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dick so tight, I be f***ing my ouch, ooey, ooey, eat. I'm Billy Timmy, hello there. Yeah.

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We're gonna try something tonight that we've never done before. We'd like to bring out the best horn men in New York to help us do it. Would you welcome Howard Johnson, Snooky Young, Joe Farrell, Earl McIntyre, and J.D. Perrin. Would you give them a big hand here?

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2: Hello, Hilltop. My name is Nick Kennedy, and this is the KTQA concert calendar for June 1st through June 14th, 2026. And I didn't have enough time to think of something silly or fun to say here, so here's my recipe for red beans and rice. This is enough to feed about 4 to 5 people or 2 Nick Kennedys. I'm a fat dude who loves to eat, sue me. Anyway, here are the ingredients. 1 pound of dried small red beans. 3 or 4 links of andouille sausage. 1 bell pepper. 1 onion. 3 or 4 ribs of celery, 4 cups of unsalted chicken stock, 2 to 3 tablespoons of neutral oil, 2 or 3 cloves of crushed garlic, 2 teaspoons of smoked paprika, 1 teaspoon each of cayenne, thyme, and oregano, 1/2 teaspoon each of onion powder, garlic powder, and ground 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Now, the night before you start cooking, soak the beans in a big bowl of water in the fridge overnight. About 4 hours before you want to start eating, drain your beans, dice your onion, bell pepper, and celery, slice the andouille into small chunks or medallions, and prepare your spices in a ramekin for later. Add your neutral oil to a large pot. I like to use a 6-quart Dutch oven for this, and set the heat to medium. Brown your andouille and remove when it's all cooked, leaving as much of the oil behind as you can. That is tasty stuff. With the heat still on, fry your onion, bell pepper, and celery in that oil. Add the crushed garlic, turn down the heat a little bit, and stir, stir, stir. Do not burn your garlic! After everything is nice and fragrant, add your spice mixture and stir, stir, stir again. Do not burn your spices! And after your kitchen starts smelling amazing, dump in the drained beans, chicken stock, and bay leaves. Crank the heat up until it starts to boil, and then add the andouille back in. Reduce everything down to a low simmer, stir some more, and cover. If you want to add some canned chilies, now is the time to do it. And every 30 minutes or so, uncover, stir, and check. After about 1.5 hours or so, the beans should be nice and soft, and at that point, crush some of the beans with your stirring spoon in that pot, stir it all up again, and let it cook for probably another 45 minutes to as much as 1.5 hours, or as long as you want, really. If it looks too watery, take the lid off for the rest of the cooking time. If it looks too thick, just add a little bit of water and keep the lid on. And at this point, start cooking your rice. Rice cookers are amazing. Please get one if you don't already have one. 1 1/2 cups of rice will be just enough for this entire batch. Once everything in the pot looks perfect and the rice is done, clean and slice your scallions, salt your red beans slowly and carefully. Yes, salt to taste at the end. And serve over rice with fresh scallions on top. That's some f***ing delicious food right there. Nice, classic American cuisine. Anyway, enough about food. Let's talk about who's playing in Tacoma over the next couple weeks, shall we? On Wednesday the 3rd at Jazz Bones, Kendall Lujan with Danny Rose. Doors at 7, show at 8. That is 21 and over. On Thursday the 4th at the Spanish Ballroom, the Talbert Brothers are playing at 8 p.m. with doors opening at 7. If you had tickets for their postponed event on April 2nd, those tickets will be honored. This show is all ages. On Friday the 5th at the Java Jive, Mike Votava is playing from 7 to 9 p.m. with karaoke afterwards. That show is 21 and over. At the Spanish Ballroom, Lawn Darts, No Leaders Please, Dearest Ones, I Can't Help Looking Down, and Concrete Island. Doors at 6:30, show at 7, that one is all ages. On Saturday the 6th at the airport, Diesel Boy is coming through town celebrating the 30th anniversary of their debut album, Cock Rock. Get off my back, FCC. The album literally has a rooster on the cover. Anyway, Diesel Boy is playing with support from local bands Evelyn's Casket, Me Grimlock, and Psycho 78, Doors at 7, Show at 8, and that one is all ages. At the Spanish Ballroom, a ska show. Big Blue Van and Checkered Record are playing Doors at 7, Show at 8, that is all ages. At the Valley, the Cutwinkles, Combo Box, and Abbey Roadkill, Doors at 7, Show at 8, that is 21 and over. On Sunday the 7th at the airport, it's the Sunday Jazz Sesh with Rich Wetzel's Grooving Higher Orchestra. Doors at 4, Show at 5, that is all ages. At Jazz Bones, Nathan James with Mad Kelly, A.O. 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At the Spanish Ballroom, Silver Saturn, Leo, and the Deep Unreal. 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And let's see, on Tuesday the 9th at Jazz Bones, Austin Brown with Jeffrey East. 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At the Valley, Clorox Girls, the F***ing Eagles, and the Strange Chords. 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
1: 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Right, Diva? What's cracking, you open-minded listeners? This is DJ Gandhi Jones, and this is where Chess Pizza gets weird. Starting with Frank Zappa, and it gets weirder and weirder after him. This is from 1965 with the Mothers of Invention. The song is Help, I'm a Rock. Let's get silly.

Ah!

0: Come on, get over here. 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
1: What else would I like if I didn't like food?
0: Come on. What was I going? Come on, hey, look at that girl.
2: Look at you with a towel.
1: I'd like something. I should like food.
0: Come on.
2: Who's that?
0: Who's that? Who's that? Who's that? Who's that? Who's that? Who's that? Who's that? Who's that? Who's that? Who's that? Who's that? Who's that? Who's that? Who's that? Who's that? Who's that? Who's that? Who's that? Who's that? Who's that? Who's that? Who's that? Who's that? Who's that? Who's that? Who's that? Who's that? Who's that? Who's that? Who's that? Who's that? Who's that? Who's that? Who's that? Who's that? Who's that? Who's that? Who's that? Who's that? Who's that? Who's that? Who's that? Who's that? Who's that? Who's that? Who's that? Who's that? Who's that? Who's that? Who's that? Who's that? Who's that? Who's that? Who's that? Who's that? Who's that? Who's that? Who's that? Who's that? Who's that? Who's that? Who's that? Who's that? Who's that? Who's that? Who's that? Who's that? Who's that? Who's that? Who's that? Who's that?

0: That's ridiculous.
1: Okay.
2: Smell like a brewery, looking like a tramp. Ain't got a quarter, got a postage stamp. Been following

What do you say, Diva? Are these people weird enough for you? In the background, we have Sun Ra with Other Worlds from the 1965 album The Heliocentric Worlds of Sun Ra. Before this, the Boredoms, actually not the Boredoms, just Boredoms, from Japan gave you Boca Bola from 1992's Pop Tatari. Before then, Naked City, sometimes they feature the same singer as Boredoms, Yamatsuka Ai, and it's got John Zorn on saxophone. That was The Vault from 1992's album Radio by Naked City. Before that, the Butthole Surfers gave you Lady Sniff from 1984's Psychic Powerless Another Man's Sack. And before them, Tom Waits gave you Pasties and a G-String in 1977 from the album Small Change. Before him, Dr. Hook and the Medicine Show gave you Levitate from the 1975 album Bankrupt. Before that, Captain Beefheart and his Magic Band with Woe is a Mebop, live in 1971 from Grofin's Rarities, 1965 to 1982. Before him, the Fugs gave you Boobs a Lot from 1965's first album by them, and we started that set off with Frank Zappa and the Mothers of Invention, Help, Maroc, from 1965's Freak Out. I am Gandhi Jones. And this is Chess Pizza, the Weirdos Edition. And next up, we got even weirder with Ween. This is Touch My Tutor from 1992's album Pure Guava. Hail to the Boognish!

sand. 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

This beast comes out when it is 25 degrees below zero. 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

0: Hey, Diva. What's up? You liking this weirdness? This is Fantomas. It's a super group featuring the drummer of Slayer, Dave Lombardo, and Trevor Dunn from Mr. Bungle, and King Buzzo from the Melvins, and Mike Patton from Mr. Bungle and Faith No More. This is from the Suspended Animation album from 2005 called 4:30:05 Saturday. It's one song for each calendar day of that month. Before this, you heard Wesley Willis with a Chicken Cow from 1997's The Virus That Would Not Die, an alternative Tentacles catalog sampler. Before that, Beck with Richard's Hairpiece, the Aphex Twin remix, another weirdo remixing a weirdo. That's from the 1997 album Odelay. Before that, Idiot Flesh gave you Black Sand from 1994's The Nothing Show. And before them, Diamanda Galas with John Paul Jones. Yes, that John Paul Jones from Led Zeppelin. Gave you Last Man Down from 1994's This Sporting Life. And before them, King Missile with And from 1992's Happy Hour. Before King Missile, Ween sang Touch My Tutor from 1992's Pure Guava. And the last set started with Sun Ra, Other Worlds from 1965. This about wraps up the Weirdos edition of Chess Pizza. There's going to be one little surprise after this. Fantomas finishes off by Rick and Morty, the flu-hating rap from 2018's Rick and Morty soundtrack. Keep it weird.
1: Well, what did you expect in an opera? A happy ending?

late at that point. This is about flu awareness. Gotta be aware of the flu in the airness. Yo, I'm a flu-hating rapper. My name is MC Haps. MC Haps. MC Haps, I'm a flu-hating rapper. Don't need a keeper, don't need a trapper. I'm not a student here, I'm a person you hire to dance

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1: 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And I'm proud to say 4 of those years have been right here on KTQA. 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
1: Welcome to Paradise Region of Dead Mule, formerly 40 Acres in the Clone Mule, and sometimes popping up as Mule Redux. Hey, it's a local holiday. UI graduation. Congrats to all the grats. You are now certified humanity of some sort. On today's show, I've got a lot of sounds and ideas to churn through, and I want to play some of the punk palouse bands that are coming on Memorial Day weekend to Moscow, which I think will be the last 20-25 minutes of the set. I don't know how long the set will be as I'm speaking now, but I'm thinking maybe an hour 15, hour and a half, something like that. So, regional punk bands from Seattle, Portland, Boise, etc., who are coming to town Memorial Day weekend, and other stuff. There'll also be the usual circumstantial happenstances as well, some newsies, some from Scooter's Magnum Opus Radio for Oz, which you can hear in its entirety, by the way, the whole hour and a half of it at axisofevil.org. That's Axis, spelled A-C-K-S-I-S. Of evil.org. And we're going to start with the new single from the local band Idiomotor. It is called Loner.

One combat unit commander reportedly said the war is part of God's divine plan, and that, quote, President Trump has been anointed by Jesus to light the signal fire in Iran to cause Armageddon and mark his return to Earth.

0: Pastor for just shy of 50 years, and so I'd like to know how much longer I have to go before I become a real pastor.
1: Well, you have to follow the teachings of Jesus Christ, probably.
2: Well,
1: if you want to be a real pastor, I mean, you can call yourself whatever you want, Doug. I'm just going to call you Doug. I'm kind of tired of you being called pastor, but, you know.
2: I think we can afford him.
1: You hate everybody. You attack black people, gay people, immigrants. All you do is spread hate. Your book that you've got behind there is, you know, talking about how much you love bad words. If you want to teach like this kind of fake Christianity, that's fine. I've not read your book. I'm very happy to have not read your book. But if you want to do this kind of Christ-signaling Christianity where we're going to do Christian
3: on what it's about.
1: Well, I've seen enough of your material on social media that it doesn't really require any more. I mean, it's not like there's a kind of a deep thought that's going behind it that requires further study.
0: As the show started out, I thought we were supposed to refrain from attacking religious leaders.
1: I have no problem attacking the Pope.
4: Well, I have no problem. Listen, real quick, Pastor. I have no problem attacking wolves in sheep's clothing. I have no problem attacking a man who wrote that American slavery was mutually harmonious between the slave master and the slave. That's you. I have no problem attacking a man who proudly says he wants to do away with the 19th Amendment, which gave women the right to vote. I have no problem attacking a man like yourself who sits here incoherently supporting an incoherent, unwinnable, illegal war in Iran. I have no problem attacking you, a man who is the religious leader of Pete Hegseth, a man who's a cosplay crusader, who's leading some type of crusade, probably you put him on, as a Secretary of Defense, getting Americans and innocent civilians killed. I wish you would be a better Christian. I wish you would open up the Bible. I wish you would meet the Jesus that I met when I went to an all-boy Jesuit Catholic high school. The Jesus that took care of the sick, that took care of the poor, that welcomed the immigrant, that welcomed the marginalized, that helped them. But instead, you used Jesus as a mascot for, I don't know, your white Christian supremacy, your cruelty, your misogyny. And I'm so glad that people are finally waking up to your cruelty and to the idiocy of your star disciple, Pete Hegseth, who keeps messing up and literally does not read the Bible and quotes Pulp Fiction. Just sit with them. Maybe both of you can read the Constitution, read the Bible, and just take a break, Pastor. Just take a break.
0: Yeah.
4: Who less?
2: All right, just I'll say your response.
0: Just incidentally, we know that Jesus was not a socialist.

have no doubt in my mind that the map's gonna pass. If y'all can give us less than zero seats, you would do it. Y'all do this under the orders of somebody that says the Civil Rights Act is harmful to white people, that it caused reverse racism. RFK said that black children are overfilled and anti-depressant, and that they need to be reparented on different families. All of them. You have said constantly blaming drug workers in Pentagon to be the predatory drug workers to see pastors that said that slave owners are on strong spiritual bonds. I don't have nothing and no morality for anybody. RFK said that black children are overfilled on antidepressants and that they need to be reparented on different families. All of them. Pete Hegseth constantly brings Doug Wilson to the Pentagon to give a prayer service. Doug Wilson is the same pastor that said that slave owners are on strong spiritual power. I don't have no belief in no morality.

Isn't this supposed to be?

0: says, boy. It says, boy.
1: It all started with this video dial, and I came across this new application.
0: That explains it.
1: After that, I was able to start listening more and more. And I never left. I never listened to anything else before I turned off my radio.
0: It looks like a dentist office.
1: I never went to classes, I never ate.

0: first, everybody was just wondering where I was. Nobody had seen me in weeks. And then people would call and want to come up, and I just warned them not to come.
1: There's another

0: Moscow.
1: Bobby's virtuosity has far exceeded Jimmy's.

0: Wow, they are really moving the goalposts on this. First was Russia didn't interfere in the election. Then it was, okay, they did.
1: They arrested laughter, but we cry and laughing.
0: But it was just about adoption.
1: We all know laughing's a crime.
0: Take one, 8 miles high.

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1: We can't take care of daycare. It is not possible for us to take care of

We have to take care of one thing.

Wizard of Oz world is an allegory of the 1890s Gilded Age of industrialization, the ruling class, the fat cats, the yellow brick road. Is it take a long con? They used the lure of the labor into the cities, paved with gold, you know. 7-day weeks, 12-hour days, Wall Street, bankers, finance, crooks, then worse than now, they kept everybody broke. Wall Street, Wizard of Oz, a con man. It's all smoke and mirrors, a grifter. He runs a city. So Emerald City is a symbol of the consolidation of politics and business run by frauds. Same as it ever was. Then there was a populist movement, but no, not headed by a millionaire. This was, of course, before the sophisticated electronic brainwashing systems evolved as the feces degenerated into the atavistic jumble of frayed nerve endings that only react to simple reward stimuli. In the moment, soft, syrupy, indecisive globs of protogas that distance themselves from enlightenment principles. Postmodern man. Workers who can be programmed to take a stand against unions. Neo-populists. Ruled by millionaire salesmen and self-made minions who believe that a self-described vacuous thought turd like objectivism is actually a thing. And our sleeping beauty, Dorothy, is the common force of dire circumstances by natural disaster. It closely resembles a dust storm in the Midwest. She must wise up or perish. The Tin Man and Scarecrow are the industrial worker and the farmer uniting in struggle against the robber barons. Encumbered by a cowardly windbag, struggling to raise his courage to, and against all odds, to assault the ramparts, slay the tyrant, and befriend her armed services. Return to the Emerald City, over insults with a horrendous fashion sense, where the scandalous wizard is exposed and curiously gathers the populace into the square, where he presents awards to these three avatars of the common man. And curiously decrees they are now in control of the city. Then exiles himself in a balloon he cannot control while fiddling with ropes dangling, which is more appropriate to the young audience than what it actually represents, the defeat of the capitalist dogs, stripping them of their power and assets, then hanging them in the town square.

fool that's been cast out and beaten down is the man.

0: delicious. I feel kind of weird. Do any of the mushrooms in this ale get you like,
1: mint? Flying? Like an eagle? Like it says on the label?

That was Hayes Noble out of Spokane with the tune Nothing Else. Hayes Noble is coming for Punk Palouse Fest if you're near the time-space coordinates of Moscow, Idaho, and Memorial Day weekend 2026. Also coming, the song before that was Worms in Dirt. We heard Fresh Bay Water. There was a quick circumstantial happenstance at the beginning of that. Railing out of Seattle did Paranoia. They're also coming for Punk Palouse Fest. We had a circumstantial happenstance with Scooter's Magnum Opus Radio for Oz, an excerpt of that. Vuelta is also coming for Punk Palouse Fest with a tune called Guerra Mundial, which of course means World War. Peru Resch also coming for Punk Palouse Fest with Done With Fiction. Alter Girl out of Portland with Night Terror, also coming for Punk Palouse Fest. French Tips out of Boise with Siren, coming for Punk Palouse Fest. Before that, Pink Fuzz, coming for me. They are not coming for Punk Palouse Fest. But the band before it, the Wild Jumps, are. The Wild Jumps did Get in the Van. Before that, a circumstantial happenstance with some stuff. Shockabilly with 8 Miles High from the album Coliseum, cover of the Bird Song. Circumstantial happenstance before that with Sky Cries Mary. L7 did Mr. Integrity. The Dead Kennedys, This Could Be Anywhere from the Franken Christ album, yeah. Crack the Sky, throwback to the 1970s prog rock, and a song called Ice. Dead Skeletons out of Iceland did Dead Mantra. We had a circumstantial happenstance with Dougie Wilson in there. Shadow Work before that with Severance. They're out of Denver. They've played Moscow a couple times, and we started with the local band Idiomotor and their latest single from 2026 called Loner. All here on Paradise Ridge and the Dead Mule, formerly 40 Acres and a Clone Mule, and sometimes popping up as Mule Redux. 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
1: The show is Paradise Ridge and a Dead Mule, formerly known as 40 Acres and a Clone Mule. Sometimes popping up as Mule Redux in the OK Corral. And what we're going to do tonight is the usual spontaneous combustion. Here, try this. Noise, music, sounds. You ever had that one of those?
2: Beginning of the great feast that lasts a full cycle of the sun in which all slaves are set free.
3: Can't you hear their feet stomping in the mud right now?
4: Let's get out of this mud.
2: All debts are forgotten.
4: About that fiber, I know.
5: Yeah, debts forgotten. I get debt.
2: All orphans are attended to. All wars.
3: Now, would you like to settle this war right now?
6: Yeah, I mean, let's look between there, but we do it.
3: Look, you're an idiot.
6: We both know.
1: You ever have one of those days where all your thoughts and dreams and everything in your brain is just gushing out of your head through your ears? 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The Top Kill edition. Filling your ears with sludge.
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8: 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Thank you.
7: We're not that dumb. And we're not that smart.
9: Did you know that the amount of money that Americans spend on Coca-Cola in 1 week will feed all of the poor children in all of the public schools in all 50 states for 2 years.
10: What about Pepsi? What about Pepsi?
2: Well, he's hanging, of course, as we all know, out in front of this great restaurant. They feature our food and meat dancing. There are those live chickens that we've heard so much about. It's free cheese bars for everyone.
11: Foster Freeze, man, right?

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I don't know.

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1: Open your papers, kids. It's a Monday, November 11th, 1918, the San Francisco Examiner.

0: That's
1: very, very interesting.
0: Well,
1: so actually you are both aliens right now.
2: Yes, we were changed forever by that strange ritual from so far away.
0: And yet, so near, Bob.
1: Well, thank you, buddy and buddy from home. Say hello to your boy.

unable.

All right, that was some No Means No covering the Dead Kennedys' Forward to Death from the Virus 100 compilation. Dead Kennedys covers on that album from different bands. The Disappears, which I think includes Mr. Steve Shelley, the drummer for Sonic Youth, if I'm not mistaken, Gone Completely from the Lux album. Before that, No Means No and The River from Why Do They Call Me Mr. Happy. Horse did the Evil song. That was a band out of Pullman from way back in the day, early 1990s, I think. Evolved into Ignatius and Disappeared. Gogo Bordello, Immigraniata, and Butthole Surfers started, well, after a circumstantial happenstance, we had the Butthole Surfers. Dust Devil. The stuff in the mix was Firesign Theater. Redux.

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2: Hi, my name is Nick Kennedy. 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
4: What's in a name? A name is an identity, its meaning, and history. Washington State is full of such meaning and history. From the towering beauty of Tahoma to the serene waters of the Puget Sound, we will delve into the meanings of the names of the places that define our city, region, and state. This is our history. This is our sound. Aberdeen. Aberdeen is at the mouth of the Chehalis and Wishka Rivers, at the east end of Grays Harbor in southwest Grays Harbor County. An important forest product city, it was founded in 1867 by Samuel Benn. The name was chosen by B.A. Seaborg, who established fish packing plants at Aberdeen and at Iwako in Pacific County. He objected to the name Wishka and named the place for Aberdeen, Scotland. Edwin Van Sickle wrote that the second family in the Aberdeen area was the James B. Stewarts, who arrived in September 1875. Quote, Mrs. Stewart was born December 22, 1847, as Jean Brody Kelman in Aberdeen, Scotland. She was instrumental in having Sam Benn name his new town, Aberdeen. This information was provided by the Tacoma Public Library's online digital collections. 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
3: Milford! No, you must
4: not, my boy.
3: Dollar!
4: Get
3: out! Get your away from that window! Don't
5: hey, you
3: jump!
5: Hey, no, you don't!
4: Let go of me! Let go of me, you fool!
5: No. There are better ways of making a big splash in life.
4: Get away!
5: Well, nice try, Sonny. Now pay attention to teacher. I didn't know I had it in me.
4: Oh, goodness gracious, Dollar. Did you have to hit him so hard? I hope you haven't killed him. He isn't too strong, you know.
5: Don't worry. There. Now, Mr. Farnsworth, would you mind telling me on whose head have I the dubious pleasure to be sitting?
4: That, sir, is Milford Brooks III. His policy with this company is in the amount of $2 million.
5: Wow.
6: Yes.
4: And the boy seems bent on committing suicide. Dollar, I want you to stop him.
5: What do you want me to do? Threaten him with death?
4: Anything. The conditions of his policy are such that we would be forced to meet with a claim in the event of his suicide. Oh, I say, Dollar, sitting on his head that way, aren't you in danger of smothering the boy?
5: Smothering him doesn't worry me, but these crew haircuts don't make very comfortable cushions. I'll move down a little. Now, there. Okay. So far, I know this kid is insured for $2 million and that his policy pays off on suicide. What else?
4: 1/2 hour ago, Milford Brooks walked into this office and changed the beneficiary in his policy.
5: Uh-huh.
4: Then, sir, he proceeded to demand, not request, mind you, but demand a loan of $500,000.
5: Quite a touch.
4: When I explained to him that there were no provisions for a loan in his policy, he threatened suicide.
5: Which would cost you $2 million. So all we have to do is keep him alive, huh?
4: And he's managed to make that no small problem. His choice of a new beneficiary is downright frightening. One of the most notorious gamblers in the East. His name is Hatcher, Harold Hatcher.
5: Ouch.
4: Oh, do you know him?
5: Sure. That kid's been a post office pinup boy for a lot of years.
4: Well, that's the situation. I'm engaging you to protect Milford Brooks' future. Dollar, I want you to protect the boy. Give him something to live for. You know, an interest in life.
5: An interest in life? Well, then, let's see. I know. Here. This should help.
4: What's that you got there?
5: Well, it's what's commonly referred to in the more successful of bachelor circles as my little black book.
4: Oh.
5: Well, now, let's see. Ruby? No. Her favorite expression is drop dead. Bernadine? No. She'd be the new beneficiary by midnight.
4: Oh, dear.
5: Now, here. Here's the one, butter. Say, Farnsworth, would you mind passing me that phone? The one with the long cord?
4: Oh, no.
5: Lie still, Buster. My little friend here is showing signs of life.
4: Here you are. Maybe you should let him breathe a bit more.
5: Don't worry. He'll be all right. Hello. Oh, hello. I want to call New York. Yeah. Hudson, 24292.
4: Dollar, you're not thinking of taking this boy to New York, are you?
5: Well, I'm going there myself. You want me to keep an eye on him, don't you? Now, don't fret, Farnsworth. All is not lost.
4: You do worry me, sitting on his chest that way.
5: Hello? Hello, Butter? This is Johnny. Yeah, I'll be in town tonight. I want to see you. And look, here's what I want you to do. Yes, yes, it's all right to say over the telephone. Now, I want you to reserve a table at the hatchery in my name for 10 o'clock tonight. Will you do that? Okay, I'll see you at your apartment in a few hours. But, honey, I can't make it any earlier. I'm sitting up on a sick friend. Okay, goodbye.
4: I'm not sure that I agree with your methods.
5: Huh?
4: Ow! What's the matter? Did he hit you?
5: Hit me? He bit me.
1: Expense account item 3. Liquor, $18. Keeping Milford Brooks III peaceful seemed to be the immediate problem. And a bottle of rare old brandy seemed to be the immediate answer. I poured most of it into him, and by the time he started to tick again, he'd gone through the unusual process of going to sleep sober and waking up enchanted. I loaded him into my car, and we headed for New York. As we passed through New Haven, he opened one eye, looked up, saw the Yale Bowl, and gave 3 cheers for old Eli.
2: Ray, Ray, Ray, Ray.
1: Oh, old Yale would sure be proud of you. Why anybody would want to insure you for $2 million is more than I can figure.
2: My daddy loved me very much, and my mother loved me very much.
1: Now, that's nice.
2: And not only that, but I love somebody very much. And not only that, but I hate somebody very much.
1: That's interesting.
2: You know something? Next to one other guy, I hate you more than anybody else.
1: Oh, here, lover boy, it's the cocktail hour again. Time for your bottle. Rolling along the Merritt Parkway, I felt very much alone with my thoughts. And believe me, they weren't very pleasant company. The way it stacked up for me, Brooks had built up a fat gambling debt with Harold Hatcher and had been forced into making him his beneficiary. The suicide threat that he was holding over the insurance company was a little tougher to figure. Unless he was trying to finance a trip for himself to get away from the man with a murder motive, Hatcher. My hungry little mind nibbled away on those unsavory morsels of food for thought all the way to Butter's apartment.
2: Hey. Hey, where are you taking me? I want to go to New York.
1: If you don't behave, Buster, I'll punch your ticket.
6: Johnny, darling, welcome to New York.
2: Well, that's the fastest trip I ever had.
1: Quiet.
6: Well, where did you find this?
1: In a box of Cracker Jack. Let us in, dear.
6: I don't know about you. Some men bring me flowers, some bring me candy. What do you bring me? A boiled owl in a Brooks Brothers suit.
2: Pleased to meet you.
1: Yeah, let's trot him into the bedroom, honey.
6: He'd look more at home in the bathtub. I need to pull down the cover.
1: All right. Now, come on, Buster. Lie down.
2: Charm, charm, charm.
1: That kid's liquor sure can hold him.
6: How long have you been playing nursemaid to this bottle baby?
1: Get behind that bar, sweet, and I'll tell you all about it.
6: Sure. Horrible examples don't seem to bother you, do they?
1: If you knew how that guy has been bothering me.
6: What did he do to you?
1: Well, let's just say he put the bite on me. Gosh, the river sure does look pretty tonight.
6: Bourbon and soda?
1: Now, please. Anything but brandy. I've been sniffing that second hand all the way from Hartford. Butter, see that big boat out there?
6: Mm-hmm.
1: Oh, I sure would like to be on it. With you, sailing off to faraway romantic places.
6: Get with it, darling. That's the 125th Street Ferry.
1: Oh.
6: Here's your drink. Come on now. Tell Butter all about it.
1: So, friend Bourbon and I proceeded to tell her all about it. It wasn't easy. Everything about her kept flagging down my train of thought. The longer she looked at me, the less I wanted of Milford Brooks III. And the more I wanted of beautiful Butter I and only. She was a sympathetic listener to my story until I gave her the answer to her first and only question.
6: And where do I fit into all this?
1: Well, baby, I thought you understood. My job is to give this poor misguided boy something to live for. That's you.
6: Well.
1: Now, honey, hold everything. Don't go getting your corn all popped. You misunderstand. I really mean it. I thought if he'd just got a look at you and realized that things like you exist,
5: Why, you'd make any man glad to be alive. Oh, come on now, Butter, melt a little. I wouldn't let anything happen to you, you know that.
6: Did I hurt you?
5: Oh, no, I'm getting used to it. People have been taking pokes at me all day.
6: I'm sorry.
5: Ah, that's better.
6: You want some more bourbon?
5: I want some more you.
6: Well, help yourself.

0: Honey, it's getting late. Let's make this the last drink.
1: Mm. What time is it?
0: Oh, it's 20 to 10. Oh. My reservation at the hatchery is for 10. Here.
1: Thanks. Cigarette? Oh, empty. Some more out in the other room, I'll get them.
0: I'd love to get you on a slow boat to China.
1: Johnny!
0: Oh, I'm coming.
1: He's gone.
0: What? Well, he can't be.
1: But he is. The window's wide open.
0: Oh, the fire escape. What a smart guy I am. Trading 3 drinks of bourbon for $2 million on the hoof. Oh, that's the biggest bar check I ever picked up.

0: That's a big bar check for anyone to pick up. As a matter of fact, it's a bigger bar check than you've ever heard of anyone picking up before. And that should give you an idea of what to expect in the second act as you follow this new CBS series starring Dick Powell in the title role, yours truly, Johnny Dollar.
1: Well, nobody could say I wasn't working fast. I'd only been in town for an hour, and I'd already succeeded in losing Mildred Brooks III. I spent another hour of his all-too-short life expectancy unsuccessfully shaking down the neighborhood for him. And then, feeling very much like a bloodhound that had flunked his sniffing exam, I went back to Butter's apartment.
2: No luck, Johnny.
1: Oh, sure, plenty of luck. All bad.
2: Is there anything I can do to help?
1: A kiss for luck.
2: What are you going to do?
1: Nothing. Just a little phone call.
3: Police headquarters.
1: This is Johnny Dollar. Give me missing persons.
3: Any particular one?
1: Don't be a wise guy. Lieutenant Fisher.
3: Yes, sir. Lieutenant Fisher.
1: Fisher, this is Johnny Dollar.
3: Hello, Dollar. Who'd you lose?
1: One man, my mind, and if I'm not careful, my professional reputation. The guy's name is Brooks, Milford III. Got anything on him?
3: Hold on.
1: All right.
2: Don't look at me like that. It wasn't all my fault.
3: Dollar?
1: Yeah?
3: We haven't found him yet, but we think we know where he is.
1: Huh?
3: The Hudson River. At 11:15 tonight, his top coat, complete with identification, was found taking a ride on the 125th Street Ferry.
1: Oh. Anything else?
3: Nothing much. A package of matches was found under the coat, monogram. You don't happen to know anybody whose initials are H.H., do you?
1: H.H.?
3: Yeah.
1: There's always Horace Hite.
3: Wise guy.
1: Thanks, Fisher. I'll check back with you later.
3: I'll be here.
1: H.H., Harold Hatcher.
2: What are you mumbling about? Bad news?
1: Looks like about $2 million worth. They found Milford's coat on the 125th Street Ferry.
2: You and your faraway romantic places.
1: Very funny. I'll see you later, honey, and maybe about 11. Expense account, item 4. Nightclubs. $28. Harold Hatcher's hatchery was in a cellar under a hotel, but the prices were high enough to raid a penthouse. The club was draped in too much satin, its lady customers in too little. The decor was French provincial, the music was Brazilian, and the food was from Dixie. The drinks looked weak and the waiters looked strong. All in all, the joint was a sight for sore eyes, for making them sore. The only pretty thing in the place was a blonde. She came strolling up to my table, her hips unconsciously sending subtle little messages back to the rumba band. She opened her mouth, slid her tongue over her lower lip, and let a few warm, soft words slide out.
4: Looking for someone?
1: Well, you'll do until the real thing comes along. Sit down.
4: Thanks. I won't have a drink.
1: Well, I didn't ask you.
4: My name is Janelle.
1: Janelle? Wow, that's a nice name.
4: I understand you were asking about Mr. Hatcher.
1: Well, I asked if he was in. The waiter said he wasn't. Do you know him?
4: More than somewhat. What do you want to see him about?
1: A mutual friend, Milford Brooks.
4: I know most of the quiet, closed boys around here, so you aren't a cop. You don't look like the type that would be a society friend of the Brooks family, so what are you?
1: I'll ignore that. Is Hatcher around?
4: He might be.
1: Well, then come on, where's his office?
4: The top of those stairs.
1: Can I expect any trouble getting in?
4: You won't have any trouble.
1: How do you know?
4: Because Harold sent me down here to look you over.
1: Oh.
4: I think you're all right.
1: So, I've won myself the good housekeeping seal of approval, huh?
4: Keeping a house with you would meet with my approval.
1: I ran for my life at a slow walk up the stairs. When I located the door to Hatcher's office, I knocked once and went in.
5: Come on in.
1: Thanks. Oh, I'm Johnny Dollar. I was hired by East Coast Underwriters to protect the interest of a kid named Milford Brooks III.
5: Now, what's that supposed to mean to me?
1: You know him, don't you?
5: Well, he isn't exactly one of my boozing buddies.
1: How much money does he owe you?
5: Well, we've got him on the books for a few bob. Why?
1: They picked up his top coat tonight on the 125th Street Ferry. He wasn't in it. It might have been suicide, or it might have been a knockover made to look like a suicide. What's your choice?
5: What do you get off asking me about my choice?
1: Where were you between 11 and 11:30 tonight?
5: What's it to you?
1: I thought you might like to rehearse some answers. The law will be asking some questions real soon now.
5: I don't know why I should tell you, but I was driving around in my car getting some air.
1: Oh, now, you'll have to do better than that. They found one of your match folders under Brooke's coat.
5: You're out of your mind. Let me ask you. The kid owed me a couple of $100,000. You think I'm going around knocking off my own assets?
1: Hatcher, I don't know whether you're stupid or bright.
5: Don't worry about it. I know.
1: What about that insurance policy?
5: What insurance policy?
1: Now, look, Hatcher, we're big boys. We both know that changing a beneficiary in an insurance policy is a legal transaction. That means witnesses. That means it isn't secret.
5: What are you talking about?
1: But you and East Coast Underwriters and I know all know that Brooks made you the beneficiary in his policy and that you stand to come into $2 million when they fish out his body.
5: I don't know anything about it.
1: Motives don't come much bigger.
5: I'm telling you, this is all news to me, and you and nobody else is going to make me move off that story.
1: I feel the same about mine. It doesn't take a genius to know that Brooks didn't love you $2 million worth. There's only one logical reason for his making you the beneficiary. You forced him into it. Who'd believe anything else?
5: Who cares? They'd have to prove it. And, brother, that can't be done. Now, how would you... Yeah. Okay, Rocky, thanks for the news. Take the inspector into the bar and buy him a drink. I'll be right down. Dollar, did you turn me in?
1: They're here, huh?
5: Yeah.
1: No, I didn't turn you in. I'm not a cop. Here, have a cigarette.
5: Thanks. Here's a light. Well, come on. Maybe they just want to sell me some tickets to the policeman's ball.
1: For a guy in a hot spot, Hatcher was certainly a cool customer. I followed him out of the office, down the stairs, and back into the club. Janelle was sitting there right where I'd left her. And I thought to myself, now there's a gal who should never sit down. She looks so pretty standing up.
5: Janelle, buy Mr. Dollar a drink. I have to go play 20 questions with some fellas in the bar.
4: Sure, baby. Anything you say. Anything.
5: I'll see you, Dollar.
1: Yeah.
4: How'd you make out?
1: Well, you can never tell about a guy like that. He's a smart boy, strong, silent type.
4: Wouldn't talk, huh? A real close-mouth act. About what?
1: Oh, just a little doodad. $2 million life insurance policy.
4: Wait a minute. That young Brooks kid?
1: That's right.
4: I knew it. Tried to tell him he'd get into trouble, but he wouldn't listen to me.
1: Oh, you knew about it, huh? I suppose you also know what was behind it.
4: Sure, Milford owed him some money. A lot of money. It's in writing.
1: What kind of writing?
4: The personal note that Brooks was going to get back if he made Harold beneficiary.
1: Well, where is this note?
4: Do I look like the kind of girl who'd put the finger on her boyfriend?
1: You look like the kind of girl who'd do anything if she wanted to.
4: Thanks. I'll give you a slight hint. It's in his office. You'll find it in the inside pocket of one of his suits in the wardrobe. What are you waiting for? I'll watch the bar.
1: Nothing, sweetheart. Nothing at all. Whatever her reasons, Mr. Harold Hatcher's little female playmate was trying awful hard to send him up on a murder rap. And I was going to try awful hard not to let her down. Back in Hatcher's office, I found myself alone in a room with a telephone. And being a guy who can never resist a free call, I unleashed the magic wonders of the AT&T.
6: This better be you, Johnny Dollar.
1: Shh, quiet, Butter. I've only got a few seconds.
6: It seems that's all you ever have for me. Now, if you...
1: Now, look, Angel, just another hour. I'll get you a nice present.
6: I don't care if you're another century. And as for presents, the last one you brought me was a drunk, and you even let him get away from me. Good night.
1: Life presents a gloomy picture ever downward toward the tomb. Having wasted those few precious moments of an already misspent youth, I decided I'd better get on my pony before Mr. Hatcher showed up. I found Milford Brooks' personal note in one of Hatcher's suits, all right. As a matter of fact, I found something in all his suits. A great big glimmer of light. Expense account, item 5. Taxi fare, $10. I left the office in a hurry, Janelle at her table and Hatcher at his bar. I got out of the club and into a taxi parked a half block down the street. There, I waited until my favorite suspect left the hatchery and piled into another cab, and off we went. On a chase that would have made Ben Hur look like a plowing bee. We skittered over to Lexington and headed uptown. It 72nd, the cab turned right and pulled to a stop. My driver was on his toes, and his toes were on his brake. We stopped, too, half a block behind.
7: You want us to wait, huh?
1: No, here you are. Keep the change.
8: Hey, thanks!
1: It was a garage that belonged to a residence on the parallel street a block away. The living quarters upstairs were dark enough to look interesting. I indulged in a bit of genteel breaking and entering. Entering that old barn didn't take much breaking. I crept up the stairs. It sounded like they were left over from an old ghost story. And so did the first voice I heard when I stopped halfway up.
9: We've got to be careful, especially about that Johnny Dollar. Are you sure he didn't follow you?
1: That voice sounded awfully dry to be coming from a guy who supposedly had spent most of the night snoozing in the bottom of the Hudson River. It was Mildred Brooks III. Get up on your feet, Brooks.
9: Well, now, wait a minute.
1: I started this thing slugging you, and I might as well finish it the same way.
10: Leave him alone.
1: Now, pull in the claws, Angel. And sit on his lap.
10: You hard-footed hick. I'll kill you.
9: Get off of me. I should have known better than to get mixed up with a low-class female like you.
10: Why, you punk?
1: Now, hold it. We pushed the lady around enough, Brooks.
9: Tell me to be careful, will you? Why didn't you think of that before you led him here?
10: Wipe your nose, little boy.
1: Now, don't you go getting fat-headed, gorgeous. Neither one of you are exactly what I'd call masterminds. When you planted that match folder on a little boy Blue Blood's topcoat of the ferry boat, you both should have been more careful.
4: You think so?
1: You bet I think so. If I were planning a piece of evidence to incriminate Mr. Harold Hatcher, I would have left a cigarette lighter. I found one in the pocket of every suit he owns back there in his closet in the club. It wasn't hard to figure out that that guy never carries a book of matches.
9: What do you want?
1: I'm only interested in one thing. Saving the insurance company $2 million. And Buster, I think you've done it for me.
9: Dollar,
1: This is insurance fraud. It has been ever since you put on that fake suicide attempt, trying to extort $500,000 out of the company.
9: Dollar, wait a minute.
1: Now, come on. We're leaving.
11: You heard him, Dollar.
10: Harold.
9: Hatcher.
11: He said, wait a minute. He wants to talk.
1: Yeah, everybody wants to get in on the act. How did you get here?
11: When the police in this town think maybe a guy's jumped off a ferry boat and nobody's seen him do it, they check the counters on the turnstiles at each end. In the case of Brooks, as many people got off that boat as got on.
1: Well, it makes sense. They'd hardly hold a guy because somebody lost a topcoat.
10: How did you know we were here?
11: You know me, baby. You never go any place I don't know about. Okay, Brooks, you felt like talking. Now I feel like listening. Get it up.
9: Well, I don't know what you mean.
1: I know what you mean, Hatcher. One, he gave you a big, fat $2 million motive for murder. And two, he did his best to make it look like you did murder him with that broken-down match cover plant on the ferry boat. It's just that simple.
11: And you, baby?
10: Harold, please.
11: You put him up to it, didn't you, you cheap little muscler? Trying to get rid of me, will you?
10: No, Harold!
1: Now, calm down, Hatcher. You don't need any gun around here. They're tame.
11: Well, maybe I'm not. Since so many people have gone to so much trouble to hand me a nice, easy way to make $2 million, maybe I'll just go ahead and make it. I'll show these amateurs how these things are really done. Come on, Brooks. How'd you like to go for a nice, cool half a ferry boat ride?
9: No, Hatcher. No. Look, it's her fault. I'll give you anything
11: you're want. You're wrong, sonny boy. You're going to give me everything.
9: No. No. You can't. Let me out of here!
1: Brooks bolted for the door. Hatcher snapped a shot at him. And I hit Hatcher with a do-or-die tackle from behind. The gun flew out of his hand.
11: No, you don't.
1: I beat him to it and swung it straight into his skull. Half the people in the room were lying there bleeding. Brooks from gunshot, Hatcher from gun butt. Janelle and I stood there panting. But believe me, not for each other. We stood that way until the police arrived.

0: Dolla, it's beyond me. I sent you out to protect the life of a very important policyholder, and now where are we? Standing in a hospital corridor, worrying about whether he's going to live or die.
1: As far as I'm concerned, Mr. Farnsworth, you're only half right. I'm just standing in a hospital corridor.
0: Oh, Dolla, you're heartless.
1: Well, if you'd been bitten where he bit me, you wouldn't care if he lived or died either. I'm getting out of here.
0: Well, where are you going?
1: It'll be explained in my expense account under miscellaneous expense. Oh, don't fall over when you come to an item for
0: $318. $318? For what?
1: Not for what, Farnsworth. For whom? Expense account total. And it all adds up to a little matter of $1,182.23. Which you may say, Mr. Farnsworth, is a lot of money for one man to spend in 2 days. But you must bear in mind that the amount at stake was $2 million. And you know the price of steak these days. It might comfort you to know that I just returned from the hospital. Brooks was strong enough to make a full statement, which you will find enclosed. This in itself should prove sufficient to establish evidence of attempted fraud against your company, allowing you to immediately avoid his policy. It boils down to one sentence, to wit. Brooks and Janelle wanted to get rid of Hatcher so that they could live happily ever after. Knowing those two, they never had a chance. And oh yes, that miscellaneous item, the one for $318, it was a bracelet for a certain party who made this special investigation for me very special. Oh, if you want a receipt for this item, I'll send you a lock of her hair. Yours, truly, Johnny Dollar.

0: So, with the final signature on his expense account, Dick Powell as Johnny Dollar has just closed the books on his first adventure in this new CBS series. The script for tonight's broadcast was written by Paul Dudley and Gil Dowd, and the music was created and conducted by Dick Arant. The entire production was under the direction of Tony Leader. Be sure to tune in again next week when the expense account covers Special Investigation Singapore, another unusual adventure starring Dick Powell in...
1: Yours, truly, Johnny Dollar.
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1: I'm an insurance investigator. My name is Johnny Dollar.
2: What?
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3: Milford! No, you must
4: get out of my way, Hansford.
3: Dollar!
4: Got
3: yeah,
4: him!
3: Get him away from that window! Don't
5: hey, you
3: jump!
5: Hey, no, you don't!
4: Let go of me! Let go of me, you fool!
5: No. There are better ways of making a big splash in life.
4: Get away!
5: Well, nice try, Sonny. Now pay attention to teacher. I didn't know I had it in me.
3: Oh, goodness gracious, Dollar. Did you have to hit him so hard? I hope you haven't killed him. He isn't too strong, you know.
5: Don't worry. There. Now, Mr. Farnsworth, would you mind telling me on whose head have I the dubious pleasure to be sitting?
3: Now that, sir, is Mildred Brooks III. His policy with this company is in the amount of $2 million.
5: Wow.
3: Yes. And the boy seems bent on committing suicide. Dollar, I want you to stop him.
5: What do you want me to do? Threaten him with death?
3: Anything. The conditions of his policy are such that we would be forced to meet with the claim in the event of his suicide. Oh, I say, Dollar, sitting on his head that way, aren't you in danger of smothering the boy?
5: Smothering him doesn't worry me, but these crew haircuts don't make very comfortable cushions. I'll move down a little. There. Okay. So far, I know this kid is insured for $2 million and that his policy pays off on suicide. What else?
3: One half hour ago, Mildred Brooks walked into this office and changed the beneficiary in his policy.
5: Uh-huh.
3: Then, sir, he proceeded to demand, not request, mind you, but demand a loan of $500,000.
5: Quite a touch.
3: When I explained to him that there were no provisions for a loan in his policy, he threatened suicide.
5: Which would cost you $2 million. So all we have to do is keep him alive, huh?
3: And he's managed to make that no small problem. His choice of a new beneficiary is downright frightening. One of the most notorious gamblers in the East. His name is Hatcher, Harold Hatcher.
5: Ouch.
3: Oh, do you know him?
5: Sure. That kid's been a post office pinup boy for a lot of years.
3: Well, that's the situation. I'm engaging you to protect Mildred Brooks' future. Dollar, I want you to protect the boy. Give him something to live for. You know, an interest in life.
5: An interest in life? Well, then, let's see. I know. Here. This should help.
3: What's that you've got there?
5: Well, it's what's commonly referred to in the more successful of bachelor circles as my little black book.
3: Oh.
5: Well, now, let's see. Ruby? No. Her favorite expression is drop dead. Bernadine? No. She'd be the new beneficiary by midnight.
3: Oh, dear.
5: Now, here. Here's the one, butter. Say, Farnsworth, would you mind passing me that phone? The one with the long cord?
3: Oh, no.
5: Lie still, Buster. My little friend here is showing signs of life.
3: Here you are. Maybe you should let him breathe a bit more.
5: Don't worry. He'll be all right. Hello. Oh, hello. I want to call New York. Yeah. Hudson, 24292.
3: Dollar, you're not thinking of taking this boy to New York, are you?
5: Well, I'm going there myself. You want me to keep an eye on him, don't you? Now, don't fret, Farnsworth. All is not lost.
3: You do worry me, sitting on his chest that way.
5: Hello? Hello, Butter? This is Johnny. Yeah, I'll be in town tonight. I want to see you. And look, here's what I want you to do. Yes, yes, it's all right to say over the telephone. Now, I want you to reserve a table at the hatchery in my name for 10 o'clock tonight. Will you do that? Okay, I'll see you at your apartment in a few hours. But, honey, I can't make it any earlier. I'm sitting up on a sick friend. Okay, goodbye.
3: I'm not sure that I agree with your methods.
5: Huh?
4: Ow!
3: What's the matter? Did he hit you?
5: Hit me? He bit me.
1: Expense account, item 3. Liquor, $18. Keeping Milford Brooks III peaceful seemed to be the immediate problem. And a bottle of rare old brandy seemed to be the immediate answer. I poured most of it into him, and by the time he started to tick again, he'd gone through the unusual process of going to sleep sober and waking up enchanted. I loaded him into my car, and we headed for New York. As we passed through New Haven, he opened one eye, looked up, saw the Yale Bowl, and gave 3 cheers for old Eli.
2: Ray, Ray, Ray,
5: Ray. Oh, old Yale would sure be proud of you. Why anybody would want to insure you for $2 million is more than I can figure.
2: My daddy loved me very much, and my mother loved me very much.
5: Now, that's nice.
2: And not only that, but I love somebody very much. And not only that, but I hate somebody very much.
5: That's interesting.
2: You know something? Next to one other guy, I hate you more than anybody else.
5: Oh, here, lover boy, it's the cocktail hour again. Time for your bottle. Rolling along the Merritt Parkway, I felt very much alone with my thoughts. And believe me, they weren't very pleasant company. The way it stacked up for me, Brooks had built up a fat gambling debt with Harold Hatcher and had been forced into making him his beneficiary. The suicide threat that he was holding over the insurance company was a little tougher to figure. Unless he was trying to finance a trip for himself to get away from the man with a murder motive, Hatcher. My hungry little mind nibbled away on those unsavory morsels of food for thought all the way to Butter's apartment.
2: Hey. Hey, where are you taking me? I want to go to New York.
5: If you don't behave, Buster, I'll punch your ticket.
6: Johnny, darling, welcome to New York.
2: Well, that's the fastest trip I ever had.
5: Quiet.
6: Well, where did you find this?
5: In a box of Cracker Jack. Let us in, dear.
6: I don't know about you. Some men bring me flowers, some bring me candy. What do you bring me? A boiled owl in a Brooks Brothers suit.
2: Pleased to meet you.
5: Yeah, let's trot him into the bedroom, honey.
6: He'd look more at home in the bathtub. I need to pull down the cover.
5: All right. Now, come on, Buster. Lie down.
2: Charm, charm, charm.
5: That kid's liquor sure can hold him.
6: How long have you been playing nursemaid to this bottle baby?
5: Get behind that bar, sweet, and I'll tell you all about it.
6: Sure. Horrible examples don't seem to bother you, do they?
5: If you knew how that guy has been bothering me.
6: What did he do to you?
5: Well, let's just say he put the bite on me. Gosh, the river sure does look pretty tonight.
6: Bourbon and soda?
5: Now, please. Anything but brandy. I've been sniffing that second hand all the way from Hartford. Butter, see that big boat out there?
6: Mm-hmm.
5: Oh, I sure would like to be on it. With you, sailing off to faraway romantic places.
6: Get with it, darling. That's the 125th Street Ferry.
5: Oh.
6: Here's your drink. Come on now. Tell Butter all about it.
5: So old friend Bourbon and I proceeded to tell her all about it. It wasn't easy. Everything about her kept flagging down my train of thought. The longer she looked at me, the less I wanted of Milford Brooks III. And the more I wanted of beautiful Butter I and only. She was a sympathetic listener to my story until I gave her the answer to her first and only question.
6: And where do I fit into all this?
5: Well, baby, I thought you understood. My job is to give this poor misguided boy something to live for. That's you.
6: Well.
5: Now, honey, hold everything. Don't go getting your corn all popped. You misunderstand. I really mean it.

0: Honey, it's getting late. Let's make this the last drink.
1: Mm. What time is it?
0: Oh, it's 20 to 10. Oh. My reservation at the hatchery is for 10. Here.
1: Thanks. Cigarette? Oh, empty. Some more out in the other room, I'll get them.
0: I'd love to get you on a slow boat to China.
1: Johnny!
0: Oh, I'm coming.
1: He's gone.
0: What? Well, he can't be.
1: But he is. The window's wide open.
0: Oh, the fire escape. What a smart guy I am. Trading 3 drinks of bourbon for $2 million on the hoof. Oh, that's the biggest bar check I ever picked up.

0: That's a big bar check for anyone to pick up. As a matter of fact, it's a bigger bar check than you've ever heard of anyone picking up before. And that should give you an idea of what to expect in the second act as you follow this new CBS series starring Dick Powell in the title role, yours truly, Johnny Dollar.
1: Well, nobody could say I wasn't working fast. I'd only been in town for an hour, and I'd already succeeded in losing Mildred Brooks III. I spent another hour of his all-too-short life expectancy unsuccessfully shaking down the neighborhood for him. And then, feeling very much like a bloodhound that had flunked his sniffing exam, I went back to Butter's apartment.
2: No luck, Johnny.
1: Oh, sure, plenty of luck. All bad.
2: Is there anything I can do to help?
1: A kiss for luck.
2: What are you going to do?
1: Nothing. Just a little phone call.
3: Police headquarters.
1: This is Johnny Dollar. Give me missing persons.
3: Any particular one?
1: Don't be a wise guy. Lieutenant Fisher.
3: Yes, sir. Lieutenant Fisher.
1: Fisher, this is Johnny Dollar.
3: Hello, Dollar. Who'd you lose?
1: One man, my mind, and if I'm not careful, my professional reputation. The guy's name is Brooks, Milford III. Got anything on him?
3: Hold on.
1: All right.
2: Don't look at me like that. It wasn't all my fault.
3: Dollar?
1: Yeah?
3: We haven't found him yet, but we think we know where he is.
1: Huh?
3: The Hudson River. At 11:15 tonight, his top coat, complete with identification, was found taking a ride on the 125th Street Ferry.
1: Oh. Anything else?
3: Nothing much. A package of matches was found under the coat, monogram. You don't happen to know anybody whose initials are H.H., do you?
1: H.H.?
3: Yeah.
1: There's always Horace Hite.
3: Why?
1: Thanks, Fisher. I'll check back with you later.
3: I'll be here.
1: H.H., Harold Hatcher.
2: What are you mumbling about? Bad news?
1: Looks like about $2 million worth. They found Milford's coat on the 125th Street Ferry.
2: You and your faraway romantic places.
1: Very funny. I'll see you later, honey, and maybe about 11. Expense account, item 4. Nightclubs. $28. Harold Hatcher's hatchery was in a cellar under a hotel, but the prices were high enough to rate a penthouse. The club was draped in too much satin, its lady customers in too little. The decor was French provincial, the music was Brazilian, and the food was from Dixie. The drinks looked weak and the waiters looked strong. All in all, the joint was a sight for sore eyes, for making them sore. The only pretty thing in the place was a blonde. She came strolling up to my table, her hips unconsciously sending subtle little messages back to the rumba band. She opened her mouth, slid her tongue over her lower lip, and let a few warm, soft words slide out.
4: Looking for someone?
1: Well, you'll do until the real thing comes along. Sit down.
4: Thanks. I won't have a drink.
1: Well, I didn't ask you.
4: My name is Janelle.
1: Janelle? Wow, that's a nice name.
4: I understand you were asking about Mr. Hatcher.
1: Well, I asked if he was in. The waiter said he wasn't. Do you know him?
4: More than somewhat. What do you want to see him about?
1: A mutual friend, Milford Brooks.

0: I know most of the quiet-clothes boys around here, so you aren't a cop. You don't look like the type that would be a society friend of the Brooks family, so what are you?
1: I'll ignore that. Is Hatcher around?
0: He might be.
1: Well, then come on. Where's his office?
0: The top of those stairs.
1: Can I expect any trouble getting in?
0: You won't have any trouble.
1: How do you know?
0: Because Harold sent me down here to look you over.
1: Oh.
0: I think you're all right.
1: So, I've won myself the good housekeeping seal of approval, huh?
0: Keeping a house with you would meet with my approval.
1: I ran for my life at a slow walk up the stairs. When I located the door to Hatcher's office, I knocked once and went in.
2: Come on in.
1: Thanks. Oh, I'm Johnny Dollar. I was hired by East Coast Underwriters to protect the interest of a kid named Milford Brooks III.
2: Now, what's that supposed to mean to me?
1: You know him, don't you?
2: Well, he isn't exactly one of my boozing buddies.
1: How much money does he owe you?
2: Yeah, we've got him on the books for a few bob. Why?
1: They picked up his top coat tonight on the 125th Street Ferry. He wasn't in it. It might have been suicide, or it might have been a knockover made to look like a suicide. What's your choice?
2: What do you get off asking me about my choice?
1: Where were you between 11 and 11:30 tonight?
2: What's it to you?
1: I thought you might like to rehearse some answers. The law will be asking some questions real soon now.
2: I don't know why I should tell you, but I was driving around in my car getting some air.
1: Oh, now, you'll have to do better than that. They found one of your match folders under Brooks' coat.
2: You're out of your mind. Let me ask you. The kid owed me a couple of $100,000. You think I'm going around knocking off my own assets?
1: Hatcher, I don't know whether you're stupid or bright.
2: Don't worry about it. I know.
1: What about that insurance policy?
2: What insurance policy?
1: Now, look, Hatcher. We're big boys. We both know that changing a beneficiary in an insurance policy is a legal transaction. That means witnesses. That means it isn't secret.
2: What are you talking about?
1: But you and East Coast Underwriters and I know all know that Brooks made you the beneficiary in his policy and that you stand to come into $2 million when they fish out his body.
2: I don't know anything about it.
1: Motives don't come much bigger.
2: I'm telling you, this is all news to me, and you and nobody else is going to make me move off that story.
1: I feel the same about mine. It doesn't take a genius to know that Brooks didn't love you $2 million worth. There's only one logical reason for his making you the beneficiary. You forced him into it. Who'd believe anything else?
2: Who cares? They'd have to prove it. And brother, that can't be done. Now, how would you... Yeah. Okay, Rocky, thanks for the news. Take the inspector into the bar and buy him a drink. I'll be right down. Dollar, did you turn me in?
1: They're here, huh?
2: Yeah.
1: No, I didn't turn you in. I'm not a cop. Here, have a cigarette.
2: Thanks. Here's a light. Well, come on. Maybe they just want to sell me some tickets to the policeman's ball.
1: For a guy in a hot spot, Hatcher was certainly a cool customer. I followed him out of the office, down the stairs, and back into the club. Janelle was sitting there right where I'd left her. And I thought to myself, now there's a gal who should never sit down. She looks so pretty standing up.
2: Janelle, buy Mr. Dollar a drink. I have to go play 20 questions with some fellas in the bar.
0: Sure, baby. Anything you say. Anything.
2: I'll see you, Dollar.
1: Yeah.
0: How'd you make out?
1: Well, you can never tell about a guy like that. He's a smart boy, strong, silent type.
0: Wouldn't talk, huh? A real close-mouth act. About what?
1: Oh, just a little doodad. $2 million life insurance policy.
0: Wait a minute. That young Brooks kid?
1: That's right.
0: I knew it. Tried to tell him he'd get into trouble, but he wouldn't listen to me.
1: Oh, you knew about it, huh? I suppose you also know what was behind it.
0: Sure, Milford owed him some money. A lot of money. It's in writing.
1: What kind of writing?
0: The personal note that Brooks was going to get back if he made Harold beneficiary.
1: Well, where is this note?
0: Oh, I look like the kind of girl who'd put the finger on her boyfriend.
1: You look like the kind of girl who'd do anything if she wanted to.
0: Thanks. I'll give you a slight hint. It's in his office. You'll find it in the inside pocket of one of his suits in the wardrobe. What are you waiting for? I'll watch the bar.
1: Nothing, sweetheart. Nothing at all. Whatever her reasons, Mr. Harold Hatcher's little female playmate was trying awful hard to send him up on a murder rap. And I was going to try awful hard not to let her down. Back in Hatcher's office, I found myself alone in a room with a telephone. And being a guy who can never resist a free call, I unleashed the magic wonders of the AT&T.
3: This better be you, Johnny Dollar.
1: Shh, quiet, Butter. I've only got a few seconds.
3: It seems that's all you ever have for me. Now, if you...
1: Look, Angel, just another hour. I'll get you a nice present.
3: I don't care if you're another century. An And as for presents, the last one you brought me was a drunk, and you even let him get away from me. Good night.
1: Life presents a gloomy picture ever downward toward the tomb. Having wasted those few precious moments of an already misspent youth, I decided I'd better get on my pony before Mr. Hatcher showed up. I found Milford Brooks' personal note in one of Hatcher's suits, all right. As a matter of fact, I found something in all his suits. A great big glimmer of light. Expense account, item 5. Taxi fare, $10. I left the office in a hurry, Janelle at her table and Hatcher at his bar. I got out of the club and into a taxi parked a half block down the street. There, I waited until my favorite suspect left the hatchery and piled into another cab, and off we went. On a chase that would have made Ben Hur look like a plowing bee. We skittered over to Lexington and headed uptown. At 72nd, the cab turned right and pulled to a stop. My driver was on his toes, and his toes were on his brake. We stopped, too, half a block behind.
4: You want us to wait, huh?
1: No, here you are. Keep the change.
4: Hey, thanks.
1: It was a garage that belonged to a residence on the parallel street a block away. The living quarters upstairs were dark enough to look interesting. I indulged in a bit of genteel breaking and entering. Entering that old barn didn't take much breaking. I crept up the stairs. It sounded like they were left over from an old ghost story. And so did the first voice I heard when I stopped halfway up.
5: We've got to be careful, especially about that Johnny Dollar. Are you sure he didn't follow you?
1: That voice sounded awfully dry to be coming from a guy who supposedly had spent most of the night snoozing in the bottom of the Hudson River. It was Milford Brooks III.
6: Get up on your feet, Brooks.
5: Now, wait a minute, I
6: started this thing slugging you, and I might as well finish it the same way.
7: Leave him alone, you...
6: Now, pull in the claws, Angel. And sit on his lap.
7: You hard-footed hick, I'll kill you.
5: Get off of me. Huh? I should have known better than to get mixed up with a low-class female like you.
7: Why, you punk?
6: Now, hold it. We pushed the lady around enough, Brooks.
5: Tell me to be careful, will you? Why didn't you think of that before you led him here?
7: Wipe your nose, little boy.
6: Now, don't you go getting fat-headed, gorgeous. Neither one of you are exactly what I'd call masterminds. When you planted that match folder on a little boy Blue Blood's topcoat on the ferry boat, you both should have been more careful.
7: You think so?
6: You bet I think so. If I were planning a piece of evidence to incriminate Mr. Harold Hatcher, I would have left a cigarette lighter. I found one in the pocket of every suit he owns back there in his closet in the club. It wasn't hard to figure out that that guy never carries a book of matches.
5: What do you want?
6: I'm only interested in one thing. Saving the insurance company $2 million. And, Buster, I think you've done it for me.
5: Dollar, I...
6: This is insurance fraud. It has been ever since you put on that fake suicide attempt, trying to extort $500,000 out of the company.
5: Dollar, wait a minute.
6: Now, come on. We're leaving.
2: You heard him, Dollar.
7: Harold.
5: Hatcher.
2: He said, wait a minute. He wants to talk.
6: Yeah, everybody wants to get in on the act. How did you get here?
2: When the police in this town think maybe a guy's jumped off a ferry boat and nobody's seen him do it, they check the counters on the turnstiles at each end. In the case of Brooks, as many people got off that boat as got on.
6: Well, it makes sense. They'd hardly hold a guy because somebody lost a topcoat.
7: How did you know we were here?
2: You know me, baby. You never go any place I don't know about. Okay, Brooks, you felt like talking. Now I feel like listening. Get it up.
5: Well, I don't know what you mean.
6: I know what you mean, Hatcher. One, he gave you a big, fat $2 million motive for murder. And two, he did his best to make it look like you did murder him with that broken-down match cover plant on the ferry boat. It's just that simple.
2: And you, baby?
7: Harold, please.
2: You put him up to it, didn't you, you cheap little muscler? Trying to get rid of me, will you?
7: No, Harold!
6: Now, calm down, Hatcher. You don't need any gun around here. They're tame.
2: Well, maybe I'm not. Since so many people have gone to so much trouble to hand me a nice, easy way to make $2 million, maybe I'll just go ahead and make it. I'll show these amateurs how these things are really done. Come on, Brooks. How'd you like to go for a nice, cool half a ferry boat ride?
5: No, Hatcher. No. Look, it's her fault. I'll give you anything you
2: want. You're wrong, sonny boy. You're going to give me everything.
5: No. No. You can't. Let me out of here!
6: Brooks bolted for the door. Hatcher snapped a shot at him. And I hit Hatcher with a do-or-die tackle from behind. The gun flew out of his hand.
2: No, you don't.
6: I beat him to it and swung it straight into his skull.
1: Half the people in the room are lying there bleeding. Brooks from gunshot, Hatcher from gun butt. Janelle and I stood there panting. But believe me, not for each other. We stood that way until the police arrived.

0: Dollar, it's beyond me. I sent you out to protect the life of a very important policyholder, and now where are we? Standing in a hospital corridor, worrying about whether he's going to live or die.
1: As far as I'm concerned, Mr. Farnsworth, you're only half right. I'm just standing in a hospital corridor.
0: Oh, Dollar, you're heartless.
1: Well, if you'd been bitten where he bit me, you wouldn't care if he lived or died either. I'm getting out of here.
0: Well, where are you going?
1: It'll be explained in my expense account under miscellaneous expense. Well, don't fall over when you come to an item for
0: $318. $318? For what?
1: Not for what, Farnsworth. For whom? Expense account total. And it all adds up to a little matter of $1,182.23. Which you may say, Mr. Farnsworth, is a lot of money for one man to spend in 2 days. But you must bear in mind that the amount at stake was $2 million. And you know the price of steak these days. It might comfort you to know that I just returned from the hospital. Brooks was strong enough to make a full statement, which you will find enclosed. This in itself should prove sufficient to establish evidence of attempted fraud against your company, allowing you to immediately avoid his policy. It boils down to one sentence, to wit. Brooks and Janelle wanted to get rid of Hatcher so that they could live happily ever after. Knowing those two, they never had a chance. And oh yes, that miscellaneous item, the one for $318, it was a bracelet for a certain party who made this special investigation for me very special. Oh, if you want a receipt for this item, I'll send you a lock of her hair. Yours, truly, Johnny Dollar.

0: So, with the final signature on his expense account, Dick Powell as Johnny Dollar has just closed the books on his first adventure in this new CBS series. The script for tonight's broadcast was written by Paul Dudley and Gil Dowd, and the music was created and conducted by Dick Arant. The entire production was under the direction of Tony Leader. Be sure to tune in again next week when the expense account covers Special Investigation Singapore, another unusual adventure starring Dick Powell in...
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4: The mistake I made was going through that black door. If I'd left it shut the way it was, sealed tight, everything would have been fine. I'd have married Marcia, become a full professor, had my name in all the papers. Well, there's no use telling the story backwards, is there? First things first, as old Professor Wentworth always said. And the first thing in this case is the grant I received to hunt for a lost city in Central America. The city of the fire god. Which might mean something, or might mean nothing. Anyway, I got the grant from the university, chartered a modern helicopter for 3 months, flew it down to Central America, got the necessary government permissions, and made my base of operations the tiny little town of San Marcos on the coast. As nearly as I could figure from the manuscript, the city of the fire god was someplace among the mountains in that area. So I flew back and forth over the mountains in the helicopter, keeping a lookout for ruins in the jungle or the mountain valleys. And for 2.5 months, I saw nothing except trees and rocks. In the town, I was charitably looked upon as a crazy Yankee. And finally, even the children stopped staring at me. But I was getting pretty discouraged. And trying to forget my troubles with a glass of tequila in a little garden outside the town's only cafe, while some native with a guitar serenaded his girl nearby.
5: Waiter? Wait. Oh, there you are.
6: Pardon, senor. I am not the waiter. He's busy.
4: Busy? No one's been busy in this town since Columbus discovered America.
6: That's very true, senor, but I have paid the waiter to go somewhere else. That's why he's busy. Look at this, senor.
4: Well, let me see that. It's a tiny statue, very old.
6: Huh?
4: Statue carved out of volcanic basalt in the style of the oldest known Mayan carving. Where did you get that?
6: Oh, that is easily answered, senor.
4: Well, then tell me.
6: My grandfather, he gave it to me when he died.
4: Well, where did he get it?
6: Senor, that is a harder question.
4: Now, look, if you came here just to play games with
6: No, senor. That is why I sent away the waiter. So we could talk confidentially.
4: Yes, well, let's talk confidentially. Where did that little statue come from?
6: From the mountains, senor.
4: But the whole country is mountains.
6: Si, that is true, but you see, my grandfather was a great hunter. Once he followed a wounded jaguar high into the mountains.
4: Mm-hmm.
6: Some savage natives then followed my grandfather.
4: Yes?
6: He was wounded, and to escape, he climbed a great cliff.
4: Go on.
6: And he reached the top, and on the other side, he saw a dead city.
4: A dead city?
6: Si, senor. Silent. Lifeless. Far below him.
4: Yes?
6: He tried to climb down to it. And he fell, senor. For 3 days he lay unconscious. And when he recovered his senses, he had the fever.
4: Mm-hmm.
6: And somehow he found his way out. He does not know how. He staggered back to his home.
4: Yes.
6: They found him in the jungle, crawling on his hands and knees, clutching this little statue and saying over and over, La Puerta Negra! La Puerta Negra!
4: The what?
6: The black door, senor.
4: The black door?
6: Si, senor. And my poor grandfather, He was never strong enough to go hunting again, but he kept this little statue. And he said it had saved his life.
7: What did he mean by the black door?
6: Oh, one cannot say, senor. He could not remember.
7: Surely he went back to the lost city?
6: Bueno, he was not strong enough. Besides, there were the savages.
7: But you mean nobody ever tried to find the city again?
6: Well, why should they, senor? It belonged to the dead. Well, they might be angry if the living came to disturb them, eh?
7: Those old superstitions.
6: Si, senor. Now, me, I am not superstitious, eh? I speak American well. The senor wishes to find this lost city. I, Pedro Ramirez, know where it is.
7: Go on.
6: You see, my grandfather described it to me. The mountains where it is hidden.
7: Yes.
6: They are 3 days' walk from here.
7: No, 3 days. Now, that's 50 or 60 miles. What direction?
6: Senor, that is the question, eh? What direction? Most important question, no?
7: I get it. How much?
6: A mere pittance for a rich Yankee, senor. $1,000 American.
7: $1,000?
6: And one half of all the treasure.
7: What treasure is that?
6: Oh, there must be treasure, senor. Why else would you seek this lost city?
7: Because I want to become a professor at a university and marry a girl named Marcia, whose father is head of the Department of Archaeology. All right. $1,000 if you actually guide me to the city you say your grandfather found.
6: And half the treasure.
7: Yes. Half the treasure. If any. We sealed the bargain with a glass of tequila. And the next day, Pedro came with me in the helicopter. He directed me to fly to the southeast, and I did, hovering as low as I dared over the rocky edges and jungle.
8: Well, we've come more than 50 miles, Pedro. No sign of that city yet.
6: Oh, yes, senor. There to the left. There is the mountain.
8: What, that? Now, you're crazy. That's the cone of an extinct volcano.
6: Si, senor. And the lost city is inside the volcano.
8: Oh, now, wait a minute. How could that be?
6: Well, I do not know. I was not there when he was built.
8: On the other hand, city of the fire god. I wonder. Well, I haven't looked into that volcano yet, so here goes.
7: We lifted high in the air over the top of the old dead volcano. And we came out over a deep circular valley, grown up with jungle now. But there, in the center of the jungle, was a group of stone buildings dominated by a vast ruined temple.
6: Senor! Senor! The lost city of my grandfather. Oh, it is rich with treasure. I have the feeling.
8: Well, even if it isn't, this is one of the biggest finds in the history of Central America. We're going down now. We'll sit down on that level spot right in front of the temple.
7: We settled in front of the old temple. I cut the motors. And for a moment, we just sat there taking it in. The stone towers. The ancient carvings. The massive walls that had been put into place by men whose bones had turned to dust maybe 3,000-4,000 years ago. And then we climbed out. We were both armed. We had flashlights. And I had a small hammer and chisel tucked into my belt. Aboard the helicopter, I had a case of dynamite if any blasting was necessary, but this was just to be a preliminary survey, so I left it where it was. Pedro and I found ourselves on a big stone plaza with the partially ruined temple in front of us. The entrance was flanked by two tremendous stone carvings. Oddly enough, very like something from Egypt. Human figures with heads that were vaguely dog-like, which made them seem most unhuman.
6: Senor, those statues, I do not like them.
7: Yes, they are rather odd. But I'm more interested in those designs carved in the rock above them.
6: Eh? Designs, senor? Oh, they but show the moon, the new moon and the old moon.
7: Yes, and there are more moons all over the front of the temple. Now, that's unusual. Most of the old civilizations in this area worship the sun.
6: Si, senor, but I cannot help wondering.
4: Wondering what?
6: Why the man who made those statues put the heads of dogs on them.
4: It was dark inside the temple, but our flashlights gave us enough light. Vast stone pillars supported a roof high above us as we moved down along a lengthy corridor. And then we came into a central rotunda that got some sunlight through a crack in the roof.
6: Look! Look, senor! Gold! Gold! 10 statues! 12 statues! And each of them solid gold! Come, look, senor! Gold! Gold! I have reached!
4: Pedro was right. Ranged in a circle in the middle of the rotunda were 12 golden statues about 5 feet high. They were all human figures with dog-like heads. And they were all looking at a spot on the floor in the middle of the circle they made.
6: Gold, senor! And look! Look, jewels! Jewels! Baskets of them! Oh, senor! Senor, I am the richest man in the world!
4: At the foot of each statue, a carved stone basket. And each one has a handful of gems in it. Obviously, these statues were worshipped, and the gems were tribute. Pedro, have you taken a good look at these statues? Shine your light on this one.
6: Madre mia! Again, the head of the dog!
4: Yes, they're all dog-headed statues. And all their eyes are focused on one spot over there. It seems to be something carved on the floor. Let's see what that is.
6: Senor. That is more strange.
4: A round black carving on the floor. Almost like a globe or a map.
6: Good Lord.
4: Do you know what this is supposed to be?
6: No, senor, I cannot guess.
4: It's the moon. Carved on the floor in black basalt, the moon.
6: Ah, see. Oh, that is most strange,
4: yes,
6: no?
4: You don't know the half of it, because the formations carved here, they're not the formations our astronomers know, unless the Russians have some new pictures they're not talking about. If this carving represents the real geography of the moon... Pedro?
6: Si, senor.
4: The artist who carved this must at some time have seen the dark side of the moon, which no human being has ever glimpsed. I know it sounds crazy, but the more I studied that round black carving, the more I was convinced it was an accurate relief map of the dark side of the moon. And then we discovered something else. Around the rim of that black disc was a series of crevices filled with tar. I dug the tar out. And under it, in each crevice, we found a small basalt statuette like the one that Pedro had originally shown me. In each crevice but one, which was empty.
6: Senor, see? The story of my grandfather is true. This little statue he brought back, look. It just fits into this tiny hole.
4: Yes, it does. The black door. This must be the black door that he talked about.
6: Si, senor. La puerta negra. The black door. But how does it open?
4: I don't know. Now, wait. Suppose we stand each of these little statues upright.
6: Okay.
4: Yes. Yes, they fit tightly like handles. Now, if we push them...
6: Si, senor, we push.
4: And it's turning.
6: I see.
4: The black disc is turning. And now it's loose. Now we can lift it up.
6: Let us lift it. Down there, maybe more treasure, eh? More gold, more jewels.
4: All right. Now it's coming.
6: See?
4: There, it's open. And there's a well-worn flight of steps leading down into the heart of the old volcano. We stood there, staring down to that black passageway that seemed to go down endlessly. I didn't like the looks of it. But Pedro had gold fever. He thought that there might be whole vaults of treasure down below. I couldn't talk him out of looking, so I went along too.
7: The tunnel sloped downward, ever downward, into the heart of the ancient volcano. We came across evidence of much usage, broken pottery, strange carvings on the wall. Our curiosity led us on until presently we came to a cavern whose walls seemed to be lined by a curious growth.
9: Senor, look!
7: Yes, yes, mushrooms or something very much like mushrooms, solid sheets of it all lining the walls.
9: No, senor, that is not what I mean. Look here. Look through here.
7: Oh, a narrow crevice. There's a room in there.
9: It's not a room. It is what is in the room. Come, shine your light. Then let us leave, senor.
7: What has got you so worked up? It can't be treasure. I see.
9: See? A skeleton, senor. Many skeletons. Hundreds, many. Lying one upon the other.
7: Yes, yes. That rocky room is full of human bones. And much as I hate to say it...
9: What, senor?
7: The ones I can see best have tooth marks on them.
9: Oh, senor, let us leave here swiftly. Let us return to the airplane, eh? Let us take the treasure and go.
7: Easy now, Pedro. These bones have been here hundreds of years, maybe thousands.
9: Old bones or new bones, I do not like these bones.
7: And there's no cause for alarm. I don't know.
9: Why does the senor study so hard the mushrooms on the wall?
7: Well, these mushrooms certainly haven't been here for 1,000 years, and along here it looks to me as if big handfuls of them have been broken off.
9: Broken off? For why?
7: There's only one thing I know of you can do with mushrooms, and that's eat them. Pedro and I stood staring at each other. I was pretty sure that something, or somebody, had recently been eating that mushroom-like fungus. And I was beginning to wonder what, or who, when we heard it from somewhere far down below us.
9: Senor, what is that?
7: It sounded like a dog howling.
9: A dog? No. That is no dog.
7: Well, what if it's not a dog? What is it?
9: A demon, senor. A devil.
7: Oh, forget that superstition. There's something down there, impossible as it seems, something living.
9: And if we do not leave, there will be something dying down here, senor. Please, come.
7: Yes, but I'm trying to figure out what on earth that could...
9: Senor Landrish... Those are not dogs upstairs. The statues, the people with heads of dogs upon them. Does the senor not realize what it is that is howling?
7: Until that second, I hadn't made the connection. And then I realized the full significance of those statues. It couldn't be. It was impossible. But what other answer was there? We turned to head for the surface, and just as we did so, I saw something coming up the tunnel toward us. Something that was a pallid white shape in the light of my flashlight. Something running on all fours and howling hungrily as it did so.
9: Shoot, senor, shoot!
7: Okay, that stopped it. Now, let's get out of here. We didn't even stop to look at what I'd shot. I'm not sure I wanted to look. We just turned and ran up that long tunnel to the surface. And as we went, the howling things pursued us. We could hear them behind us like a pack of hungry animals. From time to time, I planned to fire my gun. But I seemed to scare them. We finally popped out into that ruined temple with the 12 dog-headed gods. And I understood at last what that black door was for. It sealed the entrance to the underground world where they lived. Pedro and I flung ourselves on the ground. A great round slab of black rock was, and we couldn't move it. It was wedged open somehow, and we couldn't get it closed.
9: Senor! Senor, quickly! They will follow us in a moment!
7: Gathered down there beyond the first bend. Obviously, they don't like light.
9: They are getting up their courage.
7: Now we've got to shut them in. We can't let those things loose. We can't shut the black door.
9: We can do nothing. The helicopter, quickly.
7: I got it. The dynamite in the helicopter. We'll blow in the mouth of the tunnel.
9: But, senor...
7: You heard me. It'll only take 60 seconds. Yeah, that'll keep them quiet another minute or two. Now, come on, help me with that case of dynamite.
10: It took us less than a minute to get the case of dynamite, bring it back inside the temple and light a fuse. And then I shoved the whole case down the steps into the black tunnel. Pedro and I hurried back into the open, scrambled into the helicopter, and started the motor just in case.
9: Ah, Senor Landry.
7: What is it?
9: The treasure. The jewels. We did not bring them.
7: We can get them after the tunnel is blown in. You don't want to tangle with those dog-headed creatures, do you?
9: No, por los santos, no. But, Senor, what are they? They must be demons, for surely they are not of this world.
7: Well, I agree with you, but they're not demons.
10: Listen. That does it. Tunnel is closed for good.
7: Now, Pedro...
9: Senor, the temple is collapsing. And the earth is shaking. Senor, it's an earthquake.
7: Pedro, there's only one place for us to go, and that's straight up.
10: The helicopter jumped 1,000 feet straight up, just before the temple crashed on the spot where we had been. And then we watched from a box seat, while the lost city crumbled into ruins. The dynamite blast had triggered off an earthquake, and the earthquake rocked the ground like a man shaking a baby's rattle.
9: Senor, senor, the jewels, the gold, they are down there under many rocks.
10: Yes, and so are the dog-headed creatures. Suppose they'd got loose on the world after being caged underground for thousands of years.
9: Oh, I can only think of all that pressure. For a little while, I was the richest man in the world. I owned a lost city full of jewels. Now I own nothing.
10: After things quiet down, I can bring back an expedition. We'll dig in the ruins. The jewels will still be there.
9: You see, that is true, no? I will be rich yet, no? I will buy myself 3 automobiles and 12 silk shirts. I will smoke cigars all day long and have servants to do everything. Senor, I am ruined.
10: What is it now?
9: The dead volcano. He's coming to life. See, the smoke is coming from the ground. Senor, fly higher or we are doomed.
7: Well, that tied it. The dynamite triggered an earthquake, and the earthquake opened up fissures leading far down to where the volcanic fires had been banked for thousands of years. And by the time we got 10 miles away, that entire mountain was blowing up in a vast spouting fire and ashes and molten rock. But somewhere down in the heart of that inferno was the lost city. The city of the fire god. It would have made my reputation. Enough treasure to pay off the national debt. And a howling mob of creatures you wouldn't want to meet this side of hell. Well, that's the story. You read about the new volcano. And now you know what caused it. Would you like to know my theory about those creatures? Well, it's this. 6 or 7,000 years ago, this old earth had some visitors, refugees, you might call them. And some of them settled in Egypt, some in Central America. They brought some highly scientific skills with them, including the secret of overcoming gravity. They ruled for a while, worshipped as gods, and then died out. All except a few who found inside an old volcano a spot just about like home. The native priests managed to lock them in behind that black door and kept them prisoners. After the natives died out, the dog people existed underground, living on mushrooms and keeping their race alive on an animal level. Now they're gone now. But here's a tip for the Army and the Air Force. When you land your first missiles on the moon, keep your eyes open and your guns ready. Because inside those tremendous craters of the moon, living far underground where, maybe, there's still warmth and air, I have a hunch you're going to be running into people. Moon people. Who look a lot like us. Except for their heads.
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11: Nope.
12: That's a mess. That sounds like a...
0: So we're set up near Ashford, Washington, kind of at the base of Mount Rainier, which is not the best for antenna propagation, but it's super fun. We've got 3 antennas erected. One is a vertical made from a fishing pole. We have 2
11: inverted V dipoles. And that was super fun and frustrating because we stuck those up in trees. And so how do you stick something 60 feet up in a tree? With a slingshot. So this was my first time in a long time, since probably about age 7, playing with a slingshot. And this one's a real slingshot, not like a rubber band on a stick.
12: Well, we had one event. I was getting
13: November 9, concerned.
11: So when you launch something from the slingshot, it's actually attached to fishing line. The weight that you use swings up over branch, and then you hope that the sinker comes down. And then once it comes down on the other side, another person fetches the sinker, and you have the fishing line, and you attach just regular cordage to it, like paracord, and then you hope that you can get the paracord up over as you reel in the fishing line. And then you can use that paracord to hoist your antenna.
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11: But one of the ideas behind Field Day is that you operate off of main power. So you're essentially off-grid with some kind of backup power. So we are on battery.
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11: This year we've got lithium ion phosphate battery, and it's hooked up to solar cells, which is awesome, and it's super sunny yesterday and today, but we misunderestimated how much power we were going to be doing, because instead of just two stations set up here, we ended up being three stations, so it sucked a little more power than we were anticipating. And we ended up having to do a midnight change out of the battery, which was exciting because at midnight it is dark. And so that was fumbling around with multiple flashlights and headlamps as multiple people, you know, swapped out a battery.
14: November 9, Mike, India, India, CQ Field Day.
11: So Field Day has sort of three parts to it. One is getting together with friends and doing a camping type thing and having the challenge of putting together something that can work off-grid for 24 hours. And all of the associated things that go along with camping. So we had a campfire last night, operating, you know, the stations and getting s'mores stuffed in my face because I was too engrossed in working the stations to be at the campfire. So that's one part, is the social aspect of things. Another aspect is emergency preparedness. So it's to sort of prove to ourselves and remind ourselves, hey, if something really difficult happened in terms of a natural disaster or civil unrest or something like that, where we didn't have connection to main power electricity and we needed to get messages out to people, we could put up some antennas or have a small vertical antenna that's attached to your vehicle, or big old dipoles slung into trees. You can get up and be contacting people, passing emergency messages, things like that. So that's the emergency preparedness part of it. There's also, you know, that goes along with the camping, right? You're supposed to do as much as you can with your own stuff. So, okay, you know, are you sleeping outside? Are you doing your, making your coffee on your little camp stove, stuff like that. And then the third part of it is a contesting aspect. And in amateur radio, there's lots of different contests that have different goals. And Field Day is not officially a contest, but you do sort of like have a friendly competition to compete against, you know, either yourself or with other stations or with other clubs to see how many different contacts you can make, what regions you can contact. So we're in Western Washington, and we've made a whole lot of contacts with Eastern Washington, Western Washington, Oregon, BC. Last night, we were doing pretty well through, like, Utah and Nevada as well. So I was working at 80 meters last night, which is the wavelength of the wave will be 80 meters. So the really length of that... Imagine an actual wave that's like a sinus wave that you draw on your graph paper when you're, you know, 16 in trigonometry or something like that. That from one trough to one trough or one peak to one peak is 80 meters long. So it's a really long wavelength. And the frequency is somewhere around 3.5 to 4.0 megahertz, which is how many cycles per second that happens. And 80 meters is known for being like really chatty. A lot of people go chat.
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11: So it's kind of fun a little bit. 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But there are plenty of other people doing the same thing on 80 meters. 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So, I'm calling out for you to, like, call me back. And I say CQ Field Day.
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13: Okay, we got a few there.
14: November 9, Mike, India, India.
13: November 9, Mike, India, India. Thank you. For you, 2 Alpha Bravo Charlie, over.
14: I copy 2 Alpha Bravo Charlie. Please copy 3 Alpha Whiskey Whiskey Alpha. We're 3 Alpha.
11: I say, yeah, okay, I got you. Okay, and I repeat back, make sure we have the correct call sign, and then I'll tell them where I'm at and what kind of station we're operating, what kind of class we are. So we're 3 Alpha because we got more than just 2 stations, and Alpha means we're off-grid, we're off mains. And we're in Western Washington, so I say Whiskey Whiskey Alpha. And that's what we've been doing for, 10 hours now. No, sorry, 22 hours. 22 hours with some nap time in there.
15: Bravo, Mike November, please copy 1 Bravo Idaho, India Delta,
11: the main ham shack is inside the tent. We've got 2 radios. One's Sam's, one's mine.
16: Copy 1 Bravo Wyoming, please copy 3 Alpha. Western Washington, 3 Alpha, Whiskey Whiskey Alpha.
11: And they're both hooked up to computers that allow us to log all of the contacts we're making. So imagine a folding table here with, by this point in the exercise, we've got bug spray and old boxes of cookies open and some marshmallow packages and teacups and some cans of beverages scattered about. Because it's been quite the event.
17: Oh, good morning.
18: Yeah. Did you win?
17: We're doing better than we did last year. I think we got 20 contacts last year. We've upped that a whole order of magnitude. Somewhere on the order of like 180 to 200. I haven't collated all of our various methods of logging yet. When we're working phone, we log by hand. But when we are the digital modes, logging is done automatically. And by hand, I mean we're still typing, because who writes nowadays, right? Now, contesting is a big deal in ham radio. And this is, I tend to think of it more as a game than as a contest. Because contesting, you bring out all your really expensive equipment, and you really, really, really push to get through to those stations and make all the contacts. Where field day is a little bit more, I think of it more as a game, in order to get you to do field day stuff. Like to sit here in a field rather than in your air-conditioned home. And work your radio stuff. So they add things like, that's why they have like points for getting community involvement in, or specifically like working less than 5 watts output, which is even less power than our radio station. Or working entirely from natural power sources like solar or water, which we can't even claim because our battery was charged by the mains before we got started. You know, and fun things like that. It's my favorite ham radio thing. It was when I was a kid. And once Becky got into the hobby, she found out about Field Day, and it's, you know, it's kind of what we do in the summer now. Yeah, and so we got together, and given everybody involved, we're calling ourselves the KTQA Irregular Radio Club, and we'll be submitting our scores probably next week.
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0: Come in. Welcome. I'm E.G. Marshall. If you have read the works of the saints and the mystics, you know what faith they put in their visions. Things they see not with their bodily eyes, but within themselves. See clearly, see vividly, with absolute certainty. The capacity to discern these visions is called the inner eye, and that is the title of this story.
1: We must find him, quickly.
2: But he's gone. He's disappeared.
1: Mother, he's in danger. We have to find him.
2: We don't even know where to look.
1: I know where. I know.

Our mystery drama, The Inner Eye, was written especially for the Mystery Theater by Elspeth Eric and stars Roberta Maxwell. I'll be back shortly with Act One.

0: Visions are not confined to mystics and saints. The painter who suddenly sees the ultimate structure of his work of art. The novelist who senses the perfect conclusion to his book. The scientist who is abruptly convinced of the correct equation he has been seeking. All these and many others have visions in which they know they can believe completely.
1: Betsy, don't you love me?
2: You know I do, Carl.
1: Well?
2: But just to run off like that...
1: Don't you see how fantastic it'll be? Paris, Rome, maybe. Or we could go to Spain, Madrid, or Seville, or Portugal. We could go to Portugal.
2: But how are we supposed to live in those places?
1: Oh, we'd live.
2: We don't speak Spanish or Italian.
1: We'd learn. We could pick it up.
2: What would we live on?
1: We'd find something.
2: Who'd hire us?
1: You're a real bring-down, you know that?
2: I don't mean to be. It's just that...
1: Why don't you think about how fantastic it'll be? You and me, just the two of us, walking around Rome or Paris or wherever, meeting people, sitting in little cafes.
2: But how would we live, eat, things like that?
1: We'd make out. We'd make out fabulously.
2: I don't see how. I don't know if Mother would keep on giving me my allowance. She doesn't like you very much, Carl. You know that.
1: Yeah, she's got it in for me because I spent a month in a sanitarium. Holy cow, it was only a month.
2: It's not just the sanitarium. It's all the times you've quit your jobs, walked out.
1: Well, the jobs were no good.
2: Now you want to quit this one. Mother's going to think...
1: The deuce with your mother. Your mother's got nothing to do with it. This is just you and me.
2: If she cuts off my allowance...
1: I'll go to work.
2: Doing what?
1: Something. I'll do something. Don't you worry about that.
2: Darling, somebody has to worry about it.
1: You don't believe in me. That's the whole thing. You don't have faith in me. You don't love me.
2: That's not fair, Carl.
1: I should have known that a long time ago.
2: I do love you. I've always loved you,
1: but... If you
2: but...
1: loved me, if you really loved me, you'd do what I'm asking. You'd come with me.
2: To Rome? To Paris? To Portugal? Where?
1: Any place. To the ends of the earth. That's supposed to be what love is all about, isn't it?
2: I don't know. I don't see why we have to go to the ends of the earth. Why can't we stay here, where we live, where you have a job, where we can make plans to get married?
1: Are you back on that again?
2: It's what we both want, isn't it? To get married, have a little house, children someday. Isn't that what we want? It's what I want. I thought it was what you wanted, too.
1: I want you. I want you with me wherever I go.
2: But you've got me. Why do we have to go someplace?
1: Because I do. And if you won't go with me, well, that's the end.
2: You mean the end of you and me?
1: I mean the end of everything.
2: Carl!
1: The end of the road.
2: You don't know what you're saying.
1: It's over. Finished. Done with. I hope you're satisfied. You've ruined everything.
2: Carl!
1: You've destroyed me.
2: He said it's the end. We're washed up, finished. He said it's the end of the road, the end of us. He said I destroyed him.
3: Yeah, darling, don't cry. Don't take on like that. He isn't worth it.
2: He said if I really loved him, I'd go with him to the ends of the earth.
3: Were you planning to walk?
2: That's just it. He didn't have any plans. He said we'd make out somehow, and it would be fabulous.
3: Dear heart, all young people think that things will somehow be fabulous. They think it's their birthright. It's quite a shock when things turn out otherwise.
2: Maybe they would have been fabulous, that is. Paris, Rome, all that.
3: Yes, I think growing up is nothing but reaching the conclusion that nothing is going to be fabulous. All right, maybe, but not fabulous.
2: I don't want to believe that.
3: Nobody wants to believe it. Which doesn't keep it from being true. Now, come on, Betsy. Dry your eyes. Take a hot bath. Maybe we'll do something nice. Go shopping. See a movie.
2: I can't.
3: You can if you try. Now, take your clothes off and I'll start your bath. Go on now. You'll see. You're going to love it.
2: Oh, Carl. Carl, what have I done to you?
3: I'm going to put some bath oil in. The expensive kind.
2: Not my fault. It isn't.
3: Smells just heavenly.
2: I didn't do anything.
3: All right, come on now. Get undressed.
2: It's not my fault, Mother, is it?
3: Your fault? What's not your fault?
2: About Carl.
3: Darling, you did the only sensible thing, refusing to dash off with him to heaven knows where. Now, come on. Get your clothes off.
2: I told him you'd probably cut off my allowance.
3: I most certainly would have.
2: We wouldn't have anything to live on.
3: Quite right. Now, come on.
2: If you could have seen how he looked.
3: I don't care how he looked. I care how you look, which is not so good.
2: He looked awful.
3: Well, so do you. Now, come on. Your bath's ready. I'll turn off the water.
2: You never liked him.
3: That's true. Come on now.
2: Just because he spent that month in a sanitarium?
3: That and other things.
2: And kept quitting or getting fired.
3: For heaven's sake, Betsy, isn't that enough? Not to want him for a son-in-law? Not to want my daughter mixed up with him? Eventually tied down to him? I'd say it was plenty. And this last fancy gesture of his, running off to Europe with no money, no plans, no idea of how he's going to survive, and expecting you to pack up and go with him? What is there for me to like about him? Now, get your clothes off and get into that tub and be quick about it.
2: I wonder where he is right now.
3: I don't care where he is.
2: I wonder what he's doing.
3: I don't care if he's jumping off the bridge. Now, come on.
2: That's it. That's it. Oh, Mother. Mother.
3: What is it? What's the matter?
2: Carl's going to kill himself.
3: What?
2: He's going to kill himself.
3: Now, Betsy, you don't mean that.
2: I do mean it. What's more, I know it.
3: How could you possibly know something like that?
2: I can see it.
3: See it? See him? See Carl?
2: It's like the picture on a television screen. Just as clear.
3: Where do you think he is?
2: I don't know exactly. But he's got a gun in his pocket. He's taking it out of his pocket and looking at it.
3: All right. This can't be allowed to go on any further.
2: What are you doing?
3: I'm calling that nice Dr. Bradley.
2: The one who took care of Carl?
3: He's the only psychiatrist I know.
2: That's where he is. Carl's there, at the sanitarium.
3: What?
4: Dr. Bradley speaking.
3: What are you talking about?
4: Hello?
3: Oh, Dr. Bradley?
4: Yeah, speaking.
2: He's there. Carl's there.
3: Dr. Bradley, this is Mrs. Conover. I don't suppose you remember me.
4: Conover? I don't...
3: My daughter, Betsy, was engaged to a young man you treated recently for a month or so. Carl Ashton.
4: Oh, yes. Yes, I treated Mr. Ashton.
3: Well, I'm not calling about him. I'm calling about my daughter.
2: He's there, at the sanitarium.
4: Yes?
3: Mr. Ashton and my daughter have had a falling out, a quarrel, and she's extremely agitated about the whole thing. I was wondering, I was hoping that you could see her.
4: You mean now, right away?
3: If possible. She's really in a dreadful state. She imagines all sorts of things, or dreadful things. And I can't get her to do anything, take a bath even. So if you could, if you have the time.
4: Mrs. Conover, can you come right over? I'll take the time.
3: Oh, thank you, Dr. Bradley. Before you hang up, among other strange things, Betsy is convinced that Carl is at the sanitarium. Would you know, is that possible?
4: Well, if he were to come here, Mrs. Conover, it would be to see me, since I was his doctor. I was the only one who treated him, and I haven't seen him or heard from him since he was discharged.
3: Thank you, Doctor. And thank you for consenting to see Betsy.
4: I'll expect you shortly.
3: Thank you, Dr. Bradley.
4: Not at all.
3: Well, that settles that.
2: What did he say?
3: He said Carl hasn't been at the sanitarium at all.
2: He's lying. Dr. Bradley is lying.
5: Mrs. Conover, come in, please. And your daughter?
3: Thank you. Come on, Betsy.
5: Please sit down, both of you.
2: I don't want to sit down.
5: All right.
2: I want to tell you that you are a liar. Carl came to this place this morning and asked to see you.
5: Did he say he was going to do that?
2: No, but he did it.
5: Hmm. How do you know?
2: I saw him.
5: You mean you followed him here?
2: No. I saw him in my mind. I had a picture of him walking up the steps and going through the door and up to the desk. He's here, I tell you. I know he's here. You think I'm crazy, don't you?
5: Did I say that?
2: No, but you're thinking it.
5: I assure you, at the moment, I don't know what to think.
2: He's here. I see him here.
5: Miss Conover, when a girl and a boy have been very, very close, it's not unusual that one should think of the other very intensely, very emotionally. Perhaps you're reliving the times you came to see Carl while he was hospitalized here. You were a very faithful visitor, as I recall.
2: I'm not recalling anything. I see him here.
5: Excuse me a minute. Miss Brown, is it possible that Carl Ashton is anywhere in the building? There's someone here who... Oh. Yes, I realize that. Thank you. Miss Conover, I owe you an apology. Mr. Ashton was here. He asked to see me, but I was in a meeting. I didn't stop to pick up my messages. I'm sorry.
3: He really was here?
5: For a few minutes, yes. Tell me, why is it so important right now to locate him?
3: Well, Betsy thinks...
2: I don't think. I know. Carl is going to kill himself.

You see, saints and mystics are not the only ones who can see with the inner eye. It is not necessary to have practiced meditation, transcendental or otherwise, in order to have visions. The most prosaic, the most practical, the most mundane of God's creatures can experience this phenomenon, possibly more than once. I'll be back shortly with Act Two.

0: If we do not wish to give the name of visions to Betsy's mental pictures, then we could call them the product of precognition, which is foreknowledge, or knowing ahead of time. However, thus far in our story, Betsy's visions have been tardy, have appeared too late. This is called retrocognition, the occult knowledge of past events. Listen now to the second act of The Inner Eye.
1: Now, Miss Conover, let's be sensible about this.
2: Doctor, you can't reason with her. I've tried.
3: It's true. I know it. Carl has a gun. It's in his overcoat pocket.
1: What makes you so sure? Have you ever known him to carry a gun?
3: No, but he has one now. And he's going to use it. He's going to use it on himself. I know it. I can see it.
1: Miss Conover, Carl was my patient. I saw him daily for an entire month. In all that time, I never detected any suicidal tendencies. He was suffering from a mild case of agoraphobia, a fear of open spaces. As far as I could tell, this cleared up completely.
2: Well, it must have. He was planning to leave the country, go to Paris or Rome.
1: Was he? Well, it's interesting.
2: Well, they quarreled about it. He wanted Betsy to go with him. Without money, without prospects. He said they'd make out somehow, and it would be fabulous.
1: I had a fantasy like that myself when I was 20.
2: Oh, thank the good Lord my daughter had better sense than to go along with it.
1: Yes, a very steady young girl.
2: Well, that's what I've always thought, but now I'm not so sure. After they quarreled, Betsy began having these hallucinations.
3: They are not hallucinations. How dare you call them...
2: Call them whatever you like. These, convictions? That Carl was going to do away with himself, that we must find him. And finally, that he was here at the sanitarium. Now, that's when I called you, not on Carl's account, on hers. She was becoming quite frantic.
1: But now it would seem that her hallucinations, quote-unquote, were not completely without foundation.
3: You see?
1: Carl was here at the sanitarium earlier.
2: That could certainly be mere coincidence.
1: Yes, it could be.
2: Well, it is, isn't it?
1: Mrs. Conover, there are many mental processes that we know little or nothing about. This could be one of them.
2: Well, it all sounds very weird to me.
3: How can you sit there and talk about me as though I wasn't here? As though I was out of my mind and didn't count?
1: No one thinks you're out of your mind, Betsy.
3: I am very much in my mind. Don't you understand that?
1: I'm trying to.
3: Are you? Are you really?
1: I really am.
3: Thank you, Dr. Bradley. Thank you very much.
2: Betsy, I didn't mean to suggest for one moment...
3: Wait. I see him. It's Carl. Oh, yes. It's Carl. He's in a big room. A great big room with a lot of furniture in it and people. Furniture and people. He's...
1: Yes, Betsy.
3: He's sitting at a desk. He's writing a note. He's in this big room, and there are people in it.
1: What sort of people, can you tell?
3: Unimportant people, strangers. They don't have any connection with Carl.
1: Where is the room, the big room? Can you make that out?
3: It's got long windows and long, dark, red draperies.
2: Is it somebody's house?
3: No, it's got an elevator. It's got two elevators.
1: A hotel? A hotel lobby?
3: That's it. Yes, it's a hotel lobby, and Carl is sitting at one of the desks. He's writing a letter on the hotel stationery. He's writing a letter to me.
1: Could you possibly... Can you make out the name of the hotel?
3: I don't know. I've never been in this hotel before.
2: Well, the name must be on the stationery, mustn't it?
3: Yes. S, U, F, and then another F.
2: The Suffolk? The Hotel Suffolk?
3: Yes. The Suffolk.
2: Well, I've been there. And it does have long windows and dark red draperies. All the way to the floor.
3: Carl is writing me a letter to tell me his life is over. He's going to end it. What are you doing, Dr. Bradley?
1: Calling the Suffolk Hotel. If what you say is true...
3: It is true.
1: Then we'd better move quickly to stop him.
4: Hotel Suffolk?
1: Is this the desk?
4: Yes, sir. Can I help you?
1: Well, I hope you can. This is something of an emergency. Can you tell me if there's a young man sitting at one of your desks writing a letter?
4: There are two young men in the lobby. Another's just come in. Did you want someone paid?
1: No, what I want is to locate a young man seated at a desk writing a letter on hotel stationery.
4: No, there's no one sitting at a desk.
1: I see. Thank you. The desk clerk says there's no one in the lobby writing a letter or sitting at a desk.
3: But he's there. He's there. I know he's there.
2: Doctor, I think I ought to drive her to the hotel just to show her that Carl is not there.
1: All right, I'll come with you.
2: Oh, would you?
1: It's my afternoon off. I'd be glad to devote it to you and your daughter and this mystery.
5: Can I be of service?
1: Yes, I called about 15 minutes ago asking about a young man seated at a writing table.
5: Oh, yes.
1: It was you I talked to.
5: Yes, and I wish you'd left your name. I'd have called you back because right after you hung up, a young man did come in and he asked me for some hotel stationery.
3: Carl.
5: Which, of course, I gave him, and he went over to one of our desks here in the lobby and started to write.
3: It was Carl.
5: If I'd only known where to reach you...
2: What did the young man look like?
5: Medium height, blonde hair, blue eyes, I think.
3: Yes, that's Carl.
1: Tell me, did he seem at all agitated?
5: Well, now, I guess you could say agitated, anxious. Yes, you could say that.
3: He was writing a letter to me.
2: The main point is, where is he now?
5: Well, he wrote only a brief note, put it in an envelope, and sealed it. Purchased a stamp from the stamp machine and posted the letter over there in the mailbox by the elevators. Then he went out. If you'd only given me your name and number, I'd have only been too happy to...
3: He was saying goodbye to me.
2: Is there any chance of getting our hands on that letter?
5: Oh, no.
2: You couldn't open the mailbox. It's terribly important.
5: That would be interfering with the United States mail.
2: But you see, we think... Anyway, my daughter thinks the young man may be on the verge of, well, doing away with himself, so you can see why.
5: Well, we can't interfere with the United States mail, madam, but...
2: Yes? What?
5: The postman's due here in about half hour to pick up the mail. When he opens the box, he might... Well, I don't know what the regulations are. We've never run up against anything like this before, but he might let you have the letter. I say he might, with the proper identification.
2: Dr. Bradley, what do you think? Would he let us see the letter?
1: I rather doubt it.
2: Still, we could wait around and ask him. It's only half an hour.
5: He's very prompt as a rule.
1: A lot can happen in half an hour.
2: You're beginning to think that all of Betsy's premonitions are real, aren't you?
1: Frankly, Mrs. Conover, I don't know what to think.
2: We don't even know for certain that it was Carl who was here who wrote the letter. I mean, there must be lots of blonde, blue-eyed young men coming in here.
1: Miss Conover, what do you think? Why, where is she?
2: She was just here. Where could she have gone to?
3: Mother, Dr. Bradley, look what I found. It's Carl's fountain pen.
2: Where in the world?
3: It was lying on the desk over there.
2: Well... That settles it. It was Carl who was here, and Carl who wrote the letter.
1: This gentleman here suggests that we wait around for the postman. He's due here very soon, and there's a chance he may let us have the letter.
2: If it's addressed to you, and I'm sure it is.
3: I know it is.
1: Should we wait, do you think?
2: Betsy, it's up to you.
3: No. No, the letter's just to say goodbye. It wouldn't tell us where he is.
2: Within what...
3: But I know where he is.
2: You do?
5: You're sure?
3: I'm positive. I can see him. He's at the police station.
2: Betsy, we can't just keep driving around if you don't know which police
3: just
2: station.
3: Just keep going.
2: We've already been to four.
3: Mother, keep on driving. I'll find it.
1: Perhaps if we phoned headquarters, central headquarters, they could tell us something. I don't know what, but something.
2: Yes, let's do that.
3: No. We're almost there. Just keep going.
2: It all seems so futile.
3: Turn left at the next red light.
2: I hope you don't expect me to run through the light.
3: I don't care if you do.
2: Well, I care. Police are going to think we're crazy enough without that.
1: Not if Carl's there, Mrs. Conover.
2: Well, no. Not if he is actually there.
3: Mother, don't stop.
2: Just be patient, Betsy. It will turn green in a minute.
3: You don't care about Carl. You never liked him. You don't care if he lives or dies.
2: Now, that's not true that I don't care if he lives or dies.
1: The light's changing.
3: Go on, Mother. Turn left. Left.
2: You don't want me to crash into one of those cars, do you?
3: Oh. Oh. This is the street. This is the right street. I know it is. Just keep going. The police station will be on the right-hand side. It's not far from here.
2: Betsy, will you try to control yourself?
3: You're almost there. I can tell.
2: You're making me nervous. It's very hard to drive.
1: Would you like me to drive, Mrs. Conover?
2: Oh, would you?
3: No, there isn't time.
2: I will just pull over. We can exchange seats.
3: Mother, there isn't time, and we're almost there.
1: Yeah, perhaps you better drive right on, Mrs. Conover.
2: All right, if you say so.
3: Slow down a little, Mother. It's going to be on the right. Pretty soon now. It's a low red brick building with a green light in front.
2: Oh, you keep your eye out for it. I'm having a hard enough time just driving.
1: We'll watch for it.
3: There it is. There it is. See it?
2: I see it.
1: Yes. You were right, Betsy.
2: Well, let's all pray it's the right one.
3: It is. It is. Pull up, Mother. We're here.
2: All right. All right.
3: Come on, hurry.
2: We are coming, darling.
1: We're right behind you.
3: No. Wait, stop.
2: Betsy.
1: What is it? What's the matter?
3: Listen.
2: You're white as a sheet.
3: Be quiet. Listen.
2: What in the world? Child, what is it? What is the matter?
3: Didn't you hear it?
2: Hear what?
1: What did you hear, Betsy?
3: A shot. A gunshot. We're too late.

Perhaps we were wrong. Perhaps there's no such thing as the inner eye, or precognition, or retrocognition, or anything else but instinct, or the simple bond that links one loving person to another who is loved. The sort of instinct that wakens a mother a second before her baby cries. I'll be back shortly with our final act.

0: If we have discarded the conception of an inner eye, if we scoff at the notion of precognition and retrocognition too, and agree to settle for the word instinct, then what is instinct? The dictionary says it is the natural and unreasoning prompting to action. Well then, if it is natural, and if it is unreasoning, then why not call it the inner eye?
1: What are we going to tell the police, Sergeant? Obviously, Carl's not here.
2: He was here. I saw him here.
1: I must say, Betsy, every time you've seen him someplace, when we get there, he's gone.
2: I can't help that.
3: No, no, of course you can't.
1: I don't suppose you've got a vision of where he is now.
2: No, but I heard the gun go off. I heard it just as clearly as though I was standing next to him.
4: You folks wanted to see me?
3: Oh, yes, Sergeant. Yeah. We Mrs. Conover?
1: You tell him. I'm embarrassed to.
3: Yes, this young lady here had a quarrel with her sweetheart.
4: Uh-huh.
3: They parted, and the young man went off in a rather disturbed state of mind.
4: Uh-huh.
3: The young lady formed the conviction that he intended to take his own life.
4: Because they had a fight?
3: I know it sounds exaggerated, but...
4: Yeah, it certainly does.
3: She saw him, in her mind's eye, that is, with a gun in his pocket.
4: He got a permit?
3: No, that is, we don't know. Actually, we don't know for sure that he has a gun.
2: He has a gun in the pocket of his overcoat.
3: Well, anyway, the young lady said she saw him in her own mind at the sanitarium where I am the attending physician. The boy was a patient for a month a while back.
4: He's some kind of a nut?
3: Oh, no, no, no, not at all. He was discharged as cured. Well, the young lady's mother called me to see if the boy was there, and I said no, because I hadn't seen him. But when they arrived at the sanitarium, it developed that he had been there, briefly.
4: So?
3: Well, the point I'm trying to make, Sergeant, is that the young lady couldn't possibly have known that her sweetheart did come to the sanitarium. She just sort of sensed it.
4: Uh-huh.
3: And then in my office, she had another flash of insight, I guess you'd call it, that he was in a certain hotel writing her a letter. I called the hotel. The boy wasn't there. But we decided to go there anyway. And when we got there, the desk clerk said that right after my phone call, a young man had come in, asked for hotel stationery, gone to a desk, and written a short note.
2: To me.
3: We assume it was to her. And we're sure it was her sweetheart who wrote it because we found his fountain pen on the desk.
4: Well, what about the letter?
3: We thought of waiting around for the postman to arrive and open the box.
4: He wouldn't have given it to you without a special order.
3: Yes, well, we decided not to wait anyhow because the young lady suddenly got a flash of intuition that he was here.
4: Uh-huh.
3: So we drove over. And we started to come inside, but just a few minutes ago, outside on the sidewalk, the young lady heard, she thought she heard, no, she heard something. She heard a shot.
4: A shot, huh?
3: She thinks the boy has shot himself.
4: Uh-huh. Well, what do you want from me?
3: Well, I know the whole story sounds a little bizarre, Sergeant. I mean... All we have to go on are this young lady's impressions, feelings, convictions. But they've been so accurate in the long run, we thought we could come in and ask, has there been a young man here today?
4: Yeah. Now, there was a crazy kid come in here a couple of hours ago. Talked to him myself. Well, I tried to. Couldn't make sense out of what he was trying to tell me. After a while, he just ran out. We get a lot of those kinds.
3: You wouldn't have any idea where he might have gone.
4: No, not the foggiest.
3: That's too bad.
2: Never mind. It's all right. Get an ambulance.
4: Who, me?
2: He's not very far from here. And he's not dead. He's just wounded. Get an ambulance. Hurry up. He's bleeding.
4: Oh, I can't do that, little girl. You don't even know where the fella is. You don't even know if he shot himself. I can't send out one of our ambulances on a chase like that with nothing to go on.
2: But you have to. You have to.
1: Never mind, Betsy. I'll take care of this. May I use your phone, Sergeant?
4: Go ahead.
5: What do you have in mind, Mrs. Conover?
1: Since the police will not oblige, I'm calling a private service. Don't worry, Betsy. We'll get you an ambulance.
6: You gotta tell me where to go.
2: Just go straight ahead till I tell you to stop.
6: He sure is crazy.
2: He's lying in an alley. You know, the kind of an alley they have to get to a service entrance. That kind.
6: How much further?
2: Not far. Just keep going. He shot himself in the shoulder.
1: You wouldn't know which one, I suppose.
2: Of course. His right one. Driver, turn down this next street to the right.
6: I hope you know what you're doing. That's all I can say.
2: He must have put the gun to his head and then lost his nerve or something.
1: Or changed his mind.
2: Driver, stop right up ahead. That big building.
6: Gotcha.
2: By the alley. Come on.
1: We're coming. I certainly hope...
2: He's bleeding.
6: Hey, you want me?
2: Of course. Oh, look. Look. There he is.
6: He is all right. How did you know?
2: I just knew.
6: Shot in the shoulder. Bullet went clean through his right shoulder.
2: I talked to your doctor, Carl. He says you're coming along just fine. There's no infection, and the wound's healing beautifully, he says. Aren't you pleased?
4: Yeah.
2: You don't sound very pleased.
4: Ah, it was such a damn fool thing to do.
2: Yes, it was.
4: I couldn't even do it right.
2: I'm very glad you couldn't.
4: Are you, Betsy? Are you really glad?
2: Of course I am. Can you imagine how I'd feel if you'd really killed yourself?
4: You'd be better off.
2: Now, that's a ridiculous thing to say. I'd have been miserable. Going through the rest of my life thinking I was responsible.
4: Oh, you shouldn't think that. You mustn't ever think that. I couldn't stand it if you ever thought that, Betsy.
2: Well, anyway, you didn't kill yourself. You've just got a little wound in your right shoulder, and it's healing up just fine, and in a few days, you'll be out of here.
4: Then what?
2: What do you mean, then what? Then what?
4: Will we just pick up again? You and me? Pick up where we left off?
2: Why don't we just wait and see? You've been through a lot, Carl. And so have I.
4: Yeah, I guess you have.
2: But it all turned out all right. So, let's forget it.
4: You know, I could have bled to death in that alley if you hadn't found me.
2: I suppose you could have.
4: They had to give me a blood transfusion.
2: Really?
4: Yeah. I'd lost so much blood.
2: I think I'd better leave, Carl. You need your rest.
4: Oh, let's just stay for just a minute. I have this terrible feeling I'll never see you again.
2: Oh, we'll see each other.
4: But not like before.
2: Well, no. Not just like before.
4: You don't love me anymore. Is that it? You don't, do you?
2: Oh, Carl, let's not talk about that now.
4: You must have loved me some, to have gone through all that trouble to find me. It couldn't have been easy.
2: No, it wasn't easy.
4: How did you do it? How did you know to go to that alley, on that street? I don't see how you did it. And with an ambulance and all. I mean, it's weird. It's uncanny how you knew where to go.
2: I guess it is.
4: So tell me, how did you do it?
2: I don't want to talk about it right now. Someday I'll tell you. If I can remember how it was. He wanted to know how we found him, Dr. Bradley. And I didn't know what to tell him.
7: You did it. Your mother and I just tagged along.
2: Okay, I did it. But I still don't know how.
7: Well, I suppose the psychics would say you were one of them.
2: I don't want to be a psychic. It's too hard.
7: Well, if you don't want to be a psychic, don't be.
2: Do I have a choice?
7: Hmm. Many people have psychic experiences once, maybe twice, and never again.
2: I think I'll be one of those. But I'm glad I had this one. If Carl had bled to death in that alley...
7: You'd have blamed yourself. I understand that.
2: You understand a lot, Dr. Bradley.
7: It's part of my profession to understand, or try to.
2: I'm so grateful to you for going along with me, humoring me. When you must have thought I was, you know, a little soft in the head. Mother didn't. Why did you?
7: I don't know. Maybe because I like the look of your soft little head. The independent way you carry it.
2: Oh, come on. That wouldn't be the reason.
7: Does there have to be a reason?
2: I always thought there had to be.
7: You may be right. But do we always have to know the reason? Can't we just go along on instinct? You did, you know.
2: Me? I did.
7: When you went along with your vision?

0: is a girl. A very pretty young girl with a very pretty little head, which she holds very high. And I'm trying desperately to make a good impression on this young girl with the proud, independent little head because...
1: Because why?
0: Because I want very much for her to like me.
1: I see.
0: Oh, excuse me. Yes, Miss Brown, what is it? Oh, wants to see me? Well, ask him to come in. It's the sergeant from the police station. Says it's urgent. I thought you might as well hear what he has to say. Come in, Sergeant.
2: Thank you.
0: You remember Miss Conover, of course?
2: Sure. How are you?
1: I'm fine, thank you.
2: I'm glad you're here, Miss Conover. I've got something that may help clear up part of the little mystery in regard to your young man. Remember you said you saw him writing a letter in that hotel? Well, he was writing a letter, all right. Only it wasn't a letter to you.
1: It wasn't. I was sure.
2: No, it was to me. Seems your young man had embezzled some money from the firm he worked for. Oh, he put the money back, all right. But one of his co-workers was threatening to expose him. He was scared to death of the publicity. And that's why...
1: That's why he wanted to run away.
2: Mm-hmm. And when you wouldn't run away with him, he tried to kill himself. That's all there in the letter. You can read it for yourself. And you too, Doctor.
1: Thank you, Sergeant.
2: That's about all, I guess. I'll be getting back to work.
0: Well, thank you for this, Sergeant.
2: It's all right. Thought you ought to know.
0: Well, it would seem your psychic abilities are not infallible after all.
1: It would seem that way, wouldn't it? And you know what? I'm glad.

0: What do you think now of the inner eye? Is there such a thing? Can it summon up visions of events taking place in the world of reality? Does it serve a valid social function? Is it a dependable guide to suitable action? Well, yes and no. I'll be back shortly. If you want my extremely humble opinion on the validity of the inner eye concept, it is this. There is a possibility, and only a possibility, that such a strong tie can exist between two people, that one can instinctively follow the movements of the other. This tie, by the way, may be fashioned of love, or it may be made of guilt. Our cast included Roberta Maxwell, Terry Keane, Gordon Gould, and Court Benson. The entire production was under the direction of Hyman Brown.
1: This is E.G. Marshall inviting you to return to our Mystery Theater for another adventure in the macabre. Until next time, pleasant dreams.

One of these days, you will face that hill with the engine you have, older tires, a rattling driver's seat, and not nearly enough light to see the potholes waiting for you, like bad children with eggs in their hands. One of these days, you will be shocked at how nice the road was crossing that bridge, smooth, multi-lane, newly paved, painted line, bridge that promised more of the same, and then you will cross Pacific.

And while it is but one main road, it is actually an ocean separating your younger infrastructure from rapidly aging pathways, which dare you to learn them and test your suspension, rock your Detroit seat as if this was one used carnival ride. The railroad tracks will come, tough and unexpected. The holes will stretch out like craters in the Jamaican bush, and you will learn that the third world and the first world are still only one road apart. That anything worth reaching is usually uphill, that your engine is stubborn, and that your tires will do, and your muffler can hold out. So get your encouragement in the perennial flower bed halfway up this steep reason. McCarver Elementary is nearly home, so look left and be grateful. Your hilltop is the reward, and if you can keep shifting, you will earn the next adventure on the way back down.

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5: Sus.

0: By Dr. Pierce. Good evening.
1: Good evening, Mary. Is Dr. McKillop still awake?
0: Oh, yes. We don't put him to bed until 8 or later. Hmm. Is evening service over already?
1: For shame, Mary. A parson's housekeeper. And do you forget we don't hold service on Wednesdays?
0: Why, it slipped my mind it was Wednesday, sir. Of course, you've come to read to Dr. McKillop. He'll be so pleased.
1: There's so little I can do. If he were able to let us know in some way...
0: I can tell by his eyes, sir. Whenever you're here, they fairly glow.
1: Well, I suppose that helpless as he is, not able to speak or even write, my visits are at least a diversion.
0: You? You're more than a diversion, sir. You're his hope, if I may say so.
1: No, Mary. The Lord is his hope.
0: Oh, yes, sir.
1: The Lord struck him down with paralysis. And in time, the Lord will surely free him from it. Where is the doctor?
0: In his study, sir. We leave him there until bedtime.
1: Very well. I'll go in for an hour or so.
0: Stay as long as you like, Dr. Pierce. We won't disturb you. Dr. McKillop. It's Dr. Pierce. Come to read to you.
1: Good evening, Dr. McKillop. Good evening. Good evening, good evening. You're a most satisfying companion, McKillop. You hang on my every word and you never talk back. Never but once. And after tonight, you won't get the chance, so speak up, Doctor. Why don't you? No? Oh, of course, the cat's got your tongue. Well, I'll turn up the lights a bit so I can at least bask in your baleful stare. Yeah, that's better, much better. Yes. Tonight is your last chance, McKillop. Tonight is the consummation, the grand finale, the end. Act three curtain on a great play about death, redemption, about good and evil. And I won't shrink from your eyes tonight, McKillop. Your eyes can't kill. But I can kill. I have the mind and the will and the hands. I've killed one man, you know that. And tonight I'm going to kill again. No reading from the good book tonight, Doctor. No more metaphysics now. I'm going to tell you a story. Much of it is ancient history to you. But I think there's enough new to hold your interest. I know it'll hold my interest because I enjoy talking about myself. Well, you already know I killed a man. You know who he was. And you even know who I was before I became Dr. Howard Pierce, pastor of this good and godly community. At least you know the name Philip Gentry. But you never knew the soul of Philip Gentry, Doctor. The contempt, the sum of evil that was in me the night it all began. That was 3 months ago, a stormy night, as you remember. And where was I? I was crouching in a swamp with a man named Mac. Because we had just escaped from prison, hiding like an animal in a deep mud and ooze, alien from the whole human race.
2: Gentry. Gentry, where are you going?
1: To the highway, fool. We have to get out of this mud and make time.
2: But Pete's back there in the swamp. You can't leave him.
1: Why not?
2: We gotta all stick together. He'll die back there.
1: Listen, we took equal chances when we made this break. I'm not taking extra chances for anyone. But make time before daylight and before the rain stops. We'll bring out dogs in the morning.
2: Dogs? Okay, you're the boss.
1: There's the highway now, beyond the fence.
2: Okay, so what do we do now? Where do we go?
1: We split up.
2: Split? But, Gentry, shouldn't we stick together?
1: We split up. I go my way, you go yours. I'll meet you in Chicago later.
2: At Tony's place?
1: At Tony's place. In 2 or 3 weeks, when the manhunt cools off.
2: Okay, we'll make a great team, you and me. We'll make them suckers scream. Chicago. And then maybe South America.
1: All right, Mac, save the dreaming for later, right now. You get moving. Now go on, fast. He headed north. I walked a mile or more this way, south. And then I saw the car. It was parked close to the edge of the road, its headlight almost blacked out by the driving rain. And by the glow of the flashlight, I saw a man bending into the rain, struggling to change a tire. He was alone, so I walked up to him.
3: Oh, you startled me. I didn't expect to see anyone out so late.
1: You picked a bad night for a flat.
3: Yes, it's the second today. I'm going to be awfully late.
1: Here, let me...
3: Oh, no, but if you'd hold the light.
1: Sure. From a long way?
3: Yeah, from Detroit. I'm on my way to Carlton. I was supposed to get there this afternoon.
1: That's your home, Carlton?
3: Well, it will be. I'm the new minister there. My name's Pierce.
1: Oh, of course. I didn't notice you were a preacher.
3: Do you know Carlton?
1: Well, pretty well.
3: I'm taking over for old Dr. McKillop at Grace Church.
1: Oh, yeah, I've heard of him.
3: He's been in bad health, so I'm taking his place. This bolt is stubborn. I can't seem to get it.
1: Here, let me try.
3: No, I'll manage if I can just...
1: Give me the wrench.
3: No, really, just hold the light.
1: I said give me the wrench.
3: Well, all right, it's awfully good of you, but... Wait, what are you doing?
1: I need your car, Dr. Pierce. You're going to be even later than you thought.
3: No, please. Please, don't hit me. No.

0: Let me see your license, buddy.
1: My license? Oh, yes, I have it here it is.
0: Mm-hmm. Howard Pierce, occupation. Oh, minister, I didn't notice.
1: Yes, but what is it? Was I speeding?
0: No, we were checking all cars on this road. There was a break at the state pen, 3 men. They might come this way.
1: Oh, I see.
0: Oh, but I won't hold you any longer, Reverend. You're going far?
1: No, to Carlton.
0: Oh, now I get it. Well, imagine me not catching on right away.
1: Catching on?
0: Sure. You must be the new preacher for Grace Church, taking Dr. McKillop's place.
1: Why, yes, I am.
0: You're going to the parsonage now?
1: I was, but...
0: Well, I'm going into headquarters now, and I have to go right by Dr. McKillop's house. You follow me.
1: Oh, I couldn't impose
0: it. Oh, it's not out of my way at all. Not more than a block. I'll go slow so you can't lose me. Huh? Okay?
1: Well, all right.
0: Ah, that's the ticket. Really tickle old Dr. McKillop to have you delivered right to his door. Say, I bet you never counted on this kind of reception in Carlton, Reverend Pierce. Now, did you?
1: No, I certainly didn't, my son.
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4: That was it. My arrival in your dull, pleasant town of Carlton, remember? Officer Owens and your very beautiful daughter escorted me into your study.
5: Father, Mr. Owens brought Dr. Pierce.
6: Dr. Pierce, oh, come in. You and Mr. Owen wait outside for a few minutes, Lucy.
5: Yes.
7: Okay.
5: All right, Father.
6: Sit over here, Dr. Pierce. I can't tell you how relieved I am to see you.
1: I'm relieved to finally be here. Dr. McKillop.
6: Yes, well, I really couldn't bring myself to sleep tonight without first talking to you. You see, the situation's serious.
1: Serious?
6: My health. I'm a sick man. I've had one stroke, as you know.
1: Oh, yes, you wrote.
6: Yes, well, I could have another one at any minute. The doctor says a worse one. And I feel it essential that the work of the parish is in firm hands. This parish needs a young man.
1: Well, I hope to be of service.
6: I've heard only good of you, Dr. Pierce. And you know, you're even younger than you looked.
1: Than I looked?
6: In the picture you sent. Darker, too. Your hair...
1: I'm afraid it wasn't a good likeness.
6: I have the picture here somewhere on my desk with your letters.
1: What did you want to talk to me about, Dr. McKillop?
6: Oh, all the work of the parish. Oh, yes. Here's the photograph. It's... Dr. Pierce.
1: Is there something wrong, Dr. McKillop?
6: It's not... Who are you? This isn't your picture. Who are you?
1: I don't think that would interest you, Dr. McKillop.
6: Something's happened to Dr. Pierce. What did you do to him?
1: What do you think I did, Dr. McKillop? on, guess. Guess. Don't play with me, you sanctimonious fool. Speak up. Speak. Oh, brother, don't tell me. Don't tell me you've had a stroke. You can't speak. Is that it? Well, I'll find out. I'll take that picture, Dr. McKillop. Now, if you don't mind.
5: Dr. Pierce, we thought we
1: Yes,
5: heard...
1: Miss Lucy, something's happened to your father. We were talking, and all of a sudden...
0: Oh, say, he's sick. I'll call the doctor, Miss Lucy.
5: Yes, please, Mr. Owen.
1: It's another stroke. He can't speak. Apparently can't move.
5: Oh, Father. Father, what can we do?
1: We'll have to wait for the doctor. Maybe even then.
5: I know. The doctor said he could be paralyzed for months, years, but he mustn't die.
1: No, I'm sure the Lord will spare him if we have faith.
5: Yes. Look. Look, he can hear us. See his eyes.
1: I see.
5: It's a blessing you got here tonight, Dr. Pierce. A blessing. You are going to stay.
1: Well, I...
5: Oh, but you must.
1: Well, I wasn't sure, but since this has happened to your father, yes, I'll stay. I hope I prove worthy.

0: Dear friends, you may wonder that I chose this subject for my first sermon to you, the agony of the thief. It is no wonder, for as I spoke to you of such a man, a thief beaten, outcast, and alone, I spoke at the same time of each of us, from the mighty to the fallen, of that substance which we all share, our human dignity as beings made in the image of God. Remember the agony of our Lord, who shared by two thieves, crucified beside him, that he might be numbered among the transgressors. And remember his words to one, "Verily I say unto thee, today shalt thou be with me in paradise." We will sing hymn 426. O God, our help in ages past. My first sermon, Dr. McKillop, and it was duck soup for me. You couldn't understand how such a thing could be done without faith. Well, you didn't know I'd been a lawyer. I've done a lot without faith, McKillop. It doesn't take such a holy man to care for your sheep. From the first day until now, I've been the ideal parson, even the day I got that call from young Hubbard. Yes, I played the part. Oh, I forget that this is all news to you. You didn't know about that, about the conversation I had with young Hubbard in the study of the church.
1: Dr. Pierce?
0: Yeah?
1: I missed your first service Sunday, Doctor. Hmm. I thought I ought to pay you a call.
0: Well, I'm glad you did. Sit down.
1: Oh, thank you. My name's Hubbard. I work at the bank, First National. I'm chief teller.
0: That's a very responsible job for a young man.
1: Oh, I don't know. I suppose it is, but, well, I don't have much more responsibility than the other tellers, except at the end of the month. Then it's a strain.
0: The end of the month?
1: Well, sure. Well, that's when I... Well, you know, I've never told anyone about this, so even with you...
0: Oh, Mr. Hubbard, it's confidential.
1: Oh, naturally, not so far as you're concerned, Dr. Pierce. You see, the 30th of the month, we move all our deposits to the Federal Reserve Bank.
0: Mm-hmm.
1: $50,000 or more.
0: Mm.
1: Well, you can see how I wouldn't want some people to know that.
0: You mean you would take the deposits alone?
1: Oh, no, that'd be even worse than it is. There's an armored truck comes to take the money. Comes by around 9:30 at night. But I'm alone in the bank until it gets there.
0: Mm-hmm.
1: Well, sometimes when I'm sitting there at my desk, I think how easy it would be.
0: Mm.
1: All someone would have to do is shoot me through the glass door. You see what I mean?
0: Faith, McKillop. God never sendeth mouth, but he sendeth meat. Out of all this community's 35,000 souls, Hubbard chose me to share that secret. Sent a letter that night to Mac, care of Tony's in Chicago. As you can see, Mac, the setup is simple and foolproof. If you do as I say, leave Tony's now, hide out until the 28th of June, then head this way. Case the job first, because you must be at the bank not later than 9 p.m. on the 30th. Yours, Gentry. That meant 2 months to wait. 2 months until the death of young Hubbard. 2 months until I had $50,000 and a clear getaway. 2 months until tonight. 2 pleasant months to play a saintly part, warmed by adulation, warmed by love. Because even you could see what was happening to your daughter, your very beautiful daughter, Lucy.
2: Dr. Pierce, do you ever think of anything besides your work?
0: I don't know, Lucy. What sort of things?
2: Well, do you ever think of yourself? Of a full life for yourself?
0: Why, of course. That's why I work. My work gives me a full life.
2: You don't know what I mean.
0: Yes, I think I do.
2: You see, I have to tell you. Even if you don't want to hear.
0: Lucy, my dear.
2: I have to tell you that I love you, Howard. I know I can't expect that to mean much to you.
0: It means a great deal.
2: Not enough.
0: Lucy, dear, you told me once that you were engaged to someone.
2: Yes, I'm supposed to be. Tom's all right, but he's little and unimportant and afraid. He's afraid to dare anything, to do anything. He's meek.
0: The meek shall inherit the earth.
2: You don't believe that, Howard Pierce. Even if you are a parson, you don't believe it.
0: What do I believe, Lucy?
2: I don't know exactly. But when I first saw you, I knew that you were like me. You have boldness and strength. You have an inward feeling about life.
3: I let it ride. There wasn't any harm in that, Doctor, so far as I could see. Lucy was a great help, blinded by what she called love. And what did I feel? Love? Doctor, a man who has mastered the use of words as I have no longer knows what they mean, but only what they do. With Lucy, so long as the word love served me, I used it. After a while, it became a source of danger. That was last week, Wednesday, when I came in the evening to read to you.
2: Howard. Howard, the most wonderful news. Guess.
3: How can I guess?
2: Don't you know? The most wonderful thing that could ever happen to us.
3: Oh, what's that, Lucy?
2: Well, I've never breathed a word to Father about us because you asked me not to. Mm-hmm. Not until he can talk to us and give his blessing.
3: Lucy, you didn't.
2: No, not yet. But the doctor was here today, and he told me Father will speak again soon, any day now.
3: No.
2: He doesn't know why he hasn't already. Isn't that wonderful?
3: Yes, it is.
2: Howard, what's the matter?
3: Nothing's the matter.
2: But there is. I can see that you...
3: Oh, sit down, Lucy.
2: All right, Howard.
3: I was going to tell you before, my dear. You see, I can't marry you, not ever.
2: You can't...
3: Now, please, you mustn't ask me why. It doesn't matter why, do you understand?
2: It's because you don't love me.
3: If you have to believe that, all right, only you must go on and live your life as though you never met me.
2: As though I never met you. Do you know what that means?
3: Whatever it means.
2: It means I'll marry Tom. It means I'll have a little, quiet, secure life.
3: The best life for you, Lucy.
2: Tom, in place of you. Well, maybe you're right. I won't ever have great happiness with him, but after this, I'll never have a greater unhappiness.
3: You mustn't be bitter, Lucy. If you hadn't known me, you would have married your Tom, and you would have loved him.
2: All right. All right, I will marry him. I'll marry him this week in church, and you'll perform the service, Howard. You'll be the one to make me Mrs. Tom Hubbard.
3: Who did you say?
2: Tom Hubbard. I'll be a banker's wife.
3: I never knew his name before. Well, no matter what you think, Lucy, I'm sure you'll be happy. Don't ask me why I didn't kill you, Dr. McKellop, when I heard that you might speak now and at any time. I can still smother you with a pillow and no one would know. I suppose killing always was distasteful to me, a job for cruder minds. It isn't because of any moral scruples, believe me. And don't you believe, Doctor, that ethics had any part in what I did about Lucy either, not for one minute. It was just that I wanted my hands free for this last week. It was just that I believe in leaving a place tidy, no loose ends. If it happens that my neat habits turn in a good deed now and then, that doesn't make me a Boy Scout. After all, if I were a higher being like you, I might be upset by thinking of such things as, killing Lucy's husband tonight, Tom Hubbard, as he sits at his desk at the bank. Here it is, the 30th, and I've got a very important date in half an hour. Well, Doctor, did that interest you? Now that you know the real Philip Gentry, do you understand? I doubt it. I doubt if you, with your good book and your hymnal, your years of tending the good sheep in the rich green pastures here, could ever understand one-tenth of what a man like me feels and is. It doesn't matter. I don't need your understanding. Good night, Doctor, and sleep well.
4: Good night, Dr. Pierce. Will you drop in tomorrow?
3: Tomorrow? Well, we'll see about tomorrow. We'll see.

0: Who is it?
1: It's Dr. Pierce, Tom. Let me in.
0: Oh, doctor, just a minute.
2: I wanted to make sure. You see, this is the night when the truck smoke.
1: Yes, I remembered. That's how I knew where to find you, Tom.
2: Did you want something?
1: Lucy is feeling sick. I came to send you home.
2: Lucy? Well, but I can't. I have to stay.
1: I can stay for you.
2: Well, gee, I don't know. I'm supposed to stay.
1: Lucy is calling for you, Tom.
2: She's really sick? Well, all right. I guess with you here, it'll be all right.
1: Just tell me what to do.
2: Well, that's the money already in those sacks.
1: Yes. And I sit here?
2: Yes, right at this desk. Mm-hmm. Well, gee, I don't know what the directors will think.
1: Run along now, Tom. They'll never know why. Even if someone walks by from the outside, they'll never know if it's you or me sitting here.
3: There. That got him right through the head. Nah, he ought to have that money already, right near him.
4: Mac.
3: Huh? What? Who's there?
4: Mac. Come here, Mac.
3: Gentry!
4: Yes. It's Gentry, Mac.
3: But something screwy here. You said in your letter...
4: I know. I didn't have a chance to tell you. The plans were changed, Mac.
3: Gentry. Honest, Gentry, I didn't mean to shoot
4: you. I know. You'd better go. I'm dying, Mac.
3: Nah, I ain't gonna leave you here. What do you think I am?
4: Yes, yes, you are. They won't get me, Mac. I'm dying. You go on now. Only you won't be able to take the money.
3: Huh?
4: The plan is all changed.
3: Okay, okay, that don't matter. The dough.
4: Remember me when thou comest into thy kingdom.
3: What? What are you talking about?
4: That's from the Bible, Mac. You wouldn't know it, I guess. It's from the Bible. It was said...

This, dear friends, was the man Philip Gentry, or Dr. Pearsall, whatever other name he may choose in eternity, the man whom we bury today. That night when he stood above my bed, pouring defiance and bitterness into my ears, thinking that I was paralyzed, I could both speak and write. My paralysis had been gone for many days, but I did not speak, because I knew what Philip Gentry would do, what he had to do. I knew what he denied, that to accomplish work as he had in God's vineyard, a man must have faith, even though he denied that faith. That is why, in spite of all, he protected my daughter's happiness. That is why he could not kill me. For the work he did here had molded him, in spite of himself, into a man who was truly a servant of God. To such a man, our Lord would say, "Verily, I say unto you, today shalt thou be with me in paradise."

0: Roma Wines have brought you Joseph Cotten, a star of Beyond Good and Evil. Tonight's study in suspense.
1: This is Truman Bradley for Roma Wines, the sponsor of suspense. 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
0: Joseph Cotten appeared through the courtesy of David O. Selznick, producer of Alfred Hitchcock's Spellbound. Next Thursday, you will hear Mr. Henry Fonda as star of Suspense, radio's outstanding theater of thrills.
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A Sound of Words, or 10 Variations on a Theme of Language Found by the Shores of Puget Sound. First Variation. If there is such a thing as good graffiti, perhaps it's painted on the concrete box near the pebbles and rocks of Chambers Bay. Things I hate. 1. Vandalism. 2. Irony. 3. Lists. Second Variation. On his way to the Sound, a man drives past two businesses that share a one-story building. He is amused by the proximity of their signs. Organ Service is not that far from Mattress Mania. Third Variation. A man stands by the shoreline tracks and watches a train rumble by. Boxcar after boxcar, tagged by rail yard blakes, merging word and image for poets further down the line. Fourth Variation. He sits on a tree by the beach and recalls a blog about Andy Warhol's bid to paint a flower on the dome. The blogger wondered about Warhol's potential connection to Tacoma. She meant to say affinity, but wrote instead infinity. She wrote, "It's tempting to think Warhol felt infinity for Tacoma." The man smiles. If Warhol didn't feel infinity then, he certainly feels it now. Fifth Variation. Between the boathouse and Owen Beach, a promenade of poems beneath his feet, Kevin Miller has written, "Use rain for promises, smooth stones for wishes, the eye of a seal to find the way home." Sixth Variation. Because it's today and the tide is out, he can walk all the way to the point, past small walls of gray clay inscribed with the sentiments of love and youth, hearts, initials, and names fade before the forevers. Seventh Variation. While thinking about the merits of pushing on, he pushes on and is rewarded. Raccoon tracks, first one raccoon, then two. Branches of trees pulled down by the sand, an odd forest on the shore. A deer has shown the way through. He sits on a moss-covered tree near a landscape of shells. Seagulls call, but the mussels are quiet. In the fog, he hears a boat engine stop. A fisherman says, "This is the spot. This is the spot. This is the spot." Eighth Variation. The man misses his son. Carves dad in the clay at his feet. The tide washes over the word. Ninth Variation. The way back is always different. There's more light and the mixed emotions of return. The mountain is out and more visible now. He hears a splash and lingers to watch a dolphin rise and fall. Not long ago, someone scaled a dangerous cliff to leave behind a reminder. Carpe diem. Tenth Variation. He turns from the words and resumes the journey home. A blue heron pauses, lifts, flies heavily away.
The sound of the sound is small waves lapping.

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0: come in. Welcome. I'm E.G. Marshall. Stories of possession are the fashion nowadays. The invasion by the devil of a person's body and soul in order to control his actions. But possession has an insidious sister as demanding and disastrous. Obsession. The occupation of the mind by an idea or desire so dominating that one can easily find oneself equally at the mercy of the devil. This is one such story.
1: I kept thinking, what kind of trip am I on? Of course, it couldn't be you, Susan. Nobody can talk underwater.
2: Come to me where I lie. But keep my secret. The time is not yet. Remember, not yet.
1: Nobody could talk underwater. But somebody did.
0: Our mystery drama, The Sea Nymph, was written especially for the Mystery Theater by Ian Martin and stars Norman Rose and Paul Hecht. 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I'll be back shortly with Act One. You must all have heard of Morgan Childs. His wealth, of course, is legendary. 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His coffee and sugar cartels. 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The Medical Center. The Institute for Research. The Think Tank at Berkeley. His many wives. His florid lifestyle, his art collection, definitely a name to be conjured with. A man of many obsessions. One of them to be his undoing. A man with all the strings of life in his hands, save one. The one on which his own life depended.
3: Your name?
4: Scott Fallon, sir.
3: I don't like, sir. Call me Mr. Childs.
4: Yes, sir. Mr. Childs.
3: Better. Age?
4: 25.
3: Height?
4: 6'1".
3: Weight?
4: 185.
3: Uh-huh. 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
4: You can check my Navy discharge papers for that.
3: How many hitches did you do?
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3: Why did you get out of the Navy?
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3: Mm-hmm. 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
4: Oh. 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
4: That's more than enough. How many bodies do I have to bury? How many fathoms deep?
3: Nothing like that.
4: Is it inside the law?
3: A shade either side, perhaps. But I guarantee that you will not suffer if the law intervenes. I think you could be my man. So I'll tell you what I'm after and see if you'll join me.
4: Well, it don't hurt to listen.
3: No. Come with me.
4: Where are we going?
3: You'll see.
4: Hey, secret panels. Phew. That's quite some safe.
3: It has to be. It is the entrance to a vault very few people have ever entered. Just one thing before you do. I want to guarantee that everything you see or hear from now on is top secret.
4: What guarantee can I give but my word?
3: I'll take it.
4: How can you be sure?
3: I can. You have been a marked man ever since you walked into my house for this interview. One false step and you won't be marked anymore. You'll be erased.
4: Hey, just a minute. Just a minute before you open that damn door. Now, I don't like blackmail, mister, and I may not want your job.
3: Well, that's up to you. Now, shall I open or not?
4: Well, I guess I'm hungry enough. Okay, open your door, Mr. Childs.
3: Very well. After you, Scott.
4: Holy cow. It's like a pharaoh's tomb.
3: No sarcophagi or corpses. You mean that it's sumptuous.
4: Yeah, that's a good word. Hey, why would you want to hide all these treasures away from every... Ho, ho, ho. Stolen, huh?
3: Oh, really, Scott? Do I need to be a thief? Most assuredly not stolen. Each of them, either treasure trove or bought and paid for.
4: From whom?
3: My dear boy, I don't ask questions when I have the opportunity to purchase a Rubens or a Rembrandt or an El Greco or a statue like this, which almost certainly must have been sculpted by Michelangelo. Can you imagine? No private collector in the world since Lord Elgin has been able to claim such a treasure.
4: In private?
3: In private, of course. Governments today are most high-handed about proprietary rights. I prefer the old adage, finders, keepers.
4: And you think you've found something else you want to keep?
3: Correct.
4: Something under the sea.
3: Splendid. You are very astute.
4: I wonder.
3: Now, let me open this cabinet. I don't want you just to see this through the glass. I want you to touch it.
4: What is it?
3: What does it look like?
4: Part of an arm? With a hand? A couple of fingers eaten away by long exposure to the sea? And, something that looks like an arrow that it's holding.
3: Exactly. It is a fragment of a bronze casting made in the 4th century B.C. The subject, a sea nymph named Thalassia. The sculptor, the immortal Praxiteles.
4: That's good?
3: Good. Oh, my dear boy. If I were to tell you in millions what this statue might be worth, and here it is, right at my own back door.
4: Here in New York?
3: No. On the island of Kidias in the Aegean Sea. I'll explain all about it on the flight over. The island was named after a King Kidias, said to have been a grandson of Poseidon and guardian of the sea nymph Thalassia. There is a very pretty legend about her which helped me to recognize the tremendous value of the broken arm I found.
4: Well, what was that, sir? I mean, Mr. Child.
3: Oh, call me what you will. I don't feel old anymore since we're off on this venture.
4: Well, I didn't mean to suggest that you were.
3: Just a whim of mine, an idiosyncrasy, no matter.
4: About Tallahassee, whatever her name is.
3: Thalassia.
4: Oh, yes, Thalassia.
3: You see, she was surpassingly beautiful and not equipped with a mermaid's tail. There really was no reason why the boy, Adrianos, did not return her love. Except, perhaps, that Kidias had marked her for his own when she came of age.
4: The old goat.
3: He wasn't old. That's about my age.
4: Uh-huh.
3: But that's beside the point. One day, so the legend goes, the god Eros, he of course was the Greek god of love.
4: The little chubby guy the Romans call Cupid with bow and arrow?
3: Arrows, Scott, arrows.
4: Oh, pardon me.
3: One day, flying over the island, Cupid, seeing Thalassia sunning herself on a rock, flew low over the water to look at her.
4: This kid was sex man.
3: He flew so low, his wing inadvertently brushed a wave. And in no time, he was floundering helpless as any land bird in the water. Thalassia rescued him and bore him ashore. As a reward, he drew an arrow from his quiver, giving it to her and telling her it would win for her any man she desired.
4: The arrow in the statue's hand?
3: Correct.
4: Well, what happened? Didn't she get to use it?
3: Yes, she waited her time until one day her guardian was returning to the island by boat with Adrianus aboard. Just as dusk was falling, she swam under the boat, coming up on the other side, so that those aboard the boat who were watching the sunset had their backs turned toward her. She rose from the sea, plunging the arrow into Adrianus's heart.
4: Well, the whole thing backfired and she killed him.
3: No, not quite. But it backfired, all right. A chance shift in the wind twisted the boat off course. And the arrow, instead of reaching its intended target, went through the back of Kidias to lodge in his heart.
4: And he didn't need it since he already wanted it.
3: Yes.
4: So how'd it turn out?
3: Tragically. In horror, seeing her fate sealed, rather than give herself to Kidias, she sank into the sea and was drowned.
4: But she was a sea nymph.
3: In the moment of giving her love, she became mortal. The sea was no longer her home, but her grave.
4: So this old-time sculptor made a bronze statue of her?
3: Yes. It was commissioned by Kidias and placed in a temple overlooking the sea.
4: What happened to Adrianus?
3: I don't know that anyone knows.
4: Oh, hey, we're coming down. Oh, ears are popping.
3: Yes, we're very nearly into Athens.
4: And from there?
3: My private yacht is moored in Paris. It's being specially outfitted.
5: With diving equipment?
3: The most modern obtainable.
5: And then we sail to Kidius, huh?
4: Correct.
5: And more underneath that temple?
3: More or less. The temple is no longer there, of course.
5: Well, then how did you stumble on, the piece of the statue?
3: 2 years ago, my ward fell in love with the island. She wanted to stay there, so I bought a villa. Last year, while diving off the rocks, I found the arm.
5: You dived?
3: Well, I used to. A slight heart condition has ended that activity.
5: Yeah, that's too bad. But then, I mean, before that heart thing, you didn't look for the rest of it?
3: Even at my best, I couldn't. The piece I found was only in 60 feet of water at the edge of a drop-off. As if in one last attempt, the Lassia had tried to keep from slipping to the bottom of the ocean.
5: Any idea how deep?
3: I had soundings taken.
5: And?
3: 200 feet.
5: Hey, man, you don't want scuba. You need a deep sea diver.
3: No, not enough mobility. And they'd attract too much attention. Are you going to back out?
5: I might just think about it.
3: A little late. The landing gear just came down.
5: But in spite of the implied threat, I was going to think about it. That's a hell of a depth to work at. Then I saw the girl. She was waiting for us with a chauffeur and a limousine. And if she'd been as plain as a freckle, she would have stood out. But with that tawny mass of brushed gold hair, the sea gray eyes, and that figure, she would have stood out at a Miss America pageant. I took one look at her, and I was hooked.
3: Scott, this is my, Susan Gentry. Susan, Scott Fallon.
6: Hi, Scott.
5: Miss Gentry?
3: I didn't expect to see you here in Athens.
6: Oh, I bummed a plane hop over with Theo. I wanted to sail back with you on the Sea Nymph.
3: Are they finished refitting her?
6: It's the word I got from Captain Mollis this morning.
3: Mm-hmm. Were you aboard?
6: No. Georgios is usually an old lamb, but he pulled rank on me. Pretty high security around there, Uncle. What's going on?
5: We all piled in the limo for the short ride to Piraeus. Susan and Morgan Childs were busy with small talk in the back while I sat up front with a chauffeur, frustrated. I could hear, but that didn't interest me as much as seeing. I had to wait till we got to the dock. As we headed out the jetty, Morgan Childs' hand was on my arm, holding me back so that Susan went ahead of us toward the big 48-foot twin diesel catch that was moored there.
3: She's beautiful, isn't she?
5: Terrific. Out of sight.
3: I'm talking about the boat.
5: Oh, yeah, of course, sir.
3: She's all yours. The ship, I mean. My ward is something else.
5: She sure is.
3: I want to point out one thing, and I will point it out only once. I'm Susan's guardian. She's the daughter of an old friend. He left her in my keeping.
5: Yes, sir.
3: I intend to keep her.
5: His eyes were steely blue. And I was so mad that I kind of blacked out. Suddenly, there was this voice.
2: Oh, dear one, no. Remember me. Remember Alastia. I'm waiting for my time.
5: What the devil was that? And then suddenly my mind was clear. And strangely, I found myself understanding that old legend. Why Adrianus wouldn't give the nymph a tumble. He'd been warned off by old Kidius just the way I'd been. I was in way over my head.
7: What is this? Ancient history repeating itself after 2,500 years? But so far, Susan has shown no particular interest in Scott. So that leg of the triangle is left open. If it should be closed, will the pattern still be the same? We'll know more about that when I return shortly with Act Two. The Aegean Sea, since it is a part of the Mediterranean, is the same breathless blue. In the summer months, the sky reflects the color of the ocean, a great arching bowl, cloudless and infinite. unchanged and unchanging since three millennia ago, when Ulysses lost his way among these ancient islands on his long journey home from the Trojan Wars. Somewhere among the scattered hundreds of dots of gray-white rock that dapple the dark mantle of the water is Chitios. And standing off to sea from the headland where the temple with the statue of the sea nymph stood so long ago is the ketch that bears her legend on the transom.
6: Well, why can't I go with you, Scott?
4: Forget it, Susan. This is over your head.
6: Come on. I've been diving with you the last 3 weeks.
4: It's getting too deep. Even I don't like going down this far myself.
6: Then don't.
4: I gotta, Susan. I gotta find that lady.
6: Why?
4: Boss man says so.
6: And when he calls the tune, you dance?
4: Well, that's what I get paid for. Now, hand me that hood, Susan. It's cold down there.
6: Here. You're going to wear mittens, too?
4: Uh-huh.
8: Hey, what's the holdup? I thought you'd be overboard by now.
4: Well, it takes a little longer to be ready to dive this deep.
8: Here, let me give you a hand with the tanks.
6: I'll help him, Uncle Morgan.
8: I asked you not to call me that. Did Captain Malice position the boat right for you?
4: Yeah, far edge of the grid. This is as far out as I'll be diving, in this gear anyway.
8: 200 feet?
4: Check.
8: How many dives at this depth to complete the sweep?
4: Oh, 8 to 10.
8: And if you don't find her?
4: You'll need a bigger tender and a whale of a lot more equipment.
8: That's no good. You, see that?
4: What? Uh-oh, government?
8: It's too far to make identification, but I wouldn't be surprised. They've overflown us a couple of times in the last few weeks while you were below. So far, they've accepted us as just a pleasure craft.
6: The woman's influence. With me aboard, what else could we be?
8: I'm very well aware of your value to me, Susan. Now, be a good girl and go aft and tell Jorgis to break out the fishing gear so we can continue the illusion.
6: But I want to go with Scott.
4: No, no, I told you, Miss Gentry, no go.
8: Hurry, my dear, that plane is getting too close for comfort.
6: Oh, try and have anything nice.
4: She's something else.
8: And I urge you to keep reminding yourself someone's else. You haven't forgotten.
4: No, Mr. Childs, I have not. And I'm sure you wouldn't let me.
8: You're perfectly correct. Well, tanks secure?
4: Yep. All set.
8: Want a hand going over?
4: No, I can manage.
8: Here, let me check the standoff on the ladder. Okay. How long will you be under?
4: Oh, a couple of hours. That'll give me 60 minutes on the bottom. What happened to the plane?
8: It veered off to the south. I don't think it was a patrol plane. Now, take it easy on the bottom.
4: Uh-huh.
8: Give yourself plenty of time for the ascent. I wouldn't want to lose you. Not at least till you've finished the job.
4: Oh, thanks, uh-huh.
8: You're welcome.
9: Je sais bien la femme.
4: I've always had an eye for the ladies.
8: I know, from your dossier. That's why I warned you to be careful to keep your eye on the right one.
4: I heard you the first time. You don't have to keep... Hey, what the...
10: Susan, what happened?
4: Hey, listen, you lame brain. I told you this dive was out for you.
6: Yes, teacher, but I didn't listen. And don't bare your fangs at me, shark. I'm only going to be your pilot fish for the first leg. See you at the 100-foot mark.
8: You get after her and send her back to the surface, Scott.
4: Now, don't worry, sir. Leave her to me.
3: Leave her to you, young man. Oh, no. Only for the moment. So, she is infatuated with you. That becomes more and more obvious. I suppose I should have foreseen the possibility. But I really gave you more credit, Susan. I thought you had matured enough by now to realize you could be no one's but mine. Ah, patience. Patience. She'll accept it in time. The habit of being rich is very hard to shake. Even for someone as romantic as our underwater demigod. Fortunately, the boy seems to know his place. But I think... Yes, I'm quite sure of it. I must have a little talk with Susan.
6: I'm quite all right, thank you.
3: Just extending a helping hand.
6: I don't need one. I'm a big girl now.
3: Oh, I quite agree. But that was really a foolish thing to do.
6: Why? I'm perfectly at home in the water.
3: I know that, my little water nymph.
6: Oh, I'm not your water nymph. She's down about 150 fathoms down there.
3: Ah, that one. Yes, I hope. Now, let me get your tanks.
6: I
3: have them. I take it when you left him, Scott continued on down.
6: Yes.
3: Uh-huh. Well, he should be on the bottom by now.
6: Oh, long ago. He was using the line to climb down.
3: I wonder if... Oh, here, I'll take the flippers.
6: It's okay. I'll just toss them in the tack box. You were going to say you wonder if he'll find your grubby statue today.
3: Yeah, something like that.
6: What are you going to do if he does?
3: Get her on board.
6: Pretty heavy, wouldn't she be, with only three men aboard?
3: No, not with a block and tackle. From the piece I have found already, we know she must be hollow cast. She shouldn't weigh over 250 to 300 pounds.
6: She doesn't sound quite your type.
3: Well, I have very Catholic tastes.
6: Just an idle thought, but supposing the Greek Navy should show up anywhere along the line and find you in the process of smuggling out a national treasure, what would happen to you?
3: I don't really like to think. Greek prisons are not noted for their hospitality or comfort.
6: What? You mean Daddy Warbucks would be up against a rap all his money couldn't fix?
3: I hate to admit it, but it's one gamble I hope never to make. The Greeks take an exceedingly dim view of despoilers of their culture or their historical heritage.
6: Then why risk it?
3: You see, it's an obsession, Susan, to own whatever I conceive to be priceless or unique which falls into my path. No matter what the cost, What is it now?
6: Nothing. Oh, it's just the buckle on my weight belt. It's foul.
3: Let me get it for you.
6: No,
3: I said let me get it for you.
6: I can manage. It's like I said, I'm a big...
3: You don't have to tell me that you're a big girl. I've been aware of it longer than you think. Susan, I've waited as long as I can. I want you, not as my ward, a surrogate daughter, but as a woman.
6: You have to be kidding, Uncle. I mean, Morgan...
3: I assure you that I am serious. Dead serious.
6: But I'm less than half your age.
3: And totally dependent upon me.
6: I don't have to be. I can go away.
3: Where? How? With what?
6: I'm not penniless.
3: Oh, but you are, my dear, you are.
6: But my father left you money.
3: Your father left me nothing but you, my dear. And a mountain of debts which I cleared for him so that he could rest in peace.
6: Oh, no. Morgan, please. Don't make it sound the way you do. Please. Daddy couldn't have. He didn't mean me to.
3: No, it won't wash, Susan. You're much too smart a woman. You must have known for some time, or if not known, guessed how things really stand. And don't blame your father. He was thinking of you.
6: I think you must be mad.
3: Possibly a little. I told you that I'm a man of obsessions, but also a man of patience. I can wait a little longer, but I warn you, once the obsession is there, I never stop till I get what I want. I blame myself, naturally. I was too eager. I should have been content to bide my time a little longer, but I've been having a few bouts with angina lately. I told myself it was just nervous tension because both my treasures were so near, but not yet attained. Still, it did remind me that with one heart attack behind me, I no longer, particularly at my age, could count time an ally. Sooner or later, I would not have the patience to wait. How soon, I realized only two nights later.
1: Susan.
6: Oh, how about a hand, partner? The girl is poof.
1: Hey, hold it down, hold it down. What did you do, swim all the way out from the house?
6: Oh, I didn't fly.
1: Hey, you must be out of your head.
6: Oh, let's say desperate. I wanted to talk to you without Uncle Morgan around. Or any of my other jailers.
1: Keep your voice down.
6: Jorgis won't hear us. I can hear him snoring.
1: Oh, but your uncle might.
6: Morgan? But he's back at
1: No, he's not. He came out here to the boat about an hour ago in the dinghy.
6: Where is he now?
1: Asleep, I hope.
6: What did he want?
1: A showdown.
6: About us?
1: Us?
6: He knows, Scott.
1: Knows? What the devil is there to know about us?
6: He knows how I feel about you. And I've heard him warn you off what he considers his personal property often enough.
1: Now, wait a minute. Hold up. Have you got some notion that I got a thing for you?
6: You know you have. Just as I do for you.
1: Susan, I...
6: It's true, isn't it?
1: Yeah. Heaven help us. It's true. the boat before he knows you're here.
6: I can swim back.
1: Oh, not a chance. Now, I'll row you back.
6: We shouldn't risk it. If he finds us together...
1: We'll take that chance. If he does, then it will be showdown time.
6: You know he's mad, don't you? He might even have us killed.
1: No, I don't think so. I've got one ace in the hole I've been holding out, trying to figure how to use.
6: What?
1: I found his damn statue. I found it a couple of weeks ago. I'm the only one who knows where it is. Maybe I can trade him one ancient Greek maiden or one certified American beauty.
10: I heard it all. I could have killed him right there, but it was better to wait. I still wanted both women, and Scott was the key to them. To find one, and to use it to get the other. Then, he could die.
11: I do introduce you to the nicest people, don't I? But then, what would a mystery be without suspense? And what better suspense than a bona fide threat of death to people you care for? Or don't you care what happens to Scott and Susan? If you do, I hope you'll be waiting when I return shortly with Act Three. A full red moon hangs low in the sky, its beams sparkling on the barely heaving bosom of Homer's wine-dark sea. The small boat and its two occupants are silhouetted boldly on the water as, nearing the shore, Scott rests on his oars, allowing the dinghy to float silently.
1: Damn moon.
6: Don't. It's a lover's moon.
1: Yeah, and a loser's if we get spotted. I don't want to risk getting any closer inshore till it sets.
6: I can swim for it.
1: Oh, tide's running out. Current's against you. Why risk it? Hey, you guarded at the villa?
6: Not openly. But the servants are all his people. There's never less than two security guards. That's what they're called. Gunsels. No uniforms. Shoulder pistols. And they look like everybody thinks the mafia ought to look.
1: How did you get away?
6: They just patrol the fence and monitor the gate. They figure there's no way out by water.
1: I wish I could see a way out by land or sea.
6: Why did you hold back when you found Thalassia?
1: I don't know. Maybe I was just greedy.
6: For what? The money he's paying you?
1: That. And maybe I wanted to be around you a little longer.
6: That's sweet.
1: Only I'd have to go and turn sour. I don't know. Maybe it didn't. Maybe she was right.
6: She? Who's she?
1: Oh, forget it. That just slipped out.
6: I can't forget it. You sounded so strange.
1: Well, I was that day. The last dive. I was on three a day. Remember how woozy I was the last time up?
6: I sure do. Even Morgan made me cut you down after that. You scared me out of my head. Remember, I came down after you. You acted just like you had narcosis.
1: Well, I figured it for raptures of the deep myself. Only after what happened down there, or what I thought happened...
6: Tell me.
1: Well, it was my third trip down. I was about 180 feet just below the edge of the cliff, sweeping out to the western end of the grid we boxed out, when suddenly I heard it.
12: Adrian!

0: At first, I thought it was your voice. I mean, it sounded just like you. But then it had said Adriana, so it couldn't be you. And then I thought, what kind of a trip am I on? Of course, it couldn't be you. Nobody can talk underwater.
1: Come to me where I lie, but keep my secret. The time is not yet. Remember, not yet.
0: Nobody could talk underwater, but somebody did. I swam towards the sound of the voice, and there she was, half buried in the sea floor on the side where the arm had broken off, the other one reaching out as if to say, "Here is my hand. Take it. Take it. But not yet." I shook it off and I started up, decompressing. And on the way, I decided to play a gut hunch and I buttoned up. I didn't say I'd found a sea nymph. To tell the truth, I wasn't sure the whole thing wasn't some kind of mirage.
2: You suppose it was?
0: I double-checked the next day. And there she was.
2: Did she... I know it sounds silly, but... Did she speak again?
0: No. She was just a 2,500-years-old statue worth millions who, for my money, can rest in peace right where she is. Hey, there goes the moon behind the cloud. It's dark enough now for me to get you ashore.
2: I'm not going.
0: It's our only chance.
2: I know what you're planning to do. Offer him a deal to let me go.
0: That's the general notion.
2: It won't work. He'll kill you and hunt me down.
0: Oh, no, he won't. Not if I have to kill him first.
2: He's armed. Who's the captain?
0: They're both old. I'm young. And I still have the trump cards.
2: What?
0: I know where the statue is buried. And I'm the only one can get to it. I'll see you have enough head start and I'll meet you after. We'll make a rendezvous.
2: We still don't stand a chance.
0: Not right now. But play our cards as they lie. And I have a hunch, a real strong one, that we'll pull it out. It was a tough job convincing Susan. But finally, quite suddenly, she gave in. And I landed her and headed back for the catch. I held back one thing from her. My hunch. That was too screwy to admit, even to myself. It haunted me that somehow, some way, Alaska was a lady who was going to bring us luck. But it sure didn't look that way as I got back to the sea nymph.
3: Forgive me if the sudden light blinds you, Mr. Fallon. But better to see you with no sudden moves, please. Both the captain and I have guns.
0: All right, no moves. Just get that damn light out of my eyes.
3: In good time. First, what did you do with my ward?
0: I took Miss Gentry back to the shore.
3: Good. That saves me the trouble of having to arrange for her return.
0: How did you know she was here?
3: As it happens, I wasn't asleep when she arrived. I overheard everything that was said between you. Everything.
0: Good. Saves a lot of time. Now get rid of your stooge here, and we go up to the bridge and deal.
3: I admire your effrontery. Deal for what?
0: Your lady or mine?
3: No, Nikos. No. Give her everything she needs. Car, money, whatever she wants, and let her go. No. Don't follow her. She's to be absolutely free. 1 minute. Are you satisfied, Scott?
0: Not quite. Put Susan on the phone. Let me talk to her.
3: Very well. Nikos, put Miss Gentry on the phone.
4: Scott?
0: Thanks. Susan? Susan? You all right? Yeah, darling. Everything's all right at my end. No. It's going to work out. Yeah, as soon as you get to America, call me and let me know. When I know you're safe, I'll take Morgan to his 2,000-year-old date. She's a bit nearer his speed than you are. No, my darling. Not shipped ashore. We'll be waiting at the villa for your call. Yes, I love you too.
3: Now what?
0: We wait for Susan's call.
4: it a couple of degrees?
5: Aye, aye, sir.
4: That'll do it. Hold her there.
3: Steady as she goes.
4: Now just thread the needle between those twin rocks.
3: Yes, sir.
4: Now you can drop her to idle, let her have her way.
3: Neutral it is.
4: Now I'll go forward now to run out the anchor. When I give you the signal,
6: hard astern.
3: Aye, aye, Captain. Oh, Captain, my Captain. Your fearful trip is almost done.
6: Hard astern.

0: How long will you be down?
1: Our first dive will be a good 3 hours. Take me that to get her dug out and the rope cradled around her. Second dive, well, it'll be a short one, just to attach the winch rope. But I'll need time to decompress coming up.
0: Yes, but can we raise her by sundown?
1: All things being equal, it'll be a long, lonely day for you.
0: Well, I'm sure I can find ways to pass the time.
1: Yeah, but it better not include having a surprise party for me when I come up. Now, remember the deal. This is just between us two.
0: Yes, I remember. You're sure that we can get her on board?
1: We'll manage.
0: We'd better.
1: We will. Then we sail under power to Piraeus, and you drop me there free and clear.
0: You will be free and clear, my friend. Count on that.
1: Okay. Here goes nothing.
0: I can't believe I'm really going to see her at last.
1: Yeah, she's a little the worse for wear.
0: You said she was intact. Nothing could dim her beauty.
1: You can judge for yourself any minute. She's about to break water. Yep, there she comes. All right, slow down the winch. Slow down. We'll swing her aboard. Okay, easy now. Hold it.
0: Yeah, we'll leave her like that just for a minute, standing almost tiptoe on the deck. Oh, Lord. Is she magnificent?
1: To each his own.
0: Yeah, we'll just try the arm now to make sure not too much has been lost. Look at that. Almost a perfect fit.
1: Well, so long as you're happy.
0: Oh, my dear Scott, I couldn't be more delighted. Everything has turned out quite perfectly.
1: Okay, now you live up to your part of the bargain.
0: You should know better. I never make bargains, or if I do, I feel no need to live up to them.
1: This is a double cross?
0: Of course. You didn't think I'd let Susan get away from me?
1: She already has.
0: With my resources, how long do you think it'll take to track her down?
1: You forget what happens if you do. I blow the whistle on your affair with this lady and that secret room back home. Are you going to give up all your priceless treasure for two little people like us?
0: Oh, you just aced me.
1: Well, you knew the turn.
0: I also knew that I still held a trump.
1: What?
0: Dead men tell no tales. Shoot him, boys.
1: What?
0: Forgive me, Felicia, but yours was the weapon which came to hand. Well, Mr. Fallon, you really are a dead weight.
2: What is
0: the good thing I took the precaution of tying your hands. I thought that you had left us.
2: What are you trying to do?
0: I'm committing you for burial, suitably weighted down.
2: No.
0: I'm sorry you made the mistake of remaining alive.
2: Wait. Morgan, no use. Greek ship around, headland. You're caught red-handed. Don't make it worse.
0: I don't believe you. You're all I have to fear. So die, Mr. Frogman, die.
3: Ahoy, the sea nymph. This is the Greek Navy. You are ordered to remain at anchor. They are coming aboard.
0: No. You're not going to take her from me. If I can't have her, no one shall.
1: So where was the Greek scuba team? We'd arranged the whole thing.
4: Darling, navies are navies. They wanted to wait until the statue was dropped to the deck to make the full case against Morgan. They were hanging in at 5 feet using sound equipment to monitor.
1: Oh, great. So that's how I almost bought it, huh?
4: Darling, it was just a miracle the way it happened.
1: Yeah, who fished me out?
4: What do you mean? You know you had no air, so I kept you buddy breathing till I could get you back to the surface.
1: You were there?
4: Sure. I had proprietary rights. Besides, I didn't trust that other dame you've been tripping with.
1: Who?
4: Felicia.
1: Did they get her up again?
4: Brought her up this morning. And Morgan's body with her.
1: Clue me in on that. What happened?
4: He was trying to get rid of the evidence, I guess. He was swinging her out over the sea when the winch let go. And somehow his foot got fouled in the winch chain. She took him right to the bottom.
1: How about that? 2,500 years she waited for her revenge.
4: What do you mean?
1: Well, maybe I'm still a little scrambled in the brains department. But didn't the three of us live out a legend that first happened about 500 B.C.?
4: I guess in a way we did.
1: Yeah. Only this time the twist has a happy ending.
4: Yes, darling.
1: My buddy.
4: My breath is your breath.
1: My time is your time.
4: My house is yours. Let's go home.
5: I said at the beginning that obsession was possession.

maybe Paris, all in bronze. At least one of them dug from the sea. But the temple on the island of Chidios takes no back seat. The statue of Thalassia, the sea nymph, which has been restored to a pedestal near where it originally must have stood, would be the showplace of the island, if it existed. But of course, it doesn't. You must allow us storytellers some poetic license. Our cast included Norman Rose, Paul Hecht, and Jada Rowland. The entire production was under the direction of Hyman Brown. 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This is E.G. Marshall inviting you to return to our Mystery Theater for another adventure in the macabre. Until next time, pleasant dreams.

Coming down from Mount Rainier, my evening muse. Down from the mountain late last night. Welcoming songs, smiling faces. What a sight. Proud of my fellow climbers who climbed high or low. We all had that great achievement glow. Found a sleeping spot, unpacked a bit. Headlights shining, place well lit. The dinner call comes, we rush to eat. A plate full of scrumptious with very little meat. Strawberry shortcake to top off our meal. Seconds, anyone? No big deal. Then comes Richard, our Native American owner of the land. To teach true history, I hope we all understand that this land belongs to Native Americans, and we, the others, are just immigrants from foreign lands. Some came on boats or ships of their own free will. Others were captured, forced, mistreated, and used to pay the white man's bill. Richard shared stories that set us on edge about spirits and stick people who may push us over the ledge or protect us from the evil that lurks in the dark. Yes, both good and bad are in this park. So we cleaned up and hurried off to bed, a bunch of tired climbers who were well fed. Concerned now about how to suppress bodily functions, which may force us to get up and use the A-frame junction called the loo. Clustered together, now more tightly, now not a joke to take lightly, because if Richard says they're here, we know it's true, and again thoughts of that damn loo. All through the night, strange sounds abound. The creak of a tree, yes, every sound. Reminds us all of the stories we had heard, that not everything up in the tree sings like a bird. I thought back to my high school English literature class, and as I struggled to sleep, I quoted William Shakespeare from his Midnight Summer's Dream. For in the night, imagining some fear, how easily is a bush supposed a bear? I was happy to recall those longtime words, and tried not to be afraid from all I earlier heard. The best part of the night was the comforting sounds from my fellow climbers as they snored. And I knew that even if that snort was from a grizzly bear, I would die in peace because William said I could pretend and have no fear. The mountain is our backdrop as we rest at his feet, and I will be happy to see daylight and the sunrise we will meet.

0: Epilog. 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
6: 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Well, although she's made a lot of friends at Madison High School, where she teaches English, Our Miss Brooks regards someone outside of school as her most cherished companion, namely her landlady, Mrs. Margaret Davis.
7: Yes, Mrs. Davis is a remarkably kind and generous friend. She's always doing something for somebody. Right now, as the president of the Ladies' Good Deed Club, she's on a drive to get old clothes for the underprivileged. And although I owe her 4 months' back rent, she hasn't even mentioned it to me. I was thinking about these lovable qualities when I joined her at breakfast last Friday morning.
8: Connie, dear.
7: Yes, Mrs. Davis?
8: How about coughing up the back rent you owe me?
7: I'm sorry, Mrs. Davis. I must have gotten some water in my ears in the shower. What did you say?
8: I said, what about the back rent you owe me?
7: Oh, things are fine at school, thanks. It's nice of you to ask.
8: But I didn't ask about...
7: Although now that you mention it, we have been terribly busy lately. We're getting ready for Founders Day. Mr. Conklin has persuaded the Board of Education to purchase a copy of one of Auguste Rodin's great statues to be placed on the auditorium stage during the proceedings.
8: That's all very interesting, Connie. But it's not what I started to discuss with you. Of course, if you really didn't hear me.
7: What back rent? Oh, I remember now.
8: It's 4 months, Connie. I hate to dun you, dear, but I really feel it would be for your own good. After all, when one person is in debt to another person, the first person should make some effort to turn some part of the money over to whoever has it coming.
7: To whomever has it coming, Mrs. Davis. When speaking to anyone, particularly an English teacher, you must bear in mind that the preposition to takes the objective whom, its correlatives being you, me, us, them, him, and her.
8: Where's the money?
7: I ain't got it. But don't worry, Mrs. Davis. I'll straighten out everything very soon.
8: All right, Connie. Get some coffee, dear. Now, what were you saying about a statue at Founders Day?
7: Well, Mr. Conklin feels that this particular statue will be a most appropriate symbol for the students. He says it will remind them that they must concentrate on their future in a world of adults. It's a copy of one of Rodin's greatest works, The Thinker.
8: The Thinker. I believe I've seen pictures of that. Isn't that the one that shows a man with no shirt on, sitting with his fist under his chin, watching television?
7: Well, it isn't quite that modern, Mrs. Davis. Rodin completed The Thinker before Pinky Lee was even invented. Anyhow, I called the art gallery for Mr. Conklin yesterday and ordered the statue. Should be delivered this morning.
8: Oh, that's nice, dear. Mr. Rodin must be a very clever man. I read in the papers that he's got another statue on exhibit at the gallery called The Kiss.
7: The Kiss?
8: It shows a man and woman in a romantic embrace with their lips clinging like a corn plaster. The ladies in my club were furious when they went to see it. They thought it was positively shocking.
7: But it's a work of art.
8: You can say that again, dearie. But while I'm on the subject of our club, Connie, I wonder if you could help us out. Do you have any old clothes?
7: Yes, I have, Mrs. Davis, but I'm wearing them to school. However, I'll ask some of my friends if they can contribute something. Lock the icebox, Mrs. Davis. It's Walter Denton. Come in, Walter.
8: Well, good morning, Walter. It's nice to see you, dear.
5: Thanks. I'll have ham and eggs.
7: You're welcome. Fried or scrambled?
5: Oh, I'm not particular. Just so there's four of them.
8: I'll have it fixed up in a jiffy, dear. Just keep Miss Brooks company, meanwhile.
5: Okay, Mrs. Davis.
7: Oh, before I forget, Walter, Mrs. Davis's club is collecting old clothes for the needy. Do you think you can contribute anything?
5: Well, I'll be more than happy to dig up whatever I can. Huh. Gosh, Mrs. Davis is a sweet character. Yeah, she's so unselfish. She really loves her fellow man. And if I may say so, Miss Brooks, that's one of the qualities I admire in you, too. You love your fellow man.
7: Well, thank you, Walter.
5: How is Mr. Boynton?
7: Now, that's what I call a crude conversational blend.
5: Miss Brooks, you know I don't like to overstep my bounds or presume to offer advice about things that don't concern me, but I know of a wonderful way you can get Mr. Boynton to generate a little steam.
7: You're right, Walter. This is one of the things that doesn't concern you. How?
5: Well, by taking him over to the art gallery tonight and exposing him to a certain statue. It's a man and a woman in a bear hug and smooching like crazy. It's called
7: The Kiss.
5: Oh, then you've seen it.
7: No, but I've heard enough about it to know that it shouldn't even be mentioned in mixed company. Besides, it's too hot these days to go to galleries.
5: It is kind of warm. Oh, that reminds me, Miss Brooks. Poor Mr. Conklin has to go to school this morning in his long woolen underwear.
7: You're just full of censorable goodies today, aren't you?
5: No, kidding. It's true. Mrs. Conklin believes that the only way to cure a cold is to bake it out. Well, when I was over there this morning, Mr. Conklin sneezed a couple of times while he was dressing, and she insisted that he put them on. Oh, I felt so sorry for him. This afternoon when that old thermometer starts shooting up, he'll be squirming in his swivel chair like a dervish with a hot foot.
7: Walter, normally you won't get within 50 yards of Mr. Conklin without an anti-tetanus injection. What made you drop into his house?
5: Well, it's a new policy I've just put into practice. I make it a point to let his daughter, Harriet, gaze at me for a few moments every morning. It sort of sends her to school feeling that life is worth living after all.
7: Mrs. Davis.
9: Yes, Tommy?
7: Just cook the egg. The ham is in here.
10: Come in.
7: Good morning, Mr. Conklin. Isn't it a lovely day?
10: One more remark like that, Miss Brooks, and I'll crown you with the hot water bottle that's strapped to my back.
7: I'm sorry, sir.
10: Mrs. Conklin thinks I'm coming down with a cold, and thanks to her fanaticism on the subject, I'm rigged out in apparel that would be suitable for a ride to the North Pole. Red flannels in August. Now then, please state your business.
7: Yes, sir. Mrs. Davis's Good Deed Club is conducting another clothing drive, Mr. Conklin. Will you contribute?
10: If I have any old clothes at home, you may pick them up here in my office after school. I'll have Mrs. Conklin bring them when she comes down at noon.
7: Oh, is Mrs. Conklin coming to school today?
10: Yes. Yes, she's promised to bring me a bowl of hot soup and an electric blanket. My only hope is that I may be electrocuted.
7: Well, if you put one hand in the soup and wrap yourself up in the...
10: No, quiet! Now, before you go, tell me, has the statue you ordered for me been delivered yet?
7: Yes, sir. There's a big crate covered with a tarpaulin right down the hall. I'm sure it contains the statue.
10: Good, good. Mr. Stone said he might drop by today to have a look at it.
7: The head of the Board of Education?
10: Yes. Yes, now, just between us, he's something of a blue nose. He's very old-fashioned. So I've been thinking, since this statue isn't wearing any... That is, since it's in a state of complete... Well, since it's...
7: Naked?
10: Miss Brooke. Let us say it's undraped. My thought was that in view of Mr. Stone's sanctimonious attitude about these things, we should perhaps put something on the thinker, like a shirt, for instance, or even something heavier.
7: How about your long underwear?
10: That will do. You'd better go now. I'll think of something myself.
7: Yes, sir.
10: I suppose thanks are in order for your assistance in securing delivery of this statue.
7: With the instructions you gave me, sir, it was a very simple matter. I merely phoned the gallery and ordered statue number 14 on the program.
10: Fine, fine. You've bungled so many similar assignments for me in the past, I was afraid that you might have... Number 14!
7: Eh?
10: The thinker was listed on the program as number 7.
7: Number 7?
10: Yes, 7! I even repeated it for you.
7: I must have added them up.
10: Of all the blundering... Come in!
11: I am in, Osgood.
10: Mr. Stone.
7: Good morning, sir.
11: Miss Brooks, what I have to say is not fit for the ears of a lady. Kindly cover yours. Now then, Osgood.
10: Yes, sir?
11: I have just had occasion to speak with the custodian of the art gallery, and he has informed me that in compliance with a telephoned request from Madison High, an outrageous statue called the Kiss has been delivered to this institution for Founders Day.
7: The Kiss?
11: I demand an explanation, Osgood. Well, stop scratching yourself and answer me. Or do you have an answer?
7: Ooh, has he got an answer?
10: Miss Brooks, I want you to call the custodian of the art gallery and have that disgraceful piece of sculpture removed out of this school with the same dispatch you had it moved in.
11: What are you saying, Osgood?
10: I'm saying, sir, that it was not I who was responsible for sullying the corridors of Madison High with this scandalous exhibit. It was the dunderheaded action of the lady who stands quaking before you at this moment.
11: Oh, it was you, Miss Brooks. Well, speak up. I'm waiting. What have you to say for yourself, young woman?
9: Got any old clothes, Mr. Stone?
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7: Well, when I called the art gallery and asked them to remove the statue known as the Kiss, I was told that due to a shortage of delivery trucks, they would be unable to pick it up until 5 p.m. There was nothing I could do about it, so when lunch period came, I went to the school cafeteria as usual, sat down at my usual table, and was greeted by a most unusual voice.
13: Hello, Miss Brooks.
7: Why, Mr. Boynton, what in the world are you doing here?
13: You're keeping the date you asked me for this morning. Boy, today sure is a scorcher, isn't it?
7: It's a lulu, Mr. Boynton.
13: Temperature must be up around 90 somewhere. Oh, you should have seen Mr. Conklin. I was in his office a few minutes ago. He was drinking iced tea and moaning like a stricken ox.
7: What were you doing in Mr. Conklin's office?
13: Well, he'd asked me to bring him a quart of ice cream. You know, but a funny thing. When I gave it to him, he didn't eat any. He just scooped out a handful and rubbed it on his forehead.
7: He just can't take the heat, I guess.
13: Well, why should the heat affect him more than the rest of us?
7: Look, Mr. Boynton, it's a long underwear. It's a long story. Actually, Walter found out that Mrs. Conklin thinks our beloved principal is getting a cold and insisted that he wear his red flannels.
13: Red flannels? This time of year? That's pretty silly. I took mine off way back in June. But what is it you wanted to see me about, Miss Brooks?
7: I wanted to mention Mrs. Davis's club. They're having another clothing drive. Mrs. Davis already has about a dozen suits discarded by fellows in the neighborhood.
13: Oh, I see.
7: I just wondered if you'd be interested in the project.
13: Well, I certainly am. How much are the suits?
7: No, you don't understand, Mr. Boynton. These suits are for the underprivileged.
13: Well?
7: You're fighting me, Mr. Boynton. You see, Mr. Conklin told me that if his wife finds any old clothes of his at home, I could pick them up in his office after school. Of course, there's nothing definite about it, and I would like to make some kind of a showing with Mrs. Davis. Mr. Boynton, remember the suit you wore when you took me to the zoo last Friday?
13: Yes, that was my blue serge.
7: That's right. Remember when we stopped at the aviary and you had your back to the cage?
13: Yes.
7: Remember how the peacock stopped to admire himself in the seat of your pants? Now, if you could bring yourself to donate
13: now,
7: that...
13: please, Miss Brooks, you're exaggerating. It's not that shiny. Besides, I'm rather attached to that old blue serge. I remember when I bought it. There was a big sale on at Sherry's department store, and when I purchased that suit, the salesman gave me a baseball bat.
7: You should have hit him with it. I'll take whatever you can spare, Mr. Boynton.
13: Well, I'll dig something up this afternoon, Miss Brooks. But to get back to Mr. Conklin for a moment.
7: Must we?
13: Well, he seemed quite upset by something beside the heat. He said that the large crate right outside his office contained a statue which was sent here by mistake.
7: I've heard rumors about it.
13: It must be a pretty racy piece of work. Mr. Conklin has threatened detention for any student caught peeking under the tarpaulin.
7: Oh, that's ridiculous. It's just a copy of a statue called The Kiss.
13: The Kiss? I saw a picture of that once in the Encyclopedia Britannica.
7: And?
13: Wow!
7: If we wait until after school when everybody's gone, we can take a good look at the statue if you'd like.
13: Together?
7: Yes, just the four of us.
13: Brooke, I don't like to sound like a prude, but that statue is, well, it's pretty shocking. You see, it shows a man and a woman embracing.
7: What's so shocking about a man and a woman embracing?
13: Well, they're not only embracing, they're also kissing.
7: Well, what's so shocking about that? Married people do it all the time.
13: Married people?
7: Yes. Did you ever stop to consider that the two people in that statue might be married?
13: Say, that's an idea. Well, then it would be perfectly all right.
7: Of course. For all we know, those two have four or five little statues at home.
12: Brooks will return in a moment. We haven't cornered the market on headlines, but it's our firm conviction that news can't happen anywhere without a CBS newsman on the spot or within fast flying distance to get and report the facts. History doesn't wait on us, but we do the next best thing. CBS News maintains nerve centers in every strategic news capital. Our reporters are backed up by years of experience in the field. CBS newsmen are a fast living lot. Nobody can break a date and make a plane faster than a CBS newsman. They're an oft-bidden lot, our 20th century news hawks. They're used to traveling light, fast, and often when news is making up. Bill Downs in Rome, Richard C. Hottolett in Bonn, Howard K. Smith and Alexander Kendrick in London, Robert C. Pierpoint in Tokyo, and alert observers in Cairo, Hong Kong, Stockholm, Toronto, and other world news centers are ready to move with the first word of a news break, with or without toothbrush. To get there first, so CBS News can get the facts to you. Daytime, nighttime, anytime, make CBS News your headquarters for headlines. Well, Miss Brooks made the mistake of ordering a statue called The Kiss instead of The Thinker to exhibit before the school assembly on Founders Day. And The Kiss, although artistic, has been declared completely objectionable by the head of the Board of Education. Later that day, Mr. Conklin was waiting for the crated statue to be picked up.
14: It's 3:30, Daddy. Are you ready to go home?
10: No, Harriet, I'm not. In pushing that confounded crated statue to a respectable distance from my office door, I ripped my trousers to shreds. If Mr. Stone should see me leaving the premises in the tattered garb of a hobo, I'd never hear the end of it.
14: Well, Mother sent some of your other suits to the tailor this morning. It's right down the street. Shall I run over and bring one back?
10: That's just what I had in mind. Now, hurry, child. I can't wait to get out of this haggard-looking garment.
14: I'll just be a few minutes, Daddy.
15: Hi, Harriet.
14: Walter, how come you're still in school?
15: Oh, your father put me on detention for a week. During lunch hour, he thought he saw me peeking under the tarpaulin of that darn statue. But it really wasn't me. It was somebody that looked like me from the back. And when Mr. Conklin called out to him, he must have run away. Then later he grabs me and reads me the riot act.
14: But that isn't fair, Walter. Can't you prove it wasn't you?
15: That's what I've just been planning, Harriet. They say a criminal always returns to the scene of the crime, right?
14: Right.
15: Well, if the peeping Tom who looks like me comes back, I'll be ready for him. A bunch of the guys in Woodshop helped me build a trap door right next to the crate. Just let that culprit try to take one more peek under the tarpaulin, and down he goes into a locked room in the basement.
14: Oh, it sounds pretty complicated, Walter, but I hope it works. You'll have to excuse me now. I've got to do an errand for Daddy.
15: Yeah, okay, Harriet. I've got to report to him right now. I'll see you later.
16: Who is it?
15: Walter Denton, sir.
16: Are you alone?
15: Yes, sir.
16: Then come in.
15: I finished my detention for today, Mr. Conklin, and I was...
16: What's that idiotic simpering, Denton?
15: That red flannel underwear. You look so...
16: If you don't desist, what?
15: I'm sorry, sir. Say, there's your suit hanging on the chair. Why don't you put it on?
16: Because I just took it off.
15: Why'd you take it off?
16: Because, Master Denton, I wanted to give you an opportunity to see for yourself how screamingly comical I look in long drawers.
15: Yes, sir, I appreciate it very much.
16: Now pick up your dunce cap and get out!
15: Right away, Mr. Conklin. Goodbye, sir.
16: Of all the lame-brained, gibbering mountebanks... Oh, what's the use? too hot to get excited. Better go into my inner office and fetch the electric fan. That'll make it nice and cool. Yes, indeed. Da-dun, da-dun.
7: Mr. Conklin? Oh, he must have gone home. Well, what have we here? A suit on the chair. He came through for the clothing drive, after all. Well, I'll just take it along and thank him tomorrow. Mrs. Davis will be so happy to get it. Da-da-da-dum-bum, da-da-da-dum.
16: Principal's office. Osgood Conklin himself speaking.
17: This is Harriet, Daddy. The tailor's been awfully busy today, and he won't have any of your suits ready for at least an hour.
16: What? I can't stand around here in my... I can't wait here all day. Now, just forget about it, Harriet. I'll simply get back into my torn suit and sneak out the back way.
17: All right, Daddy. Bye.
16: Goodbye. Now, where did I put that suit again? Oh, yes. It's right here on this empty chair. I'll just slip it on, and in no time at all, on this empty chair!
7: Da-da-da-da-da. Well, what do you know? Here's the crate. Think I'll take a little peek at this statue before they cart it away. I'll just lift up this tarpaulin. What happened? Where am I?
15: Welcome aboard, Miss Brooks.
7: What are you doing down here?
15: I'm a victim of my own invention. I was trying to catch a guy who Mr. Conklin thought was me, so I built this trap door. But when I went to test it, it backfired on me.
7: You've got to get out of here. Have you tried that side door?
15: Oh, I did better than that. I locked that door from the outside. Yeah, this little old supply room won't be opened again until the custodian comes in on Monday.
7: Monday? You mean we're trapped in here all alone?
15: We're not alone anymore, hi.
13: This is most embarrassing.
7: Oh, I don't know. I think it's kind of clubby.
13: Brooks, what are you doing here?
7: Same thing you are, only I admitted I was curious.
13: How do we get out of here?
7: We can.
13: Now, this is a serious matter, Miss Brooks. There's probably not a living soul within sound of our voices.
15: No gas!
7: Well, now that we've got a fourth, Canasta anyone?
13: Mr. Conklin.
15: Yeah, and he's still in those red flannels.
13: Oh, I'm warning you, Denton. Who said Canasta anyone? It's a woman. Miss Brooks! Get out here!
15: Yeah, but the door's locked from the outside, Mr. Conklin.
13: That's got nothing to do with it. Here, this crowbar will do the trick. Is it? Oh, it's... Oh, I get it. I jam it. I get it. It's working. It's opening. It's... We're free. Free, you hear? Free!
18: Now, calm down, Mr. Conklin. You're hysterical.
13: Let go of me!
18: You better take his other arm, Walter. He'll hurt himself.
15: Yeah, I got him.
7: Nice of you to drop in, Mr. Stone.

0: Mr. Stone's been stunned by the fall.
1: Oh, Mr. Boynton. Miss Brooks, what happened?
2: You were naughty.
1: Never mind that. Where's Mr. Conklin? I'm positive I saw him before I blacked out.
3: Well, he became quite panicky when he saw you, Mr. Stone. In fact, only a moment ago, Mr. Boynton and Walter Denton here were each holding a sleeve of his red flannel. As you can see, they're still holding them.
1: But I don't understand. If they were each holding a sleeve of his underwear, how did he get out?
3: Same way he got into this room. Trap door.
4: By Larry Burns, written by Al Lewis and Eddie Quillen, with the music of Wilbur Hatch. Mr. Conklin was played by Gail Gordon. Others in tonight's cast were Jane Morgan, Dick Crenna, Bob Rockwell, Gloria McMillan, and Joseph Kearns. Be sure to be with us next week for another comedy episode of Our Miss Brooks.

0: you know. And go ahead.
1: Eric Carlson, take 2, 30th Street. I imagine ice melt from the steep mountainside, but over the concrete, leaves wash over the drains and flood the street. I run down each block with abandon. I trust the water more than the sidewalk. The moss is not so slick with this river born over it. I see the looks of passing cars. The automatics have their pedals pressed and eyes adrift in rain, finding me running for no other reason. I am smiling at the manual drivers, hyper aware of the weather, caring far more than me. I reach the bottom and catch the traffic light's instruction, the only light today. I stretch against a sign, Old Town, a wood carving of a ship. I look up one block at a time. I make the rain keep coming. I find the top with my eyes cast over the disappeared street above the hill's crest. I hit the street light with an open hand. I listen to the metal resonate as I turn around.

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1: Back in May, I had a funny feeling. That's when Badgers called me on the phone.
2: I'm Felix Stroger, founder of AWLD Foundation. 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KTQA came into my life and showed me that they're reachable. You can talk with them, you know. It helps bring people together. My story has a better chance of being heard now than it did before I met KTQA. In martial arts, we talk about a sleeping giant that lies in everyone. And it's up to you to awaken that sleeping giant. No one else can awaken that sleeping giant. And so that sleeping giant in me has been awakened. And so we have to be better givers. You know, however you can give, everything that's in the studio is something important. Even if it's vacuuming the floor, it's important, okay? And so the thing is if you care about your community and you want your community to grow, you should join someone that can help you make that community grow. That's KTQA.
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5: Don't quit, kid. Keep it pushing.
6: Johnny Dollar.
7: Johnny, you better come right on back out here.
6: Yeah, back out where and who are you?
7: Johnny, this is Red Bear.
6: The fishing guide out there at Lake Mojave Resort?
7: That's right.
6: Red.
7: The best fishing guide west of the Rocky Mountains.
6: Yeah, I'll go along with you on that, and I should have recognized your voice. But where were you last week when I was out there?
7: Over to Kingman, Arizona, for a couple of days. That's where I ran into some trouble, Johnny. Bad trouble.
6: Oh, what kind, Red?
7: Well, when Avery Nicolette died...
6: Avery Nicolette?
7: Yes, sir. Well, I went over to bury him on account I was the only real friend he had.
6: Yeah.
7: And also to attend to his money and things.
6: He left them to you, Red, huh?
7: Well, you see, Avery showed me his will a couple of months ago. He wrote it all out himself, real legal, from some kind of a book he bought.
6: Yeah.
7: And he said he was leaving everything to me. Insurance and money and everything.
6: So?
7: But when I dug that will out of its hiding place, well, Johnny, somebody changed it.
6: Well, weren't the police and the insurance company able to see that?
7: They claim that I'm all wrong, Johnny, but I know better.
6: You're sure?
7: Only trouble is... Well, Johnny, if you ever expect to see me again...
6: You mean that somebody's threatening you?
7: If you ever expect to see me again, you better come out here.
6: Red.
7: And if I was you, I wouldn't waste any time. Johnny.
6: Okay, Red, I'm on my way.
8: 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America's fabulous freelance insurance investigator.
6: Yours truly, Johnny Dollar.

0: 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Following is an account of expenses incurred during my investigation of the will and away matter. Expense account item 1, $154.50, plane transportation from Hartford to New York to Las Vegas, Nevada. Item 2, $50 deposit on a rental car. Instead of driving directly south to Lake Mojave Resort, I took Highway 93 to Kingman, Arizona. I went straight to Jake Hessler's insurance office on East Palm Drive.
1: Johnny Dollar. Well, sit down, Johnny. Tell me all about you.
0: Thanks, Jake.
1: Well, I suppose you're here on account of Avery Nicolette's insurance.
0: That's right.
1: Wrote his policy himself. 10,000 straight lines.
0: And the beneficiary?
1: To be named in his will. That's the way the policy read.
0: Well, isn't that rather unusual?
1: It's highly irregular. Took a bit of doing with the company, but that was what he wanted, and that's what he got. And it's made us a lot of trouble.
0: How, Jake?
1: Now, first of all, after he died, nobody knew whether he'd even made out a will.
0: All right, then.
1: That is until some old character from over to Lake Mojave come along and showed us where he'd hidden it, there in that house he was renting.
0: That was Red Barrett.
1: That's right, Lloyd Barrett. He called himself Red.
0: I understand he was a very good friend of Nicolette's.
1: Only real friend he ever had, I guess. They used to do some prospecting or cattle raising or something together. And Red was named to get everything Avery had except insurance.
0: Well, what was there besides the insurance?
1: Oh, Avery's clothes, money.
0: How much money?
1: A couple of $1,000 he had in the bank.
0: Now, look, about that will.
1: Johnny, we was glad enough to have him find it for us, and it was okay. A holographic will, but okay. But when Red claimed that Avery was leaving everything to him, only the will said otherwise.
0: Red called me on the phone, Jake.
1: Yeah, he threatened to do that.
0: And he told me that will has been tampered with.
1: That's what he told us, only it wasn't, Johnny. And if you don't believe me, you can ask the police and the lawyer about it, and we ask them gentle.
0: Well, what do you mean by that?
1: Well, they got so fed up with Red having no grounds to substantiate his claim, and, well, they told him if he didn't stop lying about it and bothering them, they'd throw him clean.
0: Oh, Jake, I know Red. I know him well. I know that now and then he might stretch the truth a bit about some of his experiences. The places he's been, about the big fish over there in Mojave that he knows by their first name.
1: Johnny, that's the very reason.
0: But there isn't a malicious bone in this whole body. And I refuse to believe that he'd ever lie or try to pull a fast one for 10,000 or 10 million.
1: Yeah, but Johnny.
0: Now, who is supposed to get his insurance?
1: A fellow named Louis Marino.
0: Who's Louis Marino?
1: Well, according to Mrs. Turner.
0: Who's she?
1: Mrs. Mary Turner. She was a kind of a nurse and housekeeper for Avery the past few months. She's a real nice woman.
0: And according to her.
1: Well, she didn't know much about this Marino, but she'd heard Avery mention him once or twice that he lived up in Vegas. And of course, she saw his name in the will when she witnessed it.
0: Who else witnessed that will?
1: Old Tim Hanson.
0: Well, what does he say about it?
1: Well, Tim got killed about 3 months back, one night in April. Got drunk and run his car off the highway down towards Needles.
0: Well, he's no help. Where do I find this Mrs. Turner?
1: Still at the house Avery was renting.
0: And she swears that Marino was mentioned in the will right from the beginning, huh?
1: Yeah, but your friend Red Barrett.
0: Okay, Jake, I'll see you later.
1: You going over to see her?
0: First, I think I'd better talk to Red over at Lake Mojave Resort and get myself a room for the night.
1: Ask me, Johnny. You're just wasting your time and your money.
0: Oh? My money?
1: Mm-hmm.
0: I'm on an insurance case, remember? So, I'm on expense account.
1: What?
0: Sure, with your company footing the bill.
1: Now, Johnny.
0: See you later, Jake. It was after dark when I reached the Lake Mojave Resort. And yeah, Red was waiting for me in his comfortable motel room. We got right down to cases.
2: And I tell you, Johnny, that when Avery showed me that will, there was never any such a name as Louis Marino on it.
0: And that was a couple of months ago.
2: On his birthday, May 11th, I'd taken him a couple of nice steaks to celebrate.
0: Yeah. Now, what was this about your being threatened?
2: Threatened?
0: Well, that's what you implied to me over the phone.
2: Well, now,
0: wait a minute. Were you just stretching things a bit to make sure I'd come out here?
2: Oh, now, John.
0: Yeah, I should have known it was something like that.
2: No, sir. Well, that is... Well, if you could have seen Reno's face when I told that lawyer, the surrogate, that somebody had meddled with Avery's will, and when I said I was going to send for you...
0: Oh, Red, you old reprobate. You're in about as much danger.
2: Huh? Now, who... Who'd be out there practicing with a gun this time? And...
0: Sit down. Douse the lights.
2: Sure will. Johnny, That nicked my shirt.
0: Out there practicing, huh? Those bullets were meant for you.
2: Maybe. Or maybe you, Johnny.
3: And the will and away matter.
0: I thought Red Ferris there at the Lake Mojave Resort was spinning another one of his yarns when he told me he was being threatened by the beneficiary of the insurance he felt that he was entitled to. That is, until a couple of gunshots crashed in through the window of his motel room.
2: Yes, sir, Johnny. That Louis Marino knew that I was going to send for you. So those shots could just as well have been meant for you as for me.
0: Wait a minute, Red. Somebody stay low. Leave the lights out.
4: Hey, Red. Red.
2: It's Buster. Buster Favre.
0: Yeah.
5: Johnny.
0: Hi.
5: Red said you were coming out here to help him.
0: Yeah, Buster. Pull down the blinds, Red, and turn the lights on again.
5: Sure, Johnny. Those shots, Johnny, and I heard this window break. They came from a car up on the old mine road above here. And the car took off and went over the hill.
0: So it looks like Red was right. Red, how much do you know about this Louis Marino?
2: I tell you, Johnny, I never even heard of him until I dug Avery's will out of the linen closet there at his house, and I saw Marino's name on it.
5: Only thing I know about him is that he's been living up there in Vegas working in a garage about three and a half months now.
0: Then he must have arrived there shortly before old Tim Hansen died, which probably doesn't mean a thing.
2: Well, old Tim was the other witness to Avery's will.
5: Johnny, I knew old Tim pretty well. He was kind of a general handyman over there in Kingman. I used to have him come over here and give us a hand now and then.
0: So?
5: Well, did you hear about how he died?
0: Sure. Got drunk one night and ran his car off the road.
5: Only Tim never touched the stuff.
0: You're sure of that, Buster?
5: Yes, sir.
0: Well, did you tell the police and coroner?
5: Yeah, and I guess they changed their report. Not that it means anything.
0: I wonder. Let me get some dates straight.
2: Dates, Johnny?
0: Yeah, how long was Avery Nicollet living over there in Cayman?
2: Since January.
0: And before that?
2: California, working in the oil fields. But the doctor told him if he didn't get over here in the desert, that his lungs wouldn't hold out more than a couple of months.
0: When did Mrs. Turner take over as his nurse and housekeeper?
2: Oh, Mary started working for him in March when he took real sick. That's when he made out his will, too. And Mary and Tim were the witnesses.
0: That's also about the time Louis Marino arrived in Vegas.
5: Well, yeah. Johnny.
0: No, let's not try to tie these things up until we have good reason to.
5: Well, you ask me.
0: Then it was back in April that Tim Hansen died.
2: Yes, sir.
0: And when did you see the will?
2: In May. That was the time I almost got killed.
0: What?
2: Oh, coming over the pass that night on the way back here, the steering on my car gave out.
0: Wait a minute. Did anyone examine it after that happened?
2: Well, I had it fixed, if that's what you mean.
0: No, that isn't what I mean.
5: What are you thinking of, Johnny?
0: Plenty, Buster. Red, where is that will now?
2: We're still with Lawyer Robbins, I guess.
0: Over in Kingman?
2: Yes, sir. He's a surrogate on it. And he lives right over his office on North Poplar.
0: Good. Then I'm going over there to see him.
6: You ask me, Mr. Dollar, you're wasting your time, but... Well, here you are.
0: Last will and testament of Avery Charles Nicollet.
6: And it's all in order. Perfectly legal. I couldn't have dictated a better letter myself. The part that Red Barrett claims was added to is...
0: To my best and oldest friend, Lloyd Barrett, I bequeath the whole of my estate...
6: It's right here.
0: ...with the exception of the proceeds from my life insurance policy, which are to go to Louis Marino of Las Vegas, Nevada.
6: You see? It's in his same hand.
0: Yeah, it looks to be.
6: It is. I even had Mr. Brinkerhoff down at the bank check the handwriting. Even the police brought in a handwriting expert.
0: Wait a minute.
6: What?
0: Have you got a magnifying glass, Mr. Robbins?
6: Sure. Now, right here.
0: Thanks.
6: Now, listen, Mr. Dollar.
0: Well, listen, Mr. Robbins. I don't know whether this last part is in Avery Nicollet's hand or it's just a clever forgery. But if this has been tampered with...
6: And I tell
0: you... But I'll tell you this. I'm betting that because Louis Marino was put in after the will was signed and witnessed.
6: But in that case, the will wouldn't be... Well, what I mean is... Well, that is to say that...
0: Instead of trying to think of something to say, Mr. Robbins, I want you to call a meeting for me. Tomorrow morning, here in your office.
6: A meeting?
0: Where is Marino?
6: Well, right here in Kingman, awaiting payment.
0: Okay. I'll bring Red Barrett over from Lake Mojave myself, but you get hold of Marino and Mrs. Mary Turner.
6: Well, now, Mr. Dollar. Now, wait.
0: Say 10 o'clock sharp, Mr. Roberts, okay?
6: Now, Mr. Dollar.
0: Okay, I'll see you then. As it turned out, I didn't go back and pick up Red after all. Oh, sure, I started to. Even got a few miles out on the highway. But I ended up by telephoning him from a room I'd taken at a motel right there in Kingman. As for my rental car, well, I don't want to sound dramatic, but what happened was this. About 2 or 3 miles out of town as I was driving along, yeah, a funny buzzing noise in the motor. And it stayed real constant even when I slowed down. Well, I've heard that noise before, so I decided to get as far away from that car as I could, but fast. And I ducked behind a mound of gravel there at the side of the road. Yeah. Yeah. You know something? As the sorted parts and pieces came sailing down around me, I was kind of glad that I had got out of that car.

0: I guess I had underestimated the Kingman, Arizona police. When I called them after having my car blown to bits, I learned from Sergeant Tommy Parker that they, too, had been suspicious of Avery Nicollet's will, and particularly of the main beneficiary, Louis Marino. First thing in the morning at police headquarters, Parker laid out the facts for me.
1: Well, it was the police up in Vegas who first ran a make on him, Dollar.
0: Why, Sergeant?
1: Because he'd gotten thrown out of a couple of gambling joints up there when he tried to get a job.
0: Before he worked in the garage.
1: Yeah. And the men who run those casinos are a pretty wise bunch. Somebody recognized him as Louis the Penman from Chicago.
0: Penman, a forger.
1: That's right, from one of the mobs. Then just for luck, I started checking on this young housekeeper of Nicolette's, Mrs. Turner. Only her maiden name was Mary Polito.
0: Young, did you say?
1: Late 30s. Dark hair, dark complexion, real good looking. No wonder she had herself a flock of husbands.
0: Wait a minute. Don't tell me.
1: Yeah, Dollar. The last was an old man named Harry Turner. Died about a year ago in a car accident.
0: Car accident?
1: The one before was another old man, Lawrence Fulbright. Another car accident.
0: Same pattern.
1: But her first husband...
0: was Louis Marino.
1: Right.
0: Well, Miss T, you've done yourself proud.
1: Maybe so, but unless we can somehow hold on to them. Which is to say, unless we can find something wrong with that will. And don't forget, the handwriting expert I called in said it's okay.
0: Sergeant, maybe that expert overlooked something.
1: Oh?
0: Come on. It's about time for the meeting at the lawyer's office. Wisely enough, Sergeant Parker decided to stick around outside while I went into the meeting. Present were Mr. Robbins, the lawyer, Red Barrett, Louis Marino. I couldn't blame Red for not liking his looks. And Mrs. Mary Turner. At the moment, Red had the floor.
2: And I said, I tell you, I don't want the money. I'll give it to charity. But I don't want it going to somebody that Avery never even heard of.
3: What do you mean he never heard of me, you crazy old bum?
2: Because he would have told me. That's why. Because he told me everything.
3: Yeah.
4: Well, I'm sorry, Mr. Barrett, but I'm sure I heard Mr. Nicollet mention Louis Marino many times. And when I saw his name in the will...
2: Somebody put it there after I saw it.
3: You're crazy.
0: All right, now, folks.
3: Listen, old man, if you think you can break this...
0: I can, Louis.
3: Huh?
4: Who's this gentleman, Mr. Robbins?
5: This is Johnny Dollar, Mrs. Turner, investigator for the insurance company.
4: Well, good. Not that it makes any difference to me whether Mr. Marino gets that insurance money.
0: Oh, I think it does, Mrs. Turner. Mrs. Mary Polito, Marino, Fulbright, Turner.
4: What?
2: Did you toss in a Marino somewhere along there, Johnny?
4: No, Mr. Dollar.
3: Listen here, Dollar.
0: Marino, it may be tough proving that you caused the death of the other witness of that will, poor old Tim Hansen.
3: It was a car accident. He was drunk. They found the bottle right beside him.
0: He never took a drink in his life. I suspect that bottle, if there was one, was planted in his car by the mechanic who tampered with his steering.
3: Who said?
0: And come to think of it, you are a mechanic, aren't you, Louis?
3: Sure I am, but that doesn't mean
0: and
3: a thing.
0: It might be hard to prove you planted that bomb in my car.
3: Now listen, Dollar.
0: You tampered with the steering on Red's and tried to kill him off after you realized he'd seen the original will. But sooner or later, I think these Kingman police will be able to pin these things on you. The only thing I have to prove, though, is that this will was tampered with. And I think I can.
3: Yeah? How?
4: Well, I'm sorry, Mr. Dollar, but that will is exactly as it was in the beginning.
0: Mrs. Turner, did you actually see it written?
4: Mr. Hanson and I both saw him write it. Then Mr. Nicollet signed it. We signed it. Then he folded it up and put it in the envelope.
0: Oh? This paper wasn't folded before?
4: No. It was some new stationery he just got himself.
0: You're sure?
4: Of course. Why do you ask a thing like that?
0: The paper has a coating on it, like most papers of this kind. Some of that coating cracks a little bit when it's folded. It takes a magnifying glass to see it.
3: So what?
0: So when something's written on it after it's been folded, the ink will spread a bit over the tiny cracks made in the coating.
4: What?
0: Yeah. Like it has on this part. It was added later to give the insurance to Louis Marino. After Mrs. Turner found the will in the linen closet.
4: How do you know? No.
0: Added after the other witness died. After Red Barrett saw it. Take a look with your magnifying glass, Mr. Robbins.
6: Yes, I certainly shall.
0: So, Louis, despite your excellent copy of Avery Nicollet's handwriting by writing yourself in over the fold in that paper, you pulled up boo-boo.
6: You're right, Mr. Dollar. Absolutely right.
0: Well, Mary, Louis,
3: Dollar. You see this gun?
0: Yeah. Well, he pulled a gun and started to make even more of a fool of himself. But then Sergeant Parker quietly walked in and took over. And you know something? I think that given time with Mary and Louie in the clink for this forgery, he'll probably pin those other things I mentioned on him. He's a good man. Expense account total, including the blown-up rental car, $3,280. Yours truly, Johnny Dollar.

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1: Next week, a beautiful girl, a terrible storm, and a miracle. 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
0: Yours truly, Johnny Dollar, starring Bob Bailey, originates in Hollywood and is written, produced, and directed by Jack Johnstone. Heard in our cast were Virginia Gregg, Barney Phillips, Forrest Lewis, Harley Bear, Jack Boyles, Billy Halep, and Byron Kane. Be sure to join us next week, same time and station, for another exciting story of Yours Truly, Johnny Dollar. This is Jim Matthews speaking.
2: Without further ado, if you're cool, we'll kick it off.
3: Great.
2: All right. 3, 2, 1. Good afternoon. Joe Boma here again with another Grit City story. Today I'm with Katie, the curator of the Museum of Glass. How are you doing today, Katie?
3: Good morning. How are you?
2: I am doing great. It's great to be here at this awesome museum that is it's a very symbolic of Tacoma. You can't see a postcard or a picture without seeing the massive hot shop cone dome on the side.
3: It's true. And if you dig into how we ended up here on the Foss Waterway, it's a really interesting inflection point for Tacoma's like turnaround in the late 1990s.
2: Well, I mean, if you want to dive right into that, I'd love to hear how this place helped turn Tacoma around.
3: Sure, sure. So back in, I double-checked, 1992, Dr. Phil Phibbs, who had just retired as the president of UPS, was sitting with Dale Chihuly, a glass artist you may have heard of from the area.
2: Heard it, you know, one or three dozen times already.
3: Yeah, he's only the guy. But they were having a conversation about why this region in the Northwest is so important to glass as an art movement. And they wondered if the amount of impact the Northwest and Tacoma has had on glass made it worth having a glass museum here. So Dr. Phibbs, the way the story goes is that Dr. Phibbs just invited himself to a city council meeting expecting to be totally shot down. But he ended up there at a really opportune time because the Executive Council for Greater Tacoma was discussing how to use a federal grant to clean up the Foss Waterway. So back in the early 90s, it was pretty industrial on the waterfront, and Tacoma actually qualified for a Superfund cleanup grant.
2: It was that bad.
3: But they were looking for a way to use that grant to revitalize the downtown core of Tacoma.
2: A
3: new art museum is kind of a nice way to do it.
2: Definitely.
3: So that caught the attention of city council and our other founder, George Russell Jr., who Russell Investments, big family here in Tacoma. And they basically like shoehorned us into the waterfront as a way to connect the History Museum and Tacoma Art Museum with this new revitalized other side of the railway tracks.
2: No, that's essentially you got wicked lucky on placement.
3: So lucky.
2: Money.
3: Right place, right time. You just had to sign on to being above toxic sludge. Which they cleaned out happily. And the
2: always a positive.
3: In the late 90s, they secured Canadian architect Arthur Erickson to kind of dream up the icon, like you were saying, the iconic cone shape that makes our museum.
2: Yes.
3: If you haven't been here, on the south end of the building, there's a giant silver cone that is the 7,000 square foot facility that our hot shop sits in.
2: Yes.
3: And it was inspired by the shape of beehive sawdust burners, which were the industrial mechanism that created the toxic sludge that Tacoma was built on. So Arthur Erickson really wanted to honor that industrial history, especially since glass blowing is such a, you know, industrial medium.
2: Yeah.
3: So that hot shop, originally we were going to be a Dale Chihuly inspired museum. But he was actually the one that said, hey, no, let's use this hot shop that sits adjacent to your galleries to invite artists here to Tacoma to keep the art medium moving forward, is kind of where we are today.
2: Yes. I say that's pretty incredible. You don't have to hear a famous artist like, no, save my name and bring everyone else in. Like that's awesome.
3: Yeah. If you really wanted to get to why here, like why Tacoma, why the Northwest?
2: Yes, please.
3: That spirit of Dale's is it. And Dale is it in a large way. Yeah.
2: Oh.
3: So he was born here up the hill, I think I've heard like a mile and a half from where we're sitting
2: here in the museum. A stone's throw from the sludge.
3: Right. In 1941, yes. So God knows what was in the sludge. But he went to UW, University of Washington, up in Seattle, and he got interested in glass through stained glass. He was there in 1961. He started pursuing ways to learn about molten glass. He actually blew his first glass bubble in his basement with like stained glass melted down in a plumber pipe.
2: It's like good, well ventilated, yeah, good technology, super safe. The way you want to do industrial art.
3: Yeah. So he went to University of Wisconsin-Madison, which had just started the first glass blowing program like a year before. Okay. And then he went to Rhode Island School of Design back east and helped found their like first formal program.
2: He's
3: in his late 20s learning how to do all this. And then in 1968, so he's 27 years old, he receives a Fulbright fellowship to go to Murano, Italy.
2: Oh, tough life.
3: Right. Really hard. Well, the crazy thing about Murano is it is an like pretty ancient hub of glassmaking. In the 1200s. The city of Venice gets tired of burning down every time there's... No, really, seriously. They get tired of burning down every time there's a fire.
2: Yep.
3: So they banish all of the glass artists to this, like, sub-island of Murano. And because of that, they just sort of percolate into this really protected, you know, uber-elite glassblowing team. So... Back to 1968.
2: I gotta say, that's why I love history. It's little things like that.
3: Yeah,
2: the city burned down too much, and we just said no more glass.
3: Literally, city council is like, if we put them all on an island, they can burn each other down, and we don't have to worry about it. And that's pretty much what happened for 800 years. They just and the factories got so secretive and so protected that they just became insular, and they stopped talking to each other so they could always have the best technique. So.
2: That's cool.
3: Dale receives the first Fulbright awarded for anyone to go observe this glassmaking community.
2: Yeah. Oh, wow.
3: And it blows his mind.
2: So did you have to get, like, secret passwords at that point?
3: Yeah, well, he has to sort of earn his keep. So what he observes is this team collaborative method of glassmaking. It takes, depending on what you're making, 2 to 6 people to make a piece of glass. And everybody has a specific job that works together like a dance, like a ballet.
2: Yes.
3: And Dale is really inspired by that. And he brings everything he learned to Murano back, first to RISD, and was teaching it there. And then he and some of his artist colleagues in 1971 said, hey, what if we created a place where artists could learn from other artists, and you know, we could keep that collaborative glassblowing technique going. And so he returns home here to the Northwest, and a patron, Anne and John Hauberg, said, hey, come use our farm up north of Everett in Stanwood.
2: Yep.
3: All the space you could want in the forest. And that was the first summer of what is now known as Pilchuck Glass School, which is here in the Northwest and is, if not the best, within the top 3 places to learn glass in the world.
2: Not bad for a farm north of Everett.
3: Right, not bad. And a bunch of hippies with a tent and a furnace, which is pretty much how it was.
2: Yeah.
3: There are photos probably in a lot of archives of the tent and the horses and the mud.
2: Oh, yeah.
3: And the hippies.
2: I remember seeing them flipping through and strolling through the museum. Just looks almost like a circus tent, just big circle tent with ovens on the outside.
3: Exactly. So that, though, you know, it gains momentum because there's this community of artists that really want to learn.
2: Yeah.
3: And but there aren't very many of them. So annually they start coming out to Pilchuck in the summer.
2: Okay.
3: I assume because it's the only time you want to live outdoors here in the Northwest.
2: It's not that bad.
3: it's January.
2: I'm sorry. I'm biased. We know.
3: So that in itself is one of the reasons we're here. But the 70s transitioning into the 80s hits a bunch of other really important historical buckets here in the Northwest.
2: Okay.
3: Because of companies like Weyerhaeuser and Boeing and Microsoft, there start to be a group of people here wealthy enough to buy art.
2: Yes.
3: So having those families adjacent to artists like Dale, starts to create this little mini economy.
2: Oh, okay.
3: We have a couple of galleries. William Traver Gallery in Seattle used to have a second satellite location here. But they, you know, with these artists and Dale, start to sell glass art, which then means that artists have enough income to make their own private studios. And thanks to, you know, Tacoma and Ballard and other industrial neighborhoods, Soto, Georgetown, there's space to make glass furnaces. So then you have artists that have enough demand to need their own studio instead of just using Pilchuck or other places. And with that demand, they need help so they can hire people. So then they are contributing to new artists, learning the material. Because they need new artists, places like University of Washington and Pratt Fine Arts Center and the Shack and Everett and Hilltop Artists down here start to teach artists because they're needed. So then it just starts to snowball.
2: So this guy literally is single-handedly going from cottage industry to regional industry.
3: And then a lot of it was, you know, right place, right time type of stuff. But there were just the right amount of factors here in the Northwest to really help grow into what we are today.
2: That is incredible.
3: It's great. And it only has really been, Pilchuck just celebrated their 50th anniversary last year in 2021. So it's definitely still happening. And what I like about being here is that we get to celebrate that history, but also be, because of our hot shop, what is helping move things forward.
2: Yeah, it's still blows my mind. You look up, you know, famous glassblowing places on Earth, and it's like, as we said, little island in Italy, a couple points in like France and Morocco, and wonderful Tacoma.
3: Tacoma. Really? And it's weird because all of the places in the U.S. are in Tacoma-like places. Arguably the other even bigger glass museum is Corning Museum of Glass. And the only thing famous about Corning, New York was Pyrex and Gorilla Glass and nearby Rochester. So just because it has glass as an industrial material too, it tends to crop up in really practical places like Tacoma.
2: I think that the museum does an awesome job of showing both the industrial history, because I feel a lot of people forget that glass is an industrial material.
3: Right.
2: But it's then everywhere. You also bring it to the artistic side, obviously.
3: Yeah. And a lot of artists themselves work that transition because there's, you know, they have to bring home dinner. So a lot of work the companies like Glassy Baby, which is a local artisanal glass-making shop. But they, like, for all your, I got my mother-in-law one of those for Christmas, like, thoughts, they employ 30 artists that get to do their own personal artwork because there's a company like Glassy Baby that's willing to pay them.
2: And you see it everywhere around Tacoma, like, especially around the holidays. It's like our seasonal, you know, pumpkin of 2021, seasonal ornament of 2022. It's like,
3: wow, ornaments.
2: Literally every holiday has a different yearly design.
3: Yeah.
2: And, you know, just you know, checking some of the online sales, like, wow, people are, like, hunting these from, like, a decade ago. It is an incredible, I don't even want to say subculture, like, major cultural point of Tacoma and this region in
3: general. And if you were to go a little south, another place that I'm excited about that's starting to get some serious, like, attention as an art form are pipes. They're incredible. And a lot of those artists live, you know, between here and kind of Eugene, Oregon. So to have, like, a functional glass, but have it really take on its own artwork and have a collector-level status is, like, super crazy.
2: No, that's incredible. Scaling back down a bit from, you know, the region and the history of glass, can you tell me a little bit more just about what's going on in the museum? Any, you know, favorite exhibits you have?
3: I feel like we're still not far enough removed to just say that we're open and very safe. And we're gearing up to celebrate actually our 20th birthday this summer, which is crazy for us.
2: Yeah.
3: It feels like we were just talking about our reopening. so for the interesting part of, well, one of many interesting parts about COVID, which I hope you've helped one day have a podcast where you don't have to talk about COVID.
2: It'll be a great day one day.
3: As you can imagine, glass blowing is not an easy thing to do when you share a blowpipe with strangers from around the world.
2: Yeah, not bad for an upper respiratory.
3: No, it's not a great thing. So we are excited, though. It feels like this summer is going to be the point when artists from are comfortable collaborating and working together again. So one of the things we're looking forward to is really getting back to business with our visiting artist program.
2: Okay.
3: On a typical, you know, normal year, we have between 30 and 40 artists that come to work in our hot shop.
2: Oh, that's incredible.
3: They come from here, from around the world. Mm-hmm. Like we have an artist on Wallström in March that's coming from Sweden.
2: Oh,
3: and
2: nice.
3: Books 2 weeks in the hot shop every year because they're the only people that can help her make her work.
2: Is it just like one artist who comes, or do they bring their whole team?
3: They bring, they take, it like, depends the on local... the person. Yeah, there's, okay. they bring, they're welcome to bring whoever. But we have a fabulous hot shop team.
2: Yes.
3: Here in the museum, and they are always the core four people that help.
2: Okay. I gotta say, that's one of my favorite parts of this museum, just that you have the viewing arena built into the hot shop.
3: So. Man, and a pro tip, we just opened, as a side note, a new cafe in Calmo.
2: Oh, okay.
3: And my favorite thing to do is to get lunch to go and eat it in the hot shop. It's the best.
2: Hey, dinner and a show.
3: Yeah, exactly. but having the rotation of artists and getting to see a different project every week really is the heart and soul of what we do. So we've been missing that energy here a lot in the last 2 years.
2: So glad it's on its way back.
3: Yeah, it's totally. We've been enjoying mostly local artists who don't have to get on a plane and travel here. So we've been.
2: Makes sense.
3: I think we've had maybe a dozen residencies since we reopened. So we're there, and in between, the hotshop team always has something exciting going on.
2: But, yeah, definitely.
3: We have a couple of new exhibitions coming between now and the summer. We were really lucky to receive a pretty remarkable 300 or 400 object collection from a former board member of ours, his Robert Minkoff, and we are showcasing sort of the biggest, the greatest hits and best and brightest from his collection in an exhibition called Boundless Curiosity, which opens on April 2nd.
2: Boundless Curiosity.
3: And it, what I'm excited, I've been really loving learning about the collection because Robert, our collector, was really tenacious about saying, okay, that's something new in glass. Who's doing it the best, and how can I own what they made?
2: That is the kind of collector you want to have.
3: Yeah, and the collection is really diverse. There is, for example, a full Lazy Boy size armchair that's made of this really thin spider web of glass.
2: That's insane.
3: Yeah, and a big, maybe a your height, a more than 6 foot tall glass panel that hangs on the wall.
2: Okay.
3: It's made of a solid sheet of really colorful detailed glass.
2: That's insane.
3: So it's just if you want to see all of the possibilities of what you can do with glass as an art medium, it's going to be, it's going to be in this show.
2: I think that's something that people definitely need to come here to learn about, just because you think of glassware, people think like, oh yeah, there's like bowls and I saw a chandelier once. It's like, no, they can make massive pieces.
3: Totally.
2: It's crazy.
3: we sort of tend to get stuck in the, you know, that's what I got as a wedding gift, the Waterford crystal part, which we actually do have downstairs right now. We have an Art Deco show of works by Renee Lalique that'll be up through the summer.
2: Nice.
3: If you want to like learn more about why what your grandma gave you for a wedding gift is so important. And then the other exhibition, we're going to refresh our permanent collection gallery, and we're doing it along with the music that artists listen to while they work in the hot shop. So we're asking each artist to make a Spotify playlist for what they listen to while they make the things in the gallery. So just to keep the, it's hard. The hot shop is such a magnetic draw that we're always working on, you know, if you've been to the museum, we have that big grand hall.
2: Yep.
3: So we have to, we're working on keeping that environment and that experience happening in the gallery.
2: Okay.
3: So that'll be a fun,
2: you
3: know,
2: totally,
3: twist on what
2: we... Totally immersive experience.
3: Yeah.
2: Like,
3: and just
2: juices flowing.
3: I was thinking about it a lot as, you know, all of the articles last year about working from home and reinvigorating your workspace. So having artists do have been working from home forever.
2: Yeah. Sadly, yes.
3: So to sort of take that thing and maybe help people revitalize their, you know, new
2: that's
3: reality.
2: That's awesome. One of the fun little pieces of the museum that I really enjoy is just seeing all the children's art collaborations in the front hallway. Do you have any favorite pieces of that?
3: Yeah.
2: Are you gonna try to expand that?
3: Yeah. So those are from our Kids Design Glass program, which we're still doing once a month during the school year, so September to May. And the way those pieces come about is that kids age 12 and under submit drawings with artist statements to our Hot Shop, and they pick one a month and invite the kid and their family to the Hot Shop to be the designer.
2: Oh, nice.
3: While they recreate that drawing as faithfully as they can, which is always adorable.
2: Yeah, definitely.
3: I think the youngest one we have was made by a 2-year-old. It is so cute. So the family gets to come, and then the Hot Shop team makes two. So the kid and the family get to walk away with one, and we keep the other for our collection.
2: Oh, nice.
3: So they're always a big hit. We always have some on display.
2: Yeah.
3: And they're hilarious. My favorite one downstairs right now is Sock Nest Monster, which is the monster that takes the socks out of the dryer and eats them, which is why you don't have pairs anymore.
2: I knew there was something.
3: Yeah.
2: I'm glad they caught him finally.
3: So did 8-year-old Alex.
2: Now, just that sounds awesome. And just for those of you who've never actually seen a normal Hot Shop, let alone the massive one here in the museum, it is, the only way I can describe it is like just massive ovens full of what looks like molten magma.
3: It is actually hotter than magma.
2: Oh,
3: so,
2: wow.
3: One of my fun facts is that the lava that comes out of Kilauea on Hawaii is 2,100 degrees. Mm.

0: Dale designed it with Arthur Erickson when we were being built,
1: Okay.
0: and the city of Tacoma funded it. So
1: Okay.
0: it was built by the city as a sort of a welcome to the family for the museum, and it
1: Oh,
0: is
1: not a bad welcome
0: not a
1: gift.
0: bad welcome, and it is a cool way
1: Yeah.
0: to get a good cup of coffee from
1: Yeah. Oh, yeah.
0: here.
1: Between the underwater scene and just all the different vases, and I'm drawing a blank on the actual collection names right now.
0: Yeah,
1: It's a
0: there's
1: the
0: a
1: Venetians
0: there's a
1: and
0: Venetian wall. There's two big, they kind of look like rock candies,
1: like
0: except they're
1: glacier
0: like,
1: columns or
0: yeah, they're like
1: something. Yeah.
0: 35 feet tall. And then there's the sea, yeah, the sea form
1: Yeah.
0: installation that you
1: Yes.
0: walk
1: Thank
0: under.
1: you. I love, just walking that, and especially with out of town friends, and like, there's a lot of like weird glass things here. It's like you realize this is like priceless art just over the highway.
0: Yeah, exactly.
1: Real casual.
0: And if you want more priceless art, there's more. If you get into the courthouse, they have a
1: Yeah.
0: whole bunch
1: Yeah. It's
0: of
1: like
0: Dale's work also. It's everywhere.
1: the Chihuly Trail from the courthouse
0: Yeah.
1: to over the bridge to the museum, all
0: Well, like we were saying,
1: downtown,
0: he
1: up
0: is
1: to Seattle.
0: our celebrated,
1: Yeah.
0: son.
1: Yeah. Absolutely incredible. Do you have any favorite little stories from the Glass Museum, or any specific exhibits that come to mind that you enjoy here?
0: Man, so many. A lot of people ask us if you're out in front of the museum between the entrance and Social Bar and Grill, there's a giant pool
1: Yes.
0: installation. Every, the story on that, it's called Fluent Steps. It
1: Yes,
0: was
1: yes.
0: designed by Martin Blank, who
1: Okay.
0: was a pretty prominent member of Dale Chihuly's team, who then became his own artwork.
1: Not to sound totally random in this, but I've watched a lot of Chihuly's glass-blowing videos. Is Martin Blank the famous gray tank top dude with the long
0: That
1: hair?
0: is William Morris.
1: William, oh, he has a
0: Yeah,
1: name.
0: he has a name, and a legacy.
1: Everyone was like, who's gray tank top dude that is
0: Yeah,
1: always around
0: that's
1: Chihuly?
0: Billy
1: He's just
0: Morris.
1: gray tank top dude. Okay, well, there's a name to that mystery. Sorry,
0: Yes,
1: go
0: I solve it
1: on.
0: for you. So Martin came to the museum shortly after we opened. The pools were originally designed by Arthur Erickson to be art
1: Naturally.
0: installations, because why not put glass in a giant pool? So Martin, over I think like 64 days
1: Wow.
0: of residencies, made Fluent Steps, and it
1: That's
0: is
1: incredible.
0: inspired by the steam evaporating off of a cup of coffee. So we
1: Oh,
0: got a
1: wow.
0: cool
1: Yeah.
0: Northwest
1: Yeah,
0: theme.
1: say in the summertime, just like the sun hits the
0: Yeah,
1: water
0: so
1: just right, reflecting, refracting through it. It's so
0: totally. It
1: glorious.
0: is a cool. It is a cool. You don't even have to come in the building to see cool
1: Yeah.
0: glass. What other stories
1: So I highly recommend you do go in the building, though. There's incredible stuff
0: Yeah. Oh yeah.
1: here.
0: Oh yeah. The God, the person that really has good stories is our hot shop director, Ben Cobb. It is. There's always with. We've been lucky to have Dale and his team come for residencies. Throughout the years, those are always kind of crazy, surreal
1: Yeah,
0: events.
1: I believe it.
0: What I've really enjoyed about working here is how many communities are impacted by glass.
1: Oh, yeah.
0: We had an exhibition a while ago now, maybe 6 or 8 years ago, of engravers from Waterford, Ireland. So the crystal, like again, with
1: Yes.
0: things you got for your wedding
1: Yeah.
0: gift, that company's trademark was sold and purchased by like a Japanese conglomerate. So the result has been the like reduction of their factory.
1: Oh, no.
0: So there's this community of master engravers that
1: Yeah.
0: have like we had a series of them over for residencies, like the gentleman who designs awards for the queen, or the
1: Real casual little.
0: Olympic torch, like the Olympic
1: Oh,
0: torch.
1: real casual little items.
0: Right. But they have always worked for Waterford. They've never had any creative space
1: Yeah.
0: to do their own thing. So, an artist, a Irish artist named Roisin de Boutlier came here and made them like blanks, like
1: Yeah.
0: blown glass blanks to try to engrave their own stuff for the first time. So
1: Oh,
0: we
1: that's
0: got to
1: incredible.
0: send, display that here and then send it to Dublin.
1: Okay.
0: Yeah. So
1: Nice.
0: there's also like around the world there are communities that
1: Yeah.
0: are impacted by glass. So it is fun to bring all of those stories here to Tacoma.
1: Yeah, that's awesome that you can serve as like that hub.
0: Yeah, it's a lot of fun.
1: For all you listeners out there, that was Katie Buckingham, the curator of the Museum of Glass on the Foss Waterway in downtown Tacoma. Highly recommend you come check out this literal global hub of creativity and beauty. Katie, thank you so much for your time today.
0: It's a pleasure. I hope you guys will come down and see the museum.

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1: Are you and President Trump friends?
2: I'm his lawyer, was his lawyer, and now I'm the Deputy Attorney General.
0: Acting Attorney General Todd Blanche grilled by senators at his confirmation hearing Wednesday over his ties to President Trump, his handling of the Epstein files, and his role in creating a $1.8 billion fund for Trump to give to his allies, including January 6th insurrectionists. We'll speak to Seattle Congress member Pramila Jayapal about Blanche, a vote by half the House Democrats to strip U.S. military funding for Israel, and her call for independent investigations into the killings of Johann Sebastian of Biddeford, Maine, and Lorenzo Salgado Araujo in Houston by ICE agents. We'll also talk to a lawyer for Lorenzo's brother, Victor. He was detained after witnessing his brother's killing. He now faces deportation. Then, is the U.S.-Iran war a forever war in the making? We'll speak with Ali Vyas of the International Crisis Group. And we look at the Trump administration's move to gut the Endangered Species Act. The group Earth Justice is suing.
3: They're trying to let activities like logging and oil drilling go forward, even if they'll destroy endangered species habitat, and even without taking the most basic measures to reduce that destruction.
0: All that and more coming up. Welcome to Democracy Now!, democracynow.org, The War and Peace Report. I'm Amy Goodman. The U.S. has struck Iran for a fifth consecutive day, targeting the capital, Tehran, and port cities, including Bandar Abbas, which is home to the headquarters of Iran's navy. On Thursday morning, the U.S. fired on an oil tanker attempting to reach Harg Island in the Strait of Hormuz. In retaliation, Iran attacked Bahrain, Kuwait, and Jordan. Iran's military warned if President Trump follows through on his threat to strike civilian infrastructure, it would strike all infrastructure across the Gulf. At least 35 civilians have been killed by U.S. strikes in recent days, according to Iranian authorities. This is President Trump speaking from Pennsylvania Wednesday.
4: They want to settle so badly. They don't like what we're doing. And they do want to settle. We'll find out whether or not we settle with them or we just finish it off.
0: The Trump administration's internal estimate of the cost of the U.S.-Israeli war in Iran has soared to as much as $100 billion, according to U.S. officials who spoke to NBC News. Meanwhile, Israel's defense minister, Israel Katz, told U.S. Defense Secretary Pete Hegseth Wednesday Israel's planning to keep its forces in so-called security zones in Gaza, Lebanon, and Syria. In Gaza, Israeli forces have killed four more people, including a child. Palestinian officials say an Israeli strike hit an apartment building in Deir al-Balah in central Gaza, killing Omar Abu Qasem, his wife Asma, and their six-year-old daughter Habiba. Their three-year-old son Sami was injured. This is a relative of the family.
5: This poor, innocent civilian family that has no connection to any military action is a neutral family who was sleeping. Their children were sleeping in their mother's lap. This is how innocent civilians are bombed on these nights, which are said to include a truce and peace.
0: Since last October's so-called ceasefire, Israeli forces have killed more than 1,100 Palestinians in Gaza. Israel's security cabinets approved nearly $500 million in funding for 34 new settlements in the occupied West Bank. That's according to far-right Israeli finance minister Bezalel Smotrich. Under his tenure, 103 Israeli settlements have already been established in the occupied West Bank, violating international law. This comes amidst growing Israeli settler violence against Palestinians and their property. This is Bezalel Smotrich.
6: We are making sure that the decisions we have made regarding the legislation and establishment of the new settlements in Judea and Samaria will not remain on paper, but will become reality on the ground. We are approving one government budget decision after another, budgets for roads, budgets for infrastructure, and also budgets for constructions, caravans.
0: On Capitol Hill, half of all Democrats voted Wednesday to support a measure slashing military funding to Israel. The amendment proposed by Republican Congressmember Thomas Massie would have eliminated $3.3 billion in annual U.S. military assistance to Israel. The measure was ultimately defeated by House Republicans, along with Democratic Minority Leader Hakeem Jeffries and Caucus Chair Pete Aguilar, who vowed to continue funding Israel. But the House Democratic Whip, Catherine Clark, supported Massie's amendment. She wrote in a statement, quote, "We should not provide a blank check for military aid to any country that does not comply with U.S. law, interests, and values. The Netanyahu government has failed to meet that standard," she said. The former House Speaker, Congressmember Nancy Pelosi of California, also voted to cut off funding to Israel, saying Americans, quote, "are rightly demanding an end to a perpetual cycle of war, and the Netanyahu government cannot maintain its current course," Pelosi said. The Senate Judiciary Committee heard testimony Wednesday from Acting Attorney General Todd Blanche, whom Trump has nominated to fill the role permanently. Democrats grilled Blanche over the Justice Department's handling of the Epstein files, the Trump administration's so-called anti-weaponization fund, and President Trump's $100 million settlement, it's believed, with the IRS. Blanche was also questioned about serving as President Trump's personal lawyer.
1: Are you and President Trump friends?
2: I'm his lawyer, was his lawyer, and now I'm the deputy attorney general. So I met him as his criminal defense attorney. I'm not sure there's very many people who have ever had a criminal defense attorney who calls that person their friend.
0: Republican Senator John Cornyn of Texas signaled he was undecided on Blanche. A no vote from Cornyn would effectively sink Blanche's nomination for attorney general. President Trump's pick to replace Tulsi Gabbard as director of national intelligence refused to say Wednesday whether Joe Biden won the 2020 election. Jay Clayton was testifying before the Senate Intelligence Committee at his confirmation hearing. Here he is being questioned by Georgia Democrat John Ossoff.
7: You refuse to answer a simple matter of fact about the 2020 election. Is that right?
8: No, that's not right.
7: Then answer the question. Who won the 2020 election?
8: I have answered the question.
7: Answer it. What is your answer?
8: I've given you my answer.
7: What is your answer? You refuse to answer a basic question about who won a presidential election?
8: No,
7: But you asked to lead America's intelligence community? Isn't it humiliating to be unable to answer this question, to have to indulge the president's delusions?
0: Jay Clayton also claimed not to know that his predecessor, Tulsi Gabbard, joined an FBI raid on an election center in Atlanta last year. And he defended President Trump's proposed $1.8 billion so-called anti-weaponization fund to compensate Trump allies and insurrectionists. Jay Clayton's the U.S. attorney for the Southern District of New York, where he oversaw the Justice Department indictment of former Venezuelan President Nicolas Maduro on drug trafficking charges. Meanwhile, the New York Times filed a motion to quash subpoenas that Jay Clayton and the U.S. attorney's office in Manhattan served to New York Times journalists after they reported on security concerns involving President Trump's new plane donated to him by Qatar. In a statement, the Times senior vice president, David McGraw, said, quote, "We are going to court to defend our journalists' rights to report freely on the administration and to provide the public with stories that matter," he said. The subpoenas were delivered to four Times journalists at their homes Friday to testify before a federal grand jury in the Southern District of New York. The Pentagon's announced plans to screen the testosterone levels of service members over the age of 30 and will offer voluntary replacement therapy to those with low T scores. The initiative was announced Wednesday by Defense Secretary Pete Hegseth, who's branded the Pentagon as the High T Department of War.
9: "I'm authorizing a new screening program for testosterone deficiency for our service members, ensuring you have the right testosterone levels to operate at your absolute best.
0: The Pentagon did not say whether women would be tested for testosterone or whether troops would be evaluated for other hormone deficiencies. This comes after Hegseth last year ordered a halt to all gender-affirming medical procedures for service members and removed openly transgender troops from the U.S. military. Hegseth has previously said women should not hold combat roles and has fired female leaders at the Pentagon while denying others promotions. In Georgia, another prisoner has died in the custody of ICE. That's Immigration and Customs Enforcement. On Wednesday, ICE announced 45-year-old Venezuelan immigrant Jesus Manuel Arenas Silva was found unresponsive in a bus that was transporting him from one ICE jail to another with a suspected cause of death listed as cardiac arrest. It's at least the 22nd such death this year alone. It comes as the Department of Homeland Security said Wednesday it would reverse plans to halt traffic stops following the shooting deaths of two immigrants by ICE agents in less than a week. The reversal came after President Trump wrote on social media, "We cannot give up one of ICE's most important and effective crime-fighting tools, the traffic stop!" exclamation point, adding, "It won't happen on my watch," Trump wrote. About 100 million people in North America are under air quality alerts today as a thick blanket of smoke descends on cities from the upper Midwest to northeastern states. Overnight, air quality readings reached hazardous levels in cities including Minneapolis, Detroit, and Toronto. Forecasters warn New York and many East Coast cities will spend another day under hazy orange skies. More than 1,000 active fires are burning in Canada and dozens more in Minnesota. Meanwhile, more than 100 million people from the plains to the East Coast face heat advisories or extreme heat warnings today, with a massive heat dome bringing triple-digit heat and record temperatures to many areas. And here in New York City, dozens of pro-Palestine activists gathered for a vigil to demand the release of Dr. Hussama Bousafia, the director of Gaza's Kamel Edwin Hospital, who has been held in Israeli detention without charge since his abduction by Israeli troops 18 months ago. International calls to free Dr. Bousafia have been mounting over the past month, as his family and lawyers say he's facing possible death due to torture and medical neglect. This is Pam Sporn, a member of New York City Jewish Elders and Jewish Voice for Peace.
10: We're out here today, along with Doctors Against Genocide, to demand the release of Dr. Bousafia, but also all Palestinian healthcare workers that are imprisoned in Israeli prisoners, and also all Israeli detainees who are Palestinian.
0: And those are some of the headlines. This is Democracy Now!, democracynow.org, The War and Peace Report. I'm Amy Goodman.
11: And I'm Nermeen Sheikh. Welcome to our listeners and viewers across the country and around the world. Acting Attorney General Todd Blanche was grilled by senators during his confirmation hearing Wednesday to become Attorney General. Blanche previously served as President Trump's personal lawyer. He's headed the Justice Department on an acting basis since Trump fired Pam Bondi as Attorney General. It's unclear if Republicans have enough votes to confirm Blanche. During the hearing, outgoing Texas Senator John Cornyn blasted Blanche for his role in proposing a $1.8 billion fund for Trump to give to his allies, including January 6th insurrectionists. Republican Senator John Kennedy of Louisiana questioned Blanche about his ties to Trump.
1: Are you and President Trump friends?
2: I'm his lawyer, was his lawyer, and now I'm the Deputy Attorney General.
0: I'm his lawyer. Was his lawyer. Blanche corrected himself. Democratic Senator Dick Durbin criticized Blanche for continuing to act as if he were Trump's personal attorney.
12: In less than 18 months at the Department of Justice, you've shown you're still President Trump's personal attorney. Your tenure can be summed up in the four words you said, quote, "I love you, sir," to President Trump. This was your response when you were asked what you would say to him. This nation deserves an attorney general who loves the Constitution more than any single president, an attorney general focused on keeping America safe and combating corruption, not satisfying the president's personal grievances or channeling crypto cash to the administration's mega faithful.
0: During the Senate hearing, Blanche also faced questions about his handling of the Epstein files, and we'll hear his comments in a bit. But for more, we're joined now from Washington, D.C., by Democratic Congressmember Pramila Jayapal of Washington State. She's just introduced a bill with Senator Cory Booker to protect Epstein survivors whose personal information was improperly disclosed during the Trump's DOJ's recent release of the Epstein files, which Blanche was in charge of. But first, we want to go to the overall questioning of and the possibility that the acting or interim attorney general would become the attorney general. Your assessment of Todd Blanche, Congressmember Jayapal?
13: Well, my assessment, Amy, is that he is not fit to be attorney general. He slipped and said what is true, that he acts as the president's personal attorney, not as the attorney general for the people of the United States. This is a very important position, and Donald Trump is putting his personal attorney in because he wants him to do all the things that Donald Trump wants to do. The political persecutions that have been happening under Todd Blanche as acting attorney general, the cover up of the Epstein files. You have to ask, what is he hiding for the president that he is not willing to come out and actually take responsibility for and prosecute the predators that are present throughout the Epstein ring? The slush fund, you know, that he negotiated. Now he says it's not going to happen. I don't believe him. I don't think there's anything in writing around that. The settlement with the IRS that he negotiated for Donald Trump himself. These are all indications of why he cannot be trusted as the top attorney for the people of the United States. He might be trusted as the top attorney for Donald Trump. That's not the role of attorney general. He should not be confirmed.
11: And Congressmember Jayapal, if you could clarify, there's been some reporting that suggests that, in fact, this confirmation hearing may be in part just symbolic, because he could, in principle, be acting attorney general for the duration of Trump's term.
13: Well, it's true that you can stay as an acting. However, I do think that it would be a significant step if the Republicans did not have the votes to confirm him. And I think that this is something that we need to fix. There is the possibility of people staying if they've been confirmed for another position. And then they can stay and transfer that confirmation into a new position. And so I think there's work to be done around that. But I do believe that John Cornyn, perhaps Tom Tillis, not clear to me from the questioning, who are now sort of cut loose because they won't be continuing in this position as senators, they might have the opportunity now to actually do what is right for the country. That is what I'm hoping for, because I think once he is, once they refuse to confirm him, there's much more opportunity for us to ensure that he doesn't continue in that position.
11: And Congressmember Jayapal, ahead of Todd Blanche's confirmation hearing, the group World Without Exploitation released this video featuring Epstein survivors calling on senators to reject Blanche's nomination because of his role in disclosing their personal information while protecting the names of alleged abusers during the Department of Justice's release of records related to the Jeffrey Epstein investigation.
14: My name was released.
15: My phone number was released.
14: Where I went to school.
15: Where I live.
14: My students can now search me and read about my abuse.
16: I am an Epstein survivor.
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40: Vote no on Todd Blanche for Attorney General.
0: And several of Epstein's accusers were, in fact, seated in the Senate gallery during the hearing. And at the hearing, Illinois Democratic Senator Dick Durbin had a heated exchange with Acting Attorney General Todd Blanche on whether he would commit to personally meeting with Epstein survivors.
1: There are 10 individuals who were exploited and abused by Mr. Epstein. They are here today. None of them have had a chance to speak to anyone in the department or FBI, though they've asked repeatedly. So can I get your word under oath that within the next 30 days, you will personally sit down with these 10 victims and hear their case in terms of what needs to be done by the Department of Justice?
2: Chairman, I appreciate them being here today. I also have somebody from my office who's spent her entire career working on cases like Mr. Epstein's. She's in charge of our task force investigating human trafficking. She's available to talk to them.
1: She can sit right next to you. She can sit right next to you when you meet with these survivors.
2: I have never said I will not meet with survivors.
1: Will you meet with these 10 survivors? I'm asking you on the
2: if
1: record.
2: If they have lawyers, as you know, I'm prohibited from meeting directly with them.
1: I think you ought to be in the room because you ought to hear this. You had singular responsibility for these files. There was a delay in meeting the statutory requirement on disclosure. You were involved in that. I think you ought to be part of this. I am definitely part of it,
2: and I have been from day one.
0: And Congressmember Jayapal, you've just introduced a bill with Senator Cory Booker to protect Epstein survivors whose personal information was improperly disclosed during the Trump DOJ's recent release of the Epstein files. So if you could talk about what exactly you've called for.
3: Yes, we just introduced the Redact Act, and this comes really from the whole experience of the Epstein survivors over the last year and a half under this Trump administration, DOJ, and Todd Blanche's overseeing. And you might remember that when Pam Bondi, then the Attorney General, was before us in the Judiciary Committee where I sit, I did the first line of questioning. And the most powerful moment was when I asked the survivors to stand up, and they all stood up behind Pam Bondi. And I asked Pam Bondi to turn and to acknowledge them and to apologize for the fact that the Department of Justice, under her leadership and Todd Blanche's leadership, he was really the one who was managing the Epstein files. They're both responsible. They released the names of these survivors. They released personal information. And in some cases, the survivors had not even told their families about the abuse that they had experienced at the hands of these powerful predators and criminals in the Epstein ring. And there, at the same time that their personal information was released, they also redacted, the Todd Blanche and Pam Bondi redacted the names of the powerful predators, which was clearly, both things were against the Epstein Transparency Act. The damage that was done out of the release of that personal information, their addresses, their phone numbers, pictures of them, all of the details of the abuse that they had suffered, they have not had any way to get recompense for that. And so the Redact Act essentially allows survivors a private right of action to sue the Department of Justice, including for monetary damages, because their information was released. I have spent hours and hours and hours with the survivors. I've gotten to know them incredibly well. They are so brave, so courageous. They are taking so many risks in continuing to stand up. They are inspiring people across the country to stand up and speak out about the abuse that other women have experienced at the hands of traffickers and predators. And it is really remarkable to me that to this day, they have not been able to sit down with Todd Blanche. And I will just say also that after that hearing, I was invited to meet with Pam Bondi because she had personally spied on me and had a document that showcased the files that I had looked at when I was reviewing the Epstein files. And so I made a big stink about it.
4: Deal, Congressmember Jayapal, just to explain for people to understand, you have to go into a room and look at the files, and they were filming you. They were surveilling you, looking at the files.
3: They were surveilling me not with film, but what they did is they had a password protected account. So you had to sign in. And what they did is they downloaded my search history. And I only found out, Amy, because a photographer, I think it was AP photographer, took a picture of her binder when she was testifying. And it said, Representative Pramila Jayapal's search history. And it had all of the files that I had looked at documented on that piece of paper. So yes, they were surveilling members of Congress and what we searched for in preparation for her hearing at, before us on the Judiciary Committee. So I met with her. It was supposed to be one-on-one. And of course, Todd Blanche walks in 5 minutes after. I spent an hour with both of them and I grilled them on the surveillance of members of Congress and also on all of the things that they had done to hurt survivors and to protect the president. And I have to tell you, Todd Blanche was responsible for all of that. It was very clear to me that he was the one who was making the decisions, who was acting essentially as the president's personal attorney in redacting the names of powerful predators and allowing for the release of the names of these victims who of these survivors. He really, I think, wanted to discourage anyone else from coming forward with more information. He failed at that. They are continuing to come forward.
4: Well,
3: but it's just another reason why he shouldn't be, a big reason why he shouldn't be the attorney general.
4: We only have a few minutes. We want to get to the testosterone tests of service members. We want to get to ICE. But first, Congressmember Jayapal, I want to ask you about Israel. On Wednesday, you joined over 100 other Democrats. That's more than half the Democrats who voted to support a measure slashing military funding to Israel. The amendment proposed by Republican Congressmember Thomas Massie would eliminate $3.3 billion in annual U.S. military assistance to Israel. Notable Democrats voting to cut the funding included the former House Speaker Nancy Pelosi. Can you talk about the significance of this shift? More than half the Democrats who voted to end military funding of Israel, except for the Iron Dome.
3: It is a sea change, Amy. As you know, I was one of the first Democrats to call for ending military assistance, to call out the genocide in Gaza that is being perpetrated by the Israeli government, to call out the violence in the West Bank by the IDF and by settlers. And this is the first time in Congress where members of Congress, over half of the Democratic caucus, has responded to the pleas and the cries and the energy and organizing across the country to stop using our taxpayer dollars to send more bombs to kill children in Gaza and to commit this genocide. And so it is really significant. I think this only was possible because the genocide occurred. That's something that our colleague Rashida Tlaib said, and it sticks with me every moment that I talk about this issue because, you know, it is the horror of what has unfolded that has finally allowed us to confront the fact that we should not be using taxpayer dollars to send to Israel to perpetrate this kind of violence. So the fact that over half of the Democratic caucus voted for this, I think, sends a new message to Benjamin Netanyahu and the Israeli government that they are not going to continue to get this kind of assistance. Delia Ramirez's bill that I co-lead called Block the Bombs now has over 80 co-sponsors on it, and that blocks any offensive weapons funding to Israel. So I think we are moving forward, and I want people across the country to know that their organizing matters, their voices matter. And yesterday you saw it in this vote in Congress.
0: Well, we want to go to the issue now of testosterone. The Pentagon has announced plans to screen the testosterone levels of service members over the age of 30 and will offer voluntary replacement therapy to those with a low T score. The initiative was announced Wednesday by Defense Secretary Pete Hegseth, who's branded the Pentagon as the High T Department of War. It's not clear what will happen to women in the military. This comes after Hegseth last year ordered a halt to all gender-affirming medical procedures for service members and removed openly transgender troops from the U.S. military. So, Congress member Jayapal, if you could comment on that. I mean, even medical professionals who concede that there might be some loss of muscle mass, etc., in men after the age of 30 say that there is a very high risk of young men taking testosterone, becoming infertile, and also increasing cardiovascular health the risks.
3: Yes, this is, it would be absurd and laughable if it wasn't so serious on many counts. Number one, the medical issues that you have identified with forcing people to take testosterone. Number two, the hypocrisy in banning trans service members and then prescribing testosterone for members of the military. It's not clear whether that's male members or male and female members. Number three, the idea that, yesterday in judiciary, we had an anti-trans bill that essentially criminalizes gender-affirming care. Well, providing testosterone is actually gender-affirming care. If it was under consent of the individuals who were there, there are situations where it is prescribed with a doctor. This is what providing gender-affirming care is. And so while they are attacking trans people for getting gender-affirming care, they are at the same time imposing this requirement for testosterone on members of the military. And I warned my Republican colleagues yesterday in committee, they better watch what they vote for, because this kind of intrusive behavior where the government is getting involved in prescribing what medication you do or don't take without your consent, without the consent of doctors, the screening, invasive screenings of people to determine what their hormone levels are they actually male? I asked my colleagues on judiciary to think about if they want to have their testosterone levels checked and testosterone provided. So there's so many hypocrisies and absurdities about this, but it is dangerous.
4: So not only a high T Department of War, but a high T Congress.
3: Imagine that.
4: Let's turn to the Trump administration's immigration crackdown and last week's fatal shooting by ICE of two men, one in Texas in Houston, one in Biddeford, Maine, one from Mexico, one from Colombia. Congressmember Jayapal, you just spearheaded a letter to DHS and ICE signed by almost 200 members of Congress, almost entire Democratic caucus, demanding accountability for the killings of Lorenzo Salgado Araujo in Houston and Johann Sebastian in Biddeford, Maine. What exactly are you demanding? And here you have Susan Collins running for Senate again, who approved unfettered tens of billions of dollars to go to the Department of Bureau Protection and ICE. And yet still, in both of these cases and in so many others, there are no body cam footage. There are no body cams that these men are wearing, the ICE agents.
3: Amy, what ICE is doing is absolutely horrific and unacceptable. And, it's hard to even look at these videos and not be in tears about the fact that there is a Trump militia roaming our streets, our towns, our cities, killing people regardless of immigration status with absolutely no accountability. And there have been at least six killings, murders of people in ICE-related enforcement activities. And the latest two with Lorenzo Salgado Araujo and Johann Sebastian Guerrero in Maine and in Texas are a continuation of this. So our letter demands independent investigations. We do not trust DHS. DHS comes out and says that somebody is weaponizing the vehicle. That's what they said in the case of Lorenzo Salgado. That is clearly not true from the video footage. It's also what they said in the case of Rene Good, where there was absolutely no accountability. In the case of Johann Sebastian Guerrero, they don't even claim that the officer was trying to protect his own safety, that he feared for his own safety. They essentially say he feared for public safety, and that's why he fired multiple times into the vehicle, killing Joan Sebastian Guerrero, leaving behind a wife and a young child. So in both of these cases, what we got almost 200 Democrats to say, almost the entire Democratic caucus, remarkable effort in less than 24 hours that shows the urgency that we feel around demanding accountability, independent investigations, sharing of information, a refusal to deport the witnesses that are there. In Lorenzo Salgado Araujo's case, there were three witnesses in the car with Lorenzo Salgado, and they were picked up by ICE, put into detention, and put into removal proceedings so that ICE could deport them out of the country before they can testify. And so we have demanded a series of things, including we want to know why are they not wearing body camera, any of them wearing body cameras, when DHS has just been given $210 billion in funding by Republicans and Donald Trump. They still don't have body cameras. And in addition, it is clear to me that they are either not getting training or getting training to shoot directly at people, to murder people in the streets, which is, you know, just outrageous. And so we've also asked for information about exactly what training they are undergoing. But to me, Amy, this all says that ICE should not exist as it exists. There is no reason for this kind of criminal activity, and the fact that they have deportation quotas, 2,000 people every day that they're supposed to deport, that is the root cause of what is leading to this Trump militia in our streets.
0: Well, I also want to bring into the conversation Ruby Powers. She's an immigration attorney representing Lorenzo Salgado Araujo's younger brother, Victor Salgado Araujo. Victor witnessed the killing of his own brother by an ICE agent in Houston. At the time of the shooting, Lorenzo was driving Victor and two other men to a construction job site. After the ICE agent fatally shot Lorenzo, immigration agents detained Victor and the two other men. They now all face deportation. Ruby Powers joins us now from Houston. Welcome to the program, Ruby. If you could talk about, you spoke to your client, Victor, at a detention center on Saturday, if you could tell us what he said and also the implications of the three witnesses to this homicide now facing deportation proceedings.
5: Yes, thank you. I've met with him multiple times since Friday, and just him giving me the details of what happened that day are very shocking and horrific. And even more reports have been coming out about how the violation of policing policies that happened, especially with unmarked vehicles and shooting into a vehicle. But he gave me a detailed account of the pursuit that was done by the unmarked vehicles and then later being on the side of the road, an agent, which they didn't know at the time was an agent, getting out of the vehicle, walking up to the passenger side, yelling stop, and then shooting through an opened window on the passenger side, which passed right by my client, Victor, and unfortunately hit Lorenzo. Then they looked around. Victor thought he had been shot. The loud sound in his ear of the bullet, of the gunshot, and then Lorenzo was bleeding and holding his side. Soon after, when the door was opened, Victor's door, that he saw on the lanyard ICE on the agent's body. And that is when he realized it was ICE. They had never announced themselves. There was no indication that it was ICE. And then Victor and the other witnesses were put on the side and handcuffed. And my client was on his knees with his hands behind his back with handcuffs. And he saw that his brother was in need of care. He yelled out in his broken English, you know, call for help, help my brother. In anguish, he saw that it took 20 to 30 minutes for an ambulance to arrive. And then my client and the others were shuttled off from vehicle to vehicle with chains on their feet and handcuffed, and eventually sent to the Montgomery Processing Center in Conroe, Texas, which they are still there to this day.
4: This is absolutely horrifying that Victor is now in detention, faces deportation, grieving his brother's death, which he witnessed as the family now is preparing for a funeral. Now, Congressmember Jayapal just talked about getting the special visa, a witness visa. Ruby Powers, talk about the significance of this, which would mean that the witnesses cannot be deported to other countries.
5: Yeah, so there is an S visa, which is not the one we're pursuing at the moment, but that is one for those who are, cooperate with law enforcement. There's also the U visa, which is a victim of a crime, or and it can be in circumstances having information of a being a witness, a key witness. But going and going back to your point, yes, I mean, when they got detained, they immediately got put in immigration proceedings. And my client has a hearing next week. So just as you're explaining, he's grieving. There's a visitation today. And his family's coming in from Mexico and around the country. We're fighting for his stay here in the country, but we've had cooperation with the Harris County District Attorney for a U visa certification. So we're very grateful and working and pursuing all avenues. And then at the same time, he wants to be accessible as a witness. And it's really hard for him to do that when he's 45 minutes away from Houston in basically a jail. To be accessible to multiple agencies in this investigation.
0: Well, Ruby, we just have 20 seconds, but could you clarify, if the witnesses are deported, can they not testify?
5: Well, I think it would be a very fettered situation. They can try to testify in various ways, but the thing is, there's like almost six or so investigations going on, and this could take years. And so being able to, and we don't want any retaliation in any sort in any way, so being able to be in the United States freely to be able to give that testimony is what we're asking for transparency and for due process.
4: Ruby Powers, I want to thank you for being with us, immigration attorney representing Lorenzo Salgado's younger brother, Victor, who's in detention right now. There will be an open viewing of the body to this afternoon in Houston. Democracy Now! Will cover this right through the funeral on Saturday and all that develops beyond. I also want to thank Congressmember Pramila Jayapal, Democratic Congressmember from Seattle, from Washington State. Coming up, is the U.S.-Iran war a forever war in the making? We'll speak to Ali Vaez of the International Crisis Group. Back in 30 seconds.

0: Rapture by Cassie Velasa, performing at the Brooklyn Folk Festival. This is Democracy Now!, democracynow.org, the War and Peace Report. I'm Amy Goodman with Nermeen Sheikh.
1: The U.S. has struck Iran for a fifth consecutive day, targeting the capital Tehran and port cities, including Bandar Abbas, which is home to the headquarters of Iran's navy. Earlier today, the U.S. fired on an oil tanker attempting to reach Kharg Island in the Strait of Hormuz. In retaliation, Iran attacked Bahrain, Kuwait, and Jordan. Iran's military warned that if President Trump follows through on his threat to strike civilian infrastructure, it would strike all infrastructure across the Gulf. At least 35 civilians have been killed by U.S. strikes in recent

0: reach a memorandum of understanding, which was really a basic formula for ending the war and reopening the Strait of Hormuz. They decided in that page and a half document, which only has 14 paragraphs, to address the essential, which was ending the war, and defer all the substantial issues about how to resolve the nuclear standoff or provide Iran with more substantive sanctions relief. So this was really the minimal that they could do, and it took them more than 2 months to negotiate it. But then in implementation, that MOU has almost fallen apart in less than 3 weeks. So if even a minimal understanding is not going to work between Iran and the U.S., it means that no floor would basically be able to bear the weight of this animosity. And that means that we are going to end up in cyclical cycles of violence. It might be limited tit for tats, it might be all-out confrontations. But if we cannot resolve this diplomatically, then there is only one formula that remains, which is the continuation of the conflict in one form or another.
1: And Ali, in the New York Times piece, you point in particular to the fifth paragraph of the Memorandum of Understanding. If you could explain what that was, what it said, and why it was ambiguous in terms of what implementation was required by both sides.
0: Right. So Article 5 of the MOU is really a masterclass in diplomatic malpractice, because you might at times decide to have some constructive ambiguity in the text in order to get the two sides to the finish line and sign on to the document. But then you have to resolve those differences in interpretation. Otherwise, that constructive ambiguity becomes destructive. And this is precisely what has happened. Paragraph 5 basically allowed, it says that it would be Iran's responsibility to reopen the Strait of Hormuz and bring the traffic back to where it was prior to Israeli-U.S. aggression against Iran in late February. It doesn't name any other country. It doesn't talk about a northern corridor, which is in Iran's territorial waters, or the southern corridor, which is in Oman's territorial waters. It just says Iran will do its best efforts to reopen the strait. Now, Iranians took that as U.S. recognition of their control over the Strait of Hormuz. The U.S. saw that as Iran opening the northern corridor and the middle corridor, which is the international waterway that Iran claims that it has mined. And then the U.S. would be able to open a southern corridor in Oman's territorial waters as an alternative to Iranian-controlled transit routes. Now, obviously, Iran saw this as a U.S. attempt to try to erode Iranian leverage. It warned Qatar and Oman and other countries that were using that transit route, and it eventually started firing at vessels that were going through that route. And that is what has started the conflict, which, again, is quite a tragic irony, because the MOU was negotiated to finish the war, not that it becomes a pretext for another round of war.
1: Well, it is extraordinary, as you say in the piece, that the war has now become entirely about the control of this strait, which is an outcome of the war and not a cause of it. So if you could talk about that to begin with, and then the fact that The Wall Street Journal reported yesterday that Trump hosted a meeting in the Situation Room where among the possibilities that were discussed with respect to Iran was the potential seizure of Kharg Island and the potential bombing of a tunnel complex at Pickaxe Mountain. If you could respond to that.
0: Sure. So you're absolutely right. Before the war and in the 47-year history of U.S.-Iran animosity, the Strait of Hormuz was always open. Iran had never shut it down until it faced an existential threat from U.S. and Israel. And now this conflict has become entirely about a reopening of the strait. But let's also be honest about what has happened here, because I think even within the White House, there is not clear recognition of how elements of this same Trump administration have tried to undermine the president's agenda.

0: the U.S. representative to the UN, Mike Waltz, negotiated this southern corridor with the International Maritime Organization, I think precisely aimed at undermining the MOU that Vice President Vance had negotiated, in the same way that Secretary Rubio negotiated an agreement between the government of Lebanon and Israel, which undermined another article of the MOU, Article 1 of the MOU, because in a way it implicitly recognized Israel's occupation of southern Lebanon as long as Hezbollah is not disarmed. So this is not just, some in Iran see it as a division of labor, but I do believe that it's just divisions within the Trump administration that is responsible for this situation, that, instead of the MOU becoming a confidence-building exercise, it has turned into the exact opposite. Now,
1: We just have a minute left, but I want to ask you about this new news out of CNN that the U.S. military hasn't conducted the standard review of intelligence tied to the strike on the girls' school in Manab that killed over 175 people. They're saying it sat for months with a military command while leaders have held off on ordering critical standard intelligence review. President Trump was interviewed on Fox News, and he, remember, over 160 little girls going to school around that number died. And Trump is now saying the fact that a U.S. Tomahawk missile was used might be AI.
0: Well, that is really one of the most tragic things that happened in this war, and the Pentagon hasn't really taken responsibility. And I would say, Amy, that this is one of the main reasons that the U.S. lost the battle for hearts and minds in Iran, because the U.S. was supposed to go to the rescue of the Iranian protesters, not to target civilians and not take responsibility for it.
2: And Ali, finally, you end your piece by proposing a means for the U.S. and Iran to transcend this impasse. If you could just say what you propose, and also just say a little bit about what the situation in Iran is like, where reportedly inflation is nearing 90%.
0: But so, look, there is really no military solution to reopening the strait other than the U.S. occupying the entire southern shoreline of Iran, which would come at a very high cost in terms of American blood and treasure. And it's not even sustainable, because at the end of the day, the Iranians could continue firing drones and missiles into the strait from much more further inland. So there is really no military solution. The best solution is for both sides to agree to return to the MOU and to respect its terms. Iran had already returned 50% of the traffic of the strait back to normal in the first week of the MOU's implementation if there was no insistence on opening a southern corridor. Now, there could be a joint coordination center between Iran and the GCC so that both sides of the Gulf have control over what's coming in and going out. It wouldn't be just Iranian control. And that is something that I do believe that the Iranians can live with.
1: We want to thank you so much, Ali Vaya, senior advisor to the president of the International Crisis Group. We'll link to your new piece in the New York Times. This is a forever war in the making. And on that Minab school in southern Iran, where over 170 people were killed, there were little boys and girls. Coming up, we look at the Trump administration's move to gut the Endangered Species Act back in 15 seconds.

0: Joan Baez singing Joe Hill. This is Democracy Now!, democracynow.org. I'm Mimi Goodman with Nermeen Sheikh.
1: We turn now to the latest effort by the Trump administration to dramatically weaken the Endangered Species Act, a bedrock of successful U.S. conservation for more than 50 years. The Interior and Commerce Departments announced a rule change last week that would reinterpret the word harm in the language of the law to no longer include destruction of habitat where endangered species live. This change will open previously protected areas to development, oil drilling, and other extractive industry.
0: Conservation groups, including the Center for Biological Diversity, the Sierra Club, Oregon Wild, and others, are now suing the Trump administration over the rule change. They're being represented by Earth Justice. So we go to Earth Justice now, senior attorney Ben Levitin. Ben, lay out your case. What is the lawsuit based on? What is this change?
2: Yeah, thanks for having me, Amy. We at Earth Justice filed suit because the Trump administration is trying to eliminate one of the most important tools that we have for saving species from extinction. They are trying to say that destroying a species' habitat does not count as harming it under the Endangered Species Act. Now, the Endangered Species Act is a landmark law for protecting the natural world. It was passed almost unanimously by Congress in 1973, signed by President Richard Nixon, supported by majorities in both parties. And it has always recognized that in order to save endangered species, they need to have a place to live. And that's such an important national commitment that we made in that statute. It's like a statement that we are not going to let the web of life unravel on our watch. And what we're seeing from the Trump administration now is just a total repudiation of the premise that endangered species need places to have shelter, to have food, to raise their young. They're saying that if a company wants to drill for oil and destroy the last patch of land that an endangered species needs to live on, that's totally fine. Go ahead. They're saying that if someone wants to log a forest, that's the last place where an endangered owl can live, that's fine. And it's so inconsistent with the premise of the Endangered Species Act and the commitment that we've made not to drive species to extinction. And it's that violation of the law, that just complete undermining of the statute that has governed our management of natural resources and species for more than 50 years. That is the cause of our lawsuit. We're just determined to restore the protections that these species need.
1: And finally, you know, an intergovernmental body of leading scientists has found, of course, it exactly echoes what you're saying, that changing or degrading animal habitats is the top reason for biodiversity loss around the world. Also earlier this year, the Trump administration voted to exempt oil and gas drilling in the Gulf of Mexico from measures to protect endangered whales and species at risk. So, Ben, if you could just say, what are you hoping will come out of this case?
2: Yeah, absolutely. That's an important point. Habitat destruction is the biggest driver of extinction. So if you aren't protecting against habitat destruction, I mean, that's a loophole. It's not a big enough word to say what that does to the framework for conserving endangered species. That is just contrary to the entire project and commitment that we have. And so what we are hoping is that the Trump administration's latest action, where they have just deleted the definition of the word harm from their regulations for the Endangered Species Act, will be reversed. And what the statute requires, which is the conservation of species habitat, will be recognized by the Trump administration.
0: We want to thank you, Ben Levitin, for joining us, senior attorney at Earth Justice. The group has sued the Trump administration to preserve the Endangered Species Act. That does it for our show. I'll be in Kansas City this weekend, July 17th and 18th, in Overland Park at the Glenwood Arts Cinema. They'll be showing the film about Democracy Now! Called Steal the Story, Please. I'll be there doing the Q&A with the directors, Tia Lesson and Carl Diehl. Friday night at 7 p.m. and Saturday at the 4 o'clock matinee and the 7 p.m. evening screening of Steal This Story, please. You can go to our website at democracynow.org. We'll be celebrating KKFI Community Radio and Kansas City PBS. We hope you can join us in Overland Park in Kansas City. That does it for our show. Welcome back to Mike Burke, the Anjali Kamat, Messiah Rhodes. I'm Amy Goodman with Nermeen Sheikh.

0: I heard a sound. I turned around. Turned around to find the thing that made the sound. I heard a sound. I turned around. Turned around to find the thing that made the sound.
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3: From Feature Story News in Paris, I'm Ross Cullen. Andy Burnham has been formally elected leader of Britain's governing Labour Party at a special conference in London after running unopposed with the backing of more than 90% of Labour lawmakers. Burnham is expected to become Britain's next Prime Minister on Monday when outgoing leader Keir Starmer formally steps down and King Charles will ask Burnham to form a government. The incoming Premier has pledged to shift power away from the capital to Britain's regions, a message that won over lawmakers fearful of losing their seats to Nigel Farage's Reform Party. Ollie Barrett reports from London.
4: Andy Burnham sailed through this Labour leadership process unchallenged. He's now going to be Labour leader for a few days before he actually becomes Prime Minister, taking over from Keir Starmer on Monday. It's at that point we expect to start to get a bit more detail from Andy Burnham as to what his government is going to look like. We know he wants to concentrate much more on the north of England and the other regions of the United Kingdom. We expect him to be therefore on the road in the early days of his government, showing that that will be a real focus away from London.
3: US President Donald Trump has accused China of meddling in US elections. In a primetime speech from the White House, Trump made the case for Congress to pass enhanced voter security legislation. However, there are fears his latest election-related claims will backfire on the Republican Party in the upcoming midterm elections in November. President Trump has repeatedly made unsubstantiated claims about voter fraud and foreign meddling in his 2020 election loss to Joe Biden. Nick Harper reports from Washington.
5: Some startling claims from the US president during this Thursday night primetime address. Here's a man who has long claimed that the 2020 election was stolen from him, that it was rigged. Tonight he said that he provided evidence and facts to show that it had been stolen and rigged. That evidence has now been published on the White House website. He says that China managed to infiltrate the 2020 election and the run-up to it, and were able to influence the outcome. He claimed that China managed to steal about two-thirds of the US population's sensitive data. About 220 million Americans were compromised. But he also said that there was a tremendous cover-up by the US intelligence community not to bring these claims to light.
3: Iran says civilian infrastructure has been hit in the latest round of US strikes on the country. The United States is expanding its campaign against Iran as the two sides battle for control of the Strait of Hormuz. The US hit bridges, energy sites, and collapsed a tower at a key Iranian port. President Trump had threatened to start striking infrastructure to pressure Tehran to ease its chokehold on the strait. That's the latest Feature Story News. This is Ross Cullen reporting from Paris.
6: Welcome to America Through the Eyes of an Illiterate. I'm your host, Felix Strozier. I started and run an organization based here in the Tacoma Hilltop area that helps people who can't read or write well. It's called Adults with Learning Disability Foundation. I started this organization because I am also an illiterate. With this show, I hope to raise awareness about our literacy community and provide listeners who struggle with some resources and tools to help them get by in a world that wasn't built with them in mind. This episode, we would like to continue our conversation to better understand exactly what an illiterate may go through. Welcome, everybody, to another episode. Listen, today I am so excited I get to talk to someone that's dear to me. It took us so long to get together, and we finally got together, and she became my business consultant, and she changed our life. You know what I mean, Robert?
2: Yes.
6: She changed it. And so, saying that, I would just like to have the pleasure to introduce to America Through the Eyes of an Illiterate, Mickey Pickens. How you doing, Mickey?
7: Hi, Felix. I am so excited and actually filled with gratitude that you invited me to come on the radio with you today. And it has truly been a fantastic journey working with AWLD Foundation.
6: You know, I think that you are a little like when we talk, because I think that she thinks that I'm just talking. What when I say that you structured us, okay? No, you did, because when you came in, we were doing our thing. But so I think that you structured us in a positive way. We're still moving forward, and I'm excited about that. Now, I know that the project that we just got done with was Pathway to Prosperity. Could you talk about that a little bit?
7: Oh, that was a unique experience, you know, with the joint participation with United Way. And the people that we were able to touch with the Pathway to Prosperity, it was just a phenomenal experience. And just watching them grow like seeds planted in the ground. You know, it's groundwork. You put the seed in it, you water it a little bit, and then it grows and blossoms into something. And to see these people change their mindset, the way that they function, and fiercely go at different things, because I did challenge them a lot. The program challenged them a lot to go outside their normal box. And prosperity is a big word. And the pathway is narrow, but it's long as well. You know, the society right now places us so many restrictions on how we can prosper. And so we have to be looking for unique pathways to that. And I think through AWLD, we discovered a few pathways to prosperity. And we have some good testimonies coming out of there. So I'm excited to hear what they have to say and that they did in the graduation. And I just beam like a mother giving birth.
6: You did. And that was one of the things that I wanted to touch on, is that graduation night. You know, I got to see what it is that they were a little slick and they wanted to surprise me, because I had shared with them, like I've shared with my listeners, that I didn't graduate, but I was there in the building because I felt as though I had worked hard enough to be on that stage, but I wasn't. And so that night they surprised me. You know, I was wondering why I was sitting with the graduates, but I was, and I got excited, got a little teary-eyed when I was presented with an award. Just, you know, see, sometimes we think that, you know, our work goes unseen. And so many times I had someone come to the office today and just said, "Mr. Felix, every time I see you, I want to tell you how great you are."
7: Mm-hmm.
6: And this is unsolicited music to my ears, okay? But the thing is people are watching, and that's why it's so important at AWLD that we are professional and we are able to do what we say we're going to do, because people are watching and people need us. So graduation night was awesome. Great meal. All the graduates, like Mickey said, you will hear their testimonies. We'll make sure that you get to share that moment. Also, right after that, we've been working on some other things that also excites me. And this is for the future. So, Mickey, we're talking about our TIF program. I love the idea of the TIF program. And everyone that comes to us and asks about the TIF program, they almost become adopted to what we do. Can you explain a little bit about that?
7: Well, TIF is an acronym that stands for Tackling Illiteracy for Teens. But TIFF also has a meaning. The meaning of the word TIFF means to make different or to change. And that was an important thing, because what we want to do is we want to change the pathway for those young adult people that are aging out of the foster care program. We want to reach out a little bit to juniors and seniors in high school that maybe have not mastered reading and math and need some help with building those skills, because they find themselves getting ready to enter adulthood, and this is a real, real cruel world, and you are often measured by what you know and a whole lot about what you don't know. So we will hope to get to them so they have some advantage in tackling the things that are coming. And adulthood is tricky enough for adult people. And if you haven't had a foundation laid for you where you can be a strong, independent young person, then you got to learn to stand for something so you don't fall for everything. So it's an exciting venture, and I look forward to seeing that develop even more. And I love young people. I'm young. I don't care.
8: You are.
7: But I'm young. But I think that working with young people keeps you young. But it also challenged you to not stay in that vein of this is the way we used to do it. And if you don't learn how to do it this way, you're never going to learn how to do it. You know, we have to, because everybody doesn't learn the same. So we develop some groundwork where we have mutual respect and understanding about the way that we build life. And there's so many different avenues. And so it's going to be great. It is great. And I'm constantly looking at new little tweaks that we can put in it, and I can see it taking off, and not just in our local area, but building it strong enough so that when we teach these young people, they can teach another group of young people, and this is one teach another, and then another and another, and I can see this going from city to city, county to county, state to state, and nationwide. Can you think about something that started in this little foundation, and it becomes a nationwide project? There's a lot of work to be done, and we don't have enough people. Come on, volunteer. Hit Felix up. We need volunteers to get in there. You know, we need tutors and mentors, and always be willing to learn, because we should be forever learners, no matter where we are in life, forever learners.
8: I believe in that so much. I got so much out of that class that I was so proud of everyone. See, the thing is that we need to be able to move people forward, and I don't feel always that we're moving people forward the way things are set up today. And we understand that we have a lot of work to do, because this is something, I guess it's a right, it's a privilege, but the thing is very much needed. When you think of a reader and a non-reader, reader, that information, non-reader, lack of information. And the world is just so full of information that some of it helps move you forward. And so everyone has to be able to take advantage of moving forward. And I think that that's where we are today, moving people forward. Some of our success stories, you know, we have had people graduating from high school, okay, then take his CDL license, and he passes. And so we think the reason is he got in touch with himself, and we made him comfortable enough to be able to do what he wants to do. You see it, you believe it, and you go out and you do it. And so, hey, we live in a life there, but really, we do need help. We always can use some help. So just get in, email me. Email me, awldfoundation@gmail.com. I'll give you the easy one. But yes, hit us up. But there's something else that I'm excited about. I want to talk a little bit about the TIFF program, though. What excites me about the TIFF program is because the TIFF program is a prevention program. We understand that people that's going through foster care, half of them are struggling in anyway. They get out and they have no direction, no info, and that's what we do. We're going to prepare them for that day that they age out. And now that's given the world a chance of us being better leaders and better communities. I don't really understand what people think or how they think that you will make a difference in your community or how your community come together when half of them can't read or write. And they have to try to explain to you why they can't read or write. How does that sound? Sometimes we're asked things that can sometimes lead us to like dumb answers. But the thing is remember how we say learning is not doing what you always know how to do, already know how to do. Okay. So we just want to be able to get it wrong to get it right. And sometimes that's what it takes. So we have another program that, you know, want to talk a little bit about. I'm excited about. We got some good programs. This lady is doing it up. But is our bite program. Did I say that right?
7: That's
8: see,
7: right.
8: I, you know,
7: that's right.
8: Okay, because I said TIFF first, and then I went, then I finally, you know, figured out what I was supposed to say. I knew what it was, but just wasn't, it didn't come out in my speech. So can you explain a little bit about that, please?
7: Before I go to bite, let me say something. I'm always thinking to the left, and when okay. I listened to you, some of the words that you were saying, it made me think about something. When teenagers graduate high school, they manage to graduate. Some of them are able to graduate because maybe they've created such a problem in the school. The school wants to pass them just to get them on out of the way, whether they've learned anything or not. And they're in the bare minimum, because you can graduate with a D, but a D doesn't get you anywhere. It makes you, that D stands for doubt. So you doubt what you know, and you doubt where you can go. But then when you're aging out of a foster care, a statistics show that a lot of people that age out of foster care, male and female, end up getting into a different type of system. They end up being incarcerated because they try to do things to make ends meet. So what I think about incarceration is, let's incarcerate them in our communities. Let's lock them in to a position in the community, to lock them into values in the community, so they know that they belong somewhere and they can make a difference in the community. Not just because if they are students learning to do something, you've added to the community, because guess what? You changed some statistics. And, you know, I listened to something today about all these different statistics, and the system that I heard was just a takeoff of the census, because the census used to be the tool that we used to learn this number of people do this, and this many fall into this category, that many fall into that category. But this other system is a different way to evaluate the same people. So, and what I like to do is to think that every time I do something different, I'm making history. So now let's make the history known. So getting to BITE, and I am an acronym queen, and I gotta say something about acronyms. Okay, so I wasn't, you know, going through school and everything. I know I was going through school, but going through school, I never got into really acronyms. So I went to work for the Boeing company. And because I worked on proposals, they always use acronyms for things, you know, because you had to save space, right? So they had all these acronyms, you know, so you spell it out one time, use the acronym from there on. And I used to hate it. I said, oh my goodness, alphabet soup. And here I am. And I've been, and this is just the way that God works. Okay, his sense of humor is good. So now I always get an acronym and I say, okay, what's that supposed to mean? So BITE came up, and I go like, okay, so when you think about BITE, you think about putting your teeth into something, right? Getting a in it, right? So, but BITE stands for Building Illiteracy Tool Efficiency. And so there are some tools that already exist to bridge the gap between illiteracy and literacy. Now, there's a lot of programs out here talk about literacy this and digital literacy and general literacy. But literacy assumes you know how to read and write and you have some level of math. Well, if you don't, if you found yourself in homelessness, maybe you didn't do well in school, you're just out here in the society, you don't read well and you don't write. So then what happens? You're just lost. And I think that's what happened to a lot of people. They've been lost. They slipped through the cracks because the assumption is you know how to read. And okay, you didn't get that. Oh, sorry for you. So BITE now takes a bite into that literacy thing and bridging that gap between illiteracy and literacy. And just there's tools out there. I want to bring them all together and put them together, knit them together like knitting a sweater. But there are also tools that need to be developed. When I listen to Felix, you know, because he wears his illiteracy like a badge of honor. So the more he talks, the more I see some gaps. And so using his own testimony and his life journey gives me the inspiration to find out what tools can be built. And if they already exist, let's get them out here so everybody can use them. If they haven't been built, let's go build them. And so that gap can be bridged. And the more people have an opportunity for success.
8: Man, Robert, how you doing over there?
9: Man, I'm thinking of acronyms.
8: Hey.
9: That's what she got.
8: Yeah, acronyms, yeah. You know, I think a lot of conversations that I'm in, I could be talking about anything and I can see something tweaked a little different. Okay, so last night watching the news, you know, they had a story about disability. I feel as though illiterates not at that table. Okay, because they're always demonstrating. Now, remember the things that I say. It's always from the heart, but we have always said, I have respect for all disabilities. But I think that we have to find a way to address them all, because it's not fair to address some and not all. So I want to continue to talk on how we can make a illiterate community strong. See, we always talk about opportunity. Now just think, if we built a town and we had our own store, we had all these things that illiterates could do, even maybe down to the building of it. Because remember, it's just about opportunity. Why is it Jim can get this and I can't, but I supposed to feel good about not being able to get it? See, that's the thing. I struggle with that, okay? I struggle with figuring out who I am. I have also thought to myself, what if I was set up? And what I mean by that is, subliminally, things get in us. Bocebo pills cure us. What if they just told me that's who I was? I don't know. For 68 years, though, I've been trying to figure out if it's me or if it's them. All I know is that we got some work to do, because there will be generations after that will struggle more, because the world is more in a turmoil now. And a lot of this stuff you have to truly understand. And the thing about it is we think just saying something, just telling a person something, he should know what you're talking about. He should be able to manipulate it, get through it, okay? And that's not always the truth. In the illiterate world, sometimes it looks like taking their hand and showing them, go to this door, then this door, then this door. And the first three times they do it, they're going to be a little bit confused, but the fifth and sixth time they do it, they're going to do it with grace, okay? And that's what we're trying to build, and that's why I'm so excited at AWLD, is because that's what I see. Even when I'm getting help, because I get help, we always say, you know, I'm not just, you know, the founder, but I'm also a client, and I'm good with that. And I know Mickey had talked about, I wear this like a badge of honor. Somebody has to. Somebody has to, because this is a problem that people think that you will just one day forget about. And you can't forget about it as long as you struggle. And it's a real struggle. It's a real struggle. Matter of fact, before I came to the show, I have a letter today at Food Connection. Was Seth's last day, okay? And so because it was his last day, he's everybody wanted to be there. And I wanted to be there too. But the thing is Seth started to do something. He started to do something that made me think. He gave me a letter that he had wrote. I smiled as he gave it to me because people always give me stuff to read. Mm. And I gotta read it, but it takes time to read. And so that's what he did. And so I wasn't able to read the letter. That's what's frustrating. And so I brought the letter with me, and when we're done, you know, I'm gonna ask one of y'all to just, I can read it, but tell me as I miss the words, because Seth, if you're listening, I want to tell you, you have bad penmanship. And the thing is, yeah, I have to be able to read, because when I research stuff that I'm trying to read, I need to know that that's a I and not an E. You know, it has to be legible. And we kind of started to teach that there at the lab, because I do. That's how I learn. Don't give me information to study. I don't have the information. And so, man, it's just really been awesome. You know, this is the time that I always ask my guests, I say, if there's something that I should have said that I didn't say, now is the time to say it. I got that down, huh? Yeah. You got the floor.
7: Well, you know, I might get in trouble. I don't know your listening audience.
8: We don't curse.
7: But no, I'm not going to curse. Okay. And I got my things on today.
8: Okay.
7: Right? But anyway, what I'm going to say is this. When it comes down to illiteracy, my mind goes back to slave days, and I think about how many inventions came about from those slaves, but they didn't get credit for it because they weren't able to write about it. And I go, how sad is that? And then it would take somebody being honest years and years later to say, well, okay, this one actually invented the stoplight. This one actually invented the soles on the shoes. This one actually invented the cotton gin. This one actually, you know, invented things to make peanut butter. And so I'm going like, wow, what if nobody ever spoke up and they could never write it, right? And then how they had to sneak and learn how to read and write. But I'm reminded of it. And I don't know, the gentleman I helped publish a book, and I ended up being a ghostwriter for him. And there's John McClure wrote a book called From the Eyes of Kate Henry. And he wrote just like he talked. He had the strongest Southern accent. But what this is just goes to show you how we take things for granted, because I had a degree in computer science, so I got this stuff right. But his manuscript was originally over 500 pages, and what he did is he used a computer to type it so that, you know, he could type it. He couldn't use spell check on it because the language was so, because I know when I tried to use spell check on it, I've never seen this ever in my life before then or after. It had too many errors to correct because he had the DA, and we're supposed to know that means the, right? So I had to create a whole dictionary with these words in it to be able to translate it, to be able to edit the book. And I'm going like, wow, it was a lot. It took almost a year to get it translated. But what I'm going to say about this computer skills, he didn't know that all he had to do was to save a page and keep on writing. Instead, he wrote a page, printed it out, and filled that he had to delete it in order to write the next page. So that's why there was no actual transcript in a word processing format, because he just wrote it, printed it, deleted it, did the next thing. He did over 500 pages like that. So I'm going like, wow. So it was important to me to get it right. Take the time to get it right. But he said that his great grandfather gave him a lot of this information. One of the things that impressed me, whether it's fiction or it was really real, there was a character in his book by the name of Jolson, J-O-E-S-O-N, and his name was Jolson because he was Joe's son. So it was Jolson. And he wanted to be a doctor. And he couldn't write, but he knew that he wanted to make people better. So there was a local doctor in town. You know, all the medicines back in those times started with alcohol, started with the moonshine, and they add a little bit of this with it, and it cured this, and a little bit of that, and it cured that. So that's the way he learned to mix up these different dosages, right, to come up with cures. And he could do it better than the doctor. So in order to be credible, he needed a doctor to teach him. Well, his dad was a whittler, and he made all kind of custom furniture. So the doctor's wife wanted some custom furniture. So here was the deal. If the dad would make the doctor's wife all this custom furniture, the doctor would teach the son everything he needed to know. And I thought, how much more that we need to do that these days, right? And so and his Joseph's thing was, I'm not good at book learning, but I know how to do look learning. And so from look learning, he became a very phenomenal doctor. And even in the face of being in a white society that didn't want him to practice medicine, and no way in the world they're going to go. I'm going to tell this one more story, then I'm gonna get off of that. Okay. But the one story that was in there was something called Loose Marbles. And so there were some very prominent people, you know, if you're white, you're prominent in the book, right? Mm-hmm. So all the kids were out playing. So, but you know, the black kids played in one place, and the white kids played in another place. Well, where the little white kids were playing, they were playing marbles. And so what happened was the little white girl started choking, and the white kids were going to everybody, you know, she's choking, she's going to die. And the mama said, my baby's going to die. And the grandmother, my grandbaby's going to die. And they're all concerned about this. So, but then one of the little black kids runs over to that group and says, I know somebody that can cure her. And they said, well, who is it? And he said, well, his name is Joseph, right? So then the mother said, go fetch him. So he goes and he fetches Joseph. And but the father said, using the N-word, ain't no N gonna touch my daughter. The mother and the grandmother jumped on the dad and say, he is gonna save our baby. I don't care what you say, he gonna save our baby. This is the chance that he took. He grabbed that little girl and he held her up by her ankles. Now, this is a black man getting ready to put his hands, not just grabbing her by the ankles, he gonna put his hand on this white child, right? He held her by the ankles and he smacked her on the back, and because otherwise she's gonna die. Boom, boom, boom. Four marbles rolled out her mouth. She was choking on the marbles she had put them in her mouth. And the grandmother and the mother were just in tears. They were so happy, and the little girl survived. Now the dad, saying what he said, this was remarkable the way this man wrote this. He just kind of mumbled, thank you, right? But he was so grateful. This man only had one horse. He goes home. He comes back with this horse. And he presented it to Joseph. He said, please take this for saving my daughter's life. And I thought, wow. What a way to bridge that gap, right? So now this is his respectability, right? Now he gets to show his look learning and give more cures in that community. And I thought, wow, the way he wrote it, I mean, I believe that this could have really happened, right? Right. It was just phenomenal. It just opened my eyes to something else. You know how, don't judge a book by the cover, right? And you don't know where your miracle is going to come from. And so that's the way that I look at some of these programs that are being developed through AWLD. Look at where your blessing can be. And Felix, I have to give it to you because, you know, you say you didn't do much, but you have the inspiration based on experience, but you didn't let it go. And over the years, you looked for resources, and the resources weren't there. You were coming out of your pocket. And the timing when we got together, that's all God's doing, right? Amen. And I just thank God for him bringing me to you at a time when I could be of use to you and help broaden this. You said from the eyes of an illiterate, let's open your eyes a little wider, because what you were doing, you were so frustrated, you were squinting. But now you got your eyes wide open, and even more so for looking to the future. And the changes that will happen in this community, in this society, you'll have a lot to do with that. So keep up that good work.
8: That was good. That was good. Well, hey, you know, That's a, you know, I tell you, that was, as you were saying those words, I was actually thinking about other illiterates. There are, if there's 84 million illiterate, there's a lot of million diamonds in the rough.
7: Ooh, say that.
8: It is so many. Okay. So, hey, saying that, like always, we got a lot to talk about. Thanks, Mickey.
7: Thank you.
6: 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For more information, you can contact us at awldfoundation@gmail.com. We are located at 2136 Martin Luther King Jr. Way, Tacoma, Washington, inside the Rise Center. We're open Tuesday through Friday from 11 to 5. See you next time. I'm your host, Felix Strozier.
10: Good afternoon, everybody. Joe Boma here with another Grit City story on behalf of the Tacoma Historical Society. I have the unique pleasure to be sitting here with Mr. Trenton Kiocho, the curator of GATHA, 27 years of Hilltop Artist that's just opening at the Tacoma Art Museum. How are you doing today, Trenton?
11: I'm doing great.
10: Thank you for coming out today for this amazing, amazing show. How did you get involved with this to begin with? How'd this idea come to be?
11: This idea is... It's been years in the making. Mm-hmm. The original thought was introduced in 2020.
10: Oh, wow.
11: And then the pandemic hit.
10: That little thing that slowed a few things down.
11: Yeah. So it slowed things down. And the person I was in contact with, you know, it was all through email. And the conversation went back and forth. And then it fell off and picked back up in July 2021. And then we had a scheduled Zoom interview, I believe, at the start of September. Mm-hmm. In that interview, I thought it was just another, you know, conversation. But when I went to the interview, we sat down and talked, and they said they wanted to move forward with the idea of the show.
10: Always good.
11: And it was a shocker, but it was also amazing.
10: There are worse surprises than having someone saying they want to show off all you guys' art, I guess.
11: Yeah. But overall, I think the timing couldn't be more perfect. For those that don't know, we have the Glass Art Society that'll be here in May.
10: Okay.
11: And so that's a big, people that aren't into glass, that's a big conference that travels around the world.
10: Oh, wow.
11: And it brings artists, glass artists from all around the world to the, basically a convention kind of thing.
10: That's incredible. And that's, when you say here, is that just Tacoma General or with you guys at Hilltop Artists or here at the Tacoma Art Museum?
11: It'll be linked with a lot of places downtown, so we're going to have the Museum of Glasses included. Okay. They partner a lot with the Carr Museum, so they'll be included. The Convention Center, TAM, of course. And there'll be a couple other pop-up mobile hot shops involved.
10: Okay. Oh, that's awesome. It's in the name itself, 27 years of Hilltop Artists. How did Hilltop Artists really come to be, just because it is such a prevalent name in artistry in Tacoma? Like, how'd that story begin?
11: The program was founded in 1994, and one of our main founders was Dale Chihuly and Kathy Kaparik, who was a gallery owner at the time. Mm-hmm. And their vision came together to create this program for at-risk youth in the Tacoma area, because at that time, you know, Tacoma had a pretty rough, you know, it was really gritty back then, I would say, and a lot of gang violence, and so... The thought was to bring this very, you know, exclusive medium, and glass is very expensive, to the Hilltop community and have youth involved in making glass art.
10: Oh, that's awesome, and love to see that it's flourished so much. Again, over these last 20 years, I'm new to the city, so I love seeing programs like this that have not only taken over and helped so many lives.
11: Yeah, it's definitely, I mean, I wouldn't be where I am today without the program and all the individuals in the gallery that you see in the Gather show. I think it's the same kind of story.
10: Yeah.
11: We're very community invested. You know, we work with youth basically just to promote them to better futures. We're not here to make artists or glass artists per se, but a lot of the basic fundamentals of glass blowing kind of teach you life skills, teamwork, leadership. And it helps, I think, build confidence.
10: Definitely on every count. And it's, I mean, founded by Dale Chihuly, so you know it's going to be glass involved, and all the pieces seem to involve glass in some form or another. Do you guys offer, you know, other mediums, or is glass kind of the heart and soul of the Hilltop Artists?
11: I would say I think glass is the heart of Hilltop Artists. We provide, before the pandemic hit, it was 650 students annually.
10: Oh, wow.
11: Over three different locations.
10: Yep.
11: We provide glass fusion. We do glass flame working, which is kind of like glass blown, a little smaller scale. So we use torches and we make beads and other things. And then we provide glass blowing. That's all very expensive mediums.
10: Yeah. No, that's... For that many students, that's incredible to do every year, obviously pre-pandemic, but
11: yeah.
10: Now that you guys have both this exhibition and the pandemic's, you know, knock on wood or knock on glass, anything Lucky Charm you have is slowing down, what's kind of the way ahead now for you guys? Do you have, you know, any plans for the future, or just getting back and bringing those students in and helping them?
11: I mean, that's our main goal, is just working with the youth and working with the students. We do have some plans in the work that I can't talk about publicly, but
10: I always try to get a sneak peek. Sorry.
11: it's the program's come a long way in the 27 years, and every year, you know, it's definitely hard to one up, but it's like we seem to do it. But,
10: yeah,
11: I'm not sure after the show, like, what's next.
10: Hey, well, I'm excited to see whatever you guys come up with. Speaking of the show, any artists you want to give a big shout out to, or any, you know, favorite pieces of yours that come to mind, just the whole experience?
11: I think if you come see the show, you'll be amazed. I think a big person for the show for me is one of my first instructors, who's also a friend in the program, is Tony Sorgenfree.
10: Mm-hmm.
11: You know, I had to give a big shout out to him. I gave him a whole wall. So he's got three amazing pieces in the show.
10: That's awesome. And have you ever curated an exhibit before this?
11: I've never curated an exhibit. It's been a lot of learning on the fly. I've had a huge support from Tacoma Art Museum staff, my friends at Hilltop Artists.
10: Having obviously never attempted anything like that myself, I'm totally lost at that world. Was it at least fun, or was it a lot more, you know, stress than you envisioned? How'd it go?
11: It's definitely a lot of stress. There's, you know, a lot of grammar and, like, coming up with text panels and labels.
10: Oh, yeah.
11: Not my cup of tea. My thing, you know, as a glass artist and a maker, like, I love making. So a lot of the stuff you see, some of the stuff I help make, I think my biggest thing is I wanted to be there for the installation. So we did that over the past couple weeks. That's what I was looking forward to.
10: Yeah,
11: there's a lot of other stuff that you don't think about that go into curating a show.
10: Mm-hmm.
11: I learned a lot, and I think if I did it again, I you know, could use all the things that I learned here to do it better.
10: Well, fingers crossed I can do it again soon with, you know, another Hilltop show at the TAM or at the MOG, just anywhere around town, really.
11: MOG's been a huge thing for us, too. They've been part of working with our program since they pretty much started, and Tony Sorgenfree was one of their first interns at the Museum of Glass, I believe, in like 2003.
10: Okay.
11: But they're huge. We work with them. We do Third Thursdays.
10: Oh, yeah, yeah.
11: That's all the museums of Tacoma are free that night from 5 to 8. We do that. They help us make our centerpieces for our major luncheon fundraiser we do every year. Yeah, and for my own career, working with the Museum of Glass team, like, they've definitely helped me a lot. Love that place. Some of the best glassmakers in the world work there.
10: Yeah, I was, you know, more than pleasantly surprised when I moved out here, just seeing not only is there amazing artwork and glass artwork specifically, but it's a global hub of the medium. It's incredible. No, you know, I never thought of that as Tacoma.
11: It's very strange, because growing up, until I was in the program, I never knew really about blown glass or glass art. And I think a lot thanks to Dale Chihuly, this whole area, this greater Seattle-Tacoma area, is like the hub of glass right now in the world. There's more, well, I don't know about after the pandemic, but there's more hot shops in this area than there is anywhere else in the world.
10: Tough place to be when you're leading the charge in that.
11: Yeah.
10: You heard it here first, listeners. Come check out GATHER, 27 years of Hilltop Artists, curated by Trenton Kyocho. Also, you can see his work and that of about another dozen Hilltop artists, all local names, local faces. Come check it out. Come check out Hilltop Odyssey, actually. It's right up on Hilltop. Great for you guys. I'm Joe Boma. That was another Grit City story.

Hey everybody, this is Lucas Barfield, host of the Cannabis Corner, and you may have heard my other show on KTQA, Freebase Radio. I've been doing the Cannabis Corner since 2017, and it's hard to believe Freebase Radio turns 20 this year. And I'm proud to say 4 of those years have been right here on KTQA. 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

0: From Feature Story News in Paris, I'm Ross Cullen. Andy Burnham has been formally elected leader of Britain's governing Labour Party at a special conference in London after running unopposed with the backing of more than 90% of Labour lawmakers. Burnham is expected to become Britain's next Prime Minister on Monday when outgoing leader Keir Starmer formally steps down and King Charles will ask Burnham to form a government. The incoming Premier has pledged to shift power away from the capital to Britain's regions, a message that won over lawmakers fearful of losing their seats to Nigel Farage's Reform Party. Ollie Barrett reports from London.
1: Andy Burnham sailed through this Labour leadership process unchallenged. He's now going to be Labour leader for a few days before he actually becomes Prime Minister, taking over from Keir Starmer on Monday. It's at that point we expect to start to get a bit more detail from Andy Burnham as to what his government is going to look like. We know he wants to concentrate much more on the north of England and the other regions of the United Kingdom. We expect him to be therefore on the road in the early days of his government, showing that that will be a real focus away from London.
0: US President Donald Trump has accused China of meddling in US elections. In a primetime speech from the White House, Trump made the case for Congress to pass enhanced voter security legislation. However, there are fears his latest election-related claims will backfire on the Republican Party in the upcoming midterm elections in November. President Trump has repeatedly made unsubstantiated claims about voter fraud and foreign meddling in his 2020 election loss to Joe Biden. Nick Harper reports from Washington.
2: Some startling claims from the US president during this Thursday night primetime address. Here's a man who has long claimed that the 2020 election was stolen from him, that it was rigged. Tonight he said that he provided evidence and facts to show that it had been stolen and rigged. That evidence has now been published on the White House website. He says that China managed to infiltrate the 2020 election and the run-up to it, and were able to influence the outcome. He claimed that China managed to steal about two-thirds of the US population's sensitive data. About 220 million Americans were compromised. But he also said that there was a tremendous cover-up by the US intelligence community not to bring these claims to light.
0: Iran says civilian infrastructure has been hit in the latest round of US strikes on the country. The United States is expanding its campaign against Iran as the two sides battle for control of the Strait of Hormuz. The US hit bridges, energy sites, and collapsed a tower at a key Iranian port. President Trump had threatened to start striking infrastructure to pressure Tehran to ease its chokehold on the strait. From bureaus worldwide, this is FSN.
3: With FSN Spotlight, I'm Simon Marks, looking today at the political transition underway in the UK. Sir Keir Starmer will leave No. 10 Downing Street on Monday, and Andy Burnham, the former mayor of Greater Manchester, will move in as the country's seventh leader in a decade. He's promising to supercharge the devolution of power and resources away from London to the country's regions, including places like Liverpool, where the mayor, Steve Rotherham, is a close political ally and old friend of the country's incoming leader.
4: We need to accelerate some of the great stuff that's already started under Keir Starmer's government, but also that we'll learn the lessons from what we've done over the last 9 years together with devolution. You can't have a monolith like a national government expected to deliver quickly for all parts of the UK. It simply can't happen. It hasn't happened. There's evidence there to suggest that that's one of the inhibitors to economic growth. Our country, we're one of the most centralised democracies in the OECD. So why have we had this lengthy period where areas feel they've been left behind? And it's because Westminster's too far away and decisions taken more locally by people who understand their areas are far better.
3: We'll find out on Monday who will fill Mr. Burnham's cabinet, the appointment serving as the first big test of his leadership. With FSN Spotlight, I'm Simon Marks.
0: And now here's another look at the top stories around the world. Andy Burnham has been confirmed as the new leader of Britain's governing Labour Party, and he will take over from Keir Starmer as UK Prime Minister next week. President Trump has accused China of meddling in elections in the United States and called for enhanced voter security legislation. And Iran says civilian infrastructure has been hit in the latest round of US strikes on the country as Washington tries to pressure Tehran over the Strait of Hormuz.
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0: Come in. Welcome. I'm E.G. Marshall. Some 38 years ago, back in World War II days, a famous line was born. It was part of a song, which goes like this. There'll always be an England, while there's a busy street. Wherever there's a turning wheel, a million marching feet. To which the authors might have added, and as long as there's an England, there'll always be a Sherlock Holmes.
1: Which one of you is Holmes?
2: My name, sir. But you have the advantage of me.
1: I'm Dr. Grimsby Roylott of Stoke Moran, and I know you, you scoundrel. You're Holmes the meddler. Holmes the busybody. Stay out of my affairs.
2: When you go out, close the door, for there's a decided draft.
1: Just see that you keep yourself out of my grip, or I swear to see to it that you'll roast in hell.
0: Our mystery drama, The Adventure of the Speckled Band, was adapted from the Sherlock Holmes classic, especially for the Mystery Theater by Murray Burnett, and stars Kevin McCarthy. It is sponsored in part by Sinoff, the sinus medicines, and X-Lax. I'll be back shortly with Act One.

0: Macho is the in word today when rating male performers. Either the performer in question has it or he hasn't. It's very similar to the days of Eleanor Glynn when she made the word it synonymous with sex appeal. When we think of Sherlock Holmes, we dismiss the idea of his having macho, and that's a big mistake. It seems that whenever a beautiful young lady was in distress, Sherlock Holmes was the first man she turned to for help at any hour of the day or night.
1: Watson! Watson, wake up! Sorry to rouse you, but...
2: Holmes! Aren't you feeling well?
1: No, I'm perfectly fit, thank you. But it seems that there's a young lady who roused Mrs. Hudson, who in turn roused me, and she's waiting in our sitting room this very minute.
2: What, at this hour?
1: Trust you, Watson, to hit the nail on the head. When young ladies wander about London at this hour of the morning and get sleepy people out of their beds, come on now. I assume that it's something very pressing that she has to communicate.
2: Yes, of course. That's exactly what I was thinking.
1: That I was thinking that if it proves to be an interesting case, you might want to follow it from the very beginning. But if you prefer to finish your sleep...
2: No, Holmes. I wouldn't miss it for anything.
1: Good morning, madam. My name is Sherlock Holmes. This is an intimate friend of mine and an associate, Dr. Watson, before whom you can speak as freely as before myself. I'm glad to see that Mrs. Hudson has had the good sense to light the fire. Please, draw up to it, and I'll order you a cup of hot tea, for I observe that you're shivering.
3: I'm not shivering from the cold.
1: What then?
3: Fear, Mr. Holmes. It's terror.
1: Well, if you'll trust us, perhaps we can soon set matters right. You came in by train this morning, I see.
3: You know me, then?
1: No, but I observed the second half of a return ticket in the palm of your left glove. You must have started very early, and yet you had a long drive in a dog cart along heavy roads before you reached the station.
3: Oh, I've come to the wrong place. They've been here before me, and you know all about
1: me. Emma, please, madam, forgive my clumsiness. No, don't be alarmed. It's just that my enthusiasm for the science of deduction is sometimes misplaced.
3: I don't understand.
1: The explanation is simple. The left arm of your jacket is spattered with mud in no less than 7 places. The marks are perfectly fresh. There's no vehicle other than a dog cart which throws up mud in that way. And then only when you sit on the left-hand side of the driver for some time.
3: However you reached your conclusion, you're perfectly correct. And I see I was wrong to mistrust you. Mildred Farintosh was right when she said you are the one to turn to in an hour of need.
1: Farintosh, eh? That was before your time, Watson. It was concerned with an opal tiara, I recall it now.
3: I hope that you can help me shed the horror and darkness which surrounds me. At present, I can't reward you for your services, but in a month or 6 weeks, I shall be married with full control of my own income, and then you shall not find me ungrateful.
1: Now, don't disturb yourself about rewarding me. Let us hear your problem.
3: My name is Helen Stoner. I live with my stepfather, Dr. Grimsey Roylott, who's the last survivor of one of the oldest Saxon families in England, the Roylotts of Stoke Moran on the western border of Surrey.
1: The name is familiar to me.
3: Well, then perhaps you know that the Roylott family was at one time among the richest in England, but 4 successive heirs of wasteful and dissolute habits mortgaged the estates to the hilt, and the taxes did the rest. My stepfather, seeing that he must adapt to new conditions, took a medical degree and went to Calcutta, where he established a large practice.
1: Does he practice in Surrey now?
3: Oh, no, never. No one would come to him.
1: Why not?
3: Because of his temper. The villagers are afraid of him. Only last week he threw the local blacksmith over a bridge and into a stream.
1: You don't say.
3: It was only by paying all the money I could get together that I was able to avert another public exposure.
1: Surely your stepfather must have displayed some of these symptoms to you or your mother before she...
3: No. You don't understand. My mother was the young widow of Major General Stoner of the Bengal Artillery. We were only 2 years old at the time of my mother's remarriage.
1: We?
3: My twin sister, Julia. She's dead. And it's about her death that I want to speak with you.
1: In a moment. You say... You and your sister were only 2 years old when your mother married Dr. Roylott. Now, even so, surely there must have been some indication of this violent temper that you speak of.
3: Not then. There seemed to be no obstacle to our happiness. It was only after he caught our native butler in some robberies and beat him to death that the violent side of his nature was revealed, and never to us, never. I'm sure that...
1: Yes, madam. Yes, sure of what?
3: That if my mother were still alive, we'd be happy again.
1: Ah. When and how did she die?
3: 8 years ago, in a railway accident near Crewe.
1: And your sister?
3: That's the horror, Mr. Holmes. That's why I'm here. It was just 2 years ago, just a fortnight before her wedding day. Mr. Holmes, we were twins, terribly close. And I remember her telling me how she had dreaded telling Papa about her forthcoming marriage. She described it so vividly, I can almost hear her now as Papa called to her outside the house.
4: Julia! Julia!
3: Yes, Papa?
4: Julia, you and your twin sister are so close, and yet as different as night from day. Now, Helen wouldn't have asked to see me in my study, and then avoided coming here.
3: I'm sorry, Papa. It's just that... Well, I wasn't sure you'd like what I have to tell you.
4: There's only one way to find out.
3: All right. I've met a man. I love him. He loves me. And we're going to be married.
4: Julia, my child, how could you think I'd be anything but overjoyed to hear that you're going to be happy and with someone who cares for you? Who's the lucky fellow?
3: An army major. You'll like him. His name is Robert Drury. But it was really about Helen that I want to speak.
4: Helen? What is she to do with it?
3: Papa, she can't run this house alone. She must have help. It's been almost too much for both of us, and now that I'm just about to leave...
4: Don't worry, don't worry. I'll find someone to give Helen a hand with the housekeeping. You'll have other things on your mind, like your trousseau and the things a young woman thinks about when she's getting married.
1: And did he find someone to help you, Miss Stoner?
3: No servant would stay in the house more than a day or two, not only because of my stepfather's terrible rages, but also because my stepfather brought over animals from India and left them free to roam.
1: Mm.
3: There is a cheetah and a baboon there now.
1: Mm, I see.
3: Not the darkest part, you don't, Mr. Holmes, not yet. That awful moment of my sister's death.
1: My entire attention is yours. Please proceed.
3: But to understand how I came to overhear what happened between my stepfather and my sister, you must know about the sleeping arrangements in the manor house. As I said, it's very old, and only one wing is inhabited. All three bedrooms in this wing are on the ground floor, with windows opening onto the lawn outside. My stepfather's bedroom was after Julia's and mine. There are no connecting doors. Well, on this particularly hot night, shortly before my sister was to be married, my windows were wide open, and thus I came to hear the following conversation.
4: Well, hello, Julia. Can't sleep, eh? Is it the heat or nerves about your forthcoming marriage?
3: A little of both, Papa. Plus that cigar you're smoking. It's so strong, the breeze blows the smoke right into my bedroom.
4: Oh, sorry, sorry. Here, I'll get rid of it. Is there anything you wanted to say to me, Julia?
3: Well, as a matter of fact, there is. Please don't think me foolish, but have you ever heard anyone whistle in the dead of night?
4: Whistle? No, never.
3: I don't suppose you could possibly whistle yourself in your sleep sometimes.
4: Oh, my dear girl, you're just a bundle of nerves. When do you think you hear this whistle?
3: For the past three nights. Always at the same time, about 3 o'clock in the morning, I hear this low, clear whistle. I'm a very light sleeper, and it wakes me.
4: Did you investigate at all? Do you think you know where it came from?
3: I can't be sure. It may have been from the lawn or from one of the rooms.
4: Have you asked Helen about this?
3: Of course, but she sleeps very heavily, and she hasn't heard anything. I just wondered if you had.
4: Not a thing, my dear Julia. It's all in your head. I wouldn't worry about it if I were you.
1: And had your sister asked you about this whistle?
3: Oh, yes. I told her that it must be coming from the gypsy camp that my father allows off on the hills.
1: Hmm. But surely those hills must be some way off?
3: Yes. But sounds carry in the night, don't they?
1: Possibly, possibly. Go on.
3: The night of my sister's death, there was a terrible storm. I felt a terrible sense of unease, even though I knew we had locked ourselves in because of the animals I told you about. And suddenly, amid all the uproar of the gale, there burst forth the wild scream of a terrified woman. I knew it was my sister's voice. I sprang from my bed, wrapped a shawl around me, and rushed into the corridor. There, the sound of the storm was somewhat abated, and I thought I heard a low whistle and a clanging sound as if metal had fallen. As I ran down the passage, my sister's door opened slowly, and she stood there, swaying. And then she fell to the ground and in a strangled voice cried out, "Oh, my Lord, heaven, it was the band, the speckled band."
0: There have been fantastically imaginative horrors and thrills invented by all the great writers of horror and suspense stories. But nothing any of them ever came up with has topped the good old-fashioned scream in the night for pure heart-stopping terror. We'll be back with Sherlock Holmes and Dr. Watson in Act Two shortly. Talkers abound in history and fiction, but I have a nomination for an unsung category, the great listener. When you consider Dr. Watson, here's one of the greatest listeners of all time. Not only did he act as a sounding board for Sherlock Holmes and his deductions, but he also listened to many of the tales told by Holmes' clients without saying more than a few words while recording what he heard.
2: I'd sat both fascinated and horrified that early morning, listening to Helen Stoner tell of her sister's scream of anguish in the night and her last words before she was seized by convulsions and sank to the floor.
1: And then, Miss Stoner, did your sister say anything else?
3: She tried to, but she was choking. I called for my stepfather, and he came out of his room in his dressing gown. By the time he reached my sister's side, she was unconscious, and all his attempts to revive her failed.
1: And those attempts were?
3: He poured brandy down her throat, chafed her wrists, tried artificial respiration, but to no avail. She died without recovering consciousness.
1: Mm. Now, but all this happened 2 years ago. What brings you to me here now, at this hour, and obviously in mortal fear?
3: Because, Mr. Holmes, I'm now sleeping in my sister's room.
1: Hmm? Why?
3: It was necessary due to repairs being made on the house, and last night, Mr. Holmes, I distinctly heard a long, low whistle.
2: Holmes asked if it would inconvenience my wife too much to have Miss Stoner as a house guest for the remainder of the day, until he could gather some very necessary information. Then he would decide how we should all proceed. I took her to a hansom, gave the driver my address. I'd no sooner returned when the door to the sitting room literally burst open. Framed in the doorway was a tall man, his face burned yellow from the sun, with deep-set, flashing eyes that glared balefully at us.
5: Which one of you rogues is Holmes?
1: My name, sir, but you have the advantage of me.
5: I am Dr. Grimsby Roylott of Stoke Moran.
1: Indeed, Doctor. Pray take a seat.
5: I'll do nothing of the kind. My stepdaughter has been here. I traced her, and I was too late to stop this other scoundrel from sending her off in a cab. You're Holmes, the meddler. Holmes, the busybody.
1: When you go out, close the door, for there's a decided draught.
5: I'll go when it pleases me, and it pleases me to have my say. You do well to listen, because I'm a dangerous man to fall afoul of. Here, see this poker? I'll twist you just as easily as I twist this and throw you away like this. Now, see that you keep yourself out of my grip.
1: He seems quite a likable chap. Now. I'm not quite so bulky or broad in the shoulder, but if he'd remained, I might have shown him that my grip was not so much more feeble than his own.
2: My word, Holmes. You've straightened the poker out again.
1: Yes. And I hope I have as much success in straightening out what I perceive to be a dark and sinister affair. We'll meet at your house in 3 hours, Watson.
2: Right.
1: After I've walked down to Doctor's Commons, where I hope to get some helpful data.
2: Holmes was as good as his word. And exactly 3 hours later, he joined me and Miss Stoner in our living room. My wife had gone out to do some shopping. Holmes held in his hand a sheet of blue paper, scrawled with notes and figures. After the greeting, I handed him a telegram which had come to Baker Street, addressed to Miss Stoner, care of my friend.
1: What's this?
3: It's a telegram from my fiancé, Peter Armitage.
1: How did he know where to send it?
3: We'd discussed my fears for some time, and I'd mentioned I might turn to you. I assume that when he'd heard I was off to London, he took a chance.
1: I'm coming up to London soonest. On no account, return to Stoke Moran. All my love, Peter. Your fiancé seems to have a head on his shoulders.
3: But I must go back, Mr. Holmes. My stepfather will be...
1: He is here in London, hot on your heels, and with fire in his eyes. He threatened me.
3: Then what am I to do? He's a terrible person when he's crossed.
1: I think, Miss Stoner, that we should go immediately to Stoke Moran.
3: But I don't understand. You said Peter was giving me good advice about staying in London. Now you advise...
1: Don't your stepfather come often to London?
3: No.
1: And when he does he return the same day?
3: He usually stays overnight to transact all of his business.
1: And that's the very reason why I think you and Watson, can you make it, my dear fellow?
2: Yes.
1: Should get there as quickly as possible. Because it's only on the scene that we'll find the answer to the mystery.
2: Well, I should need a half hour to pack.
1: Don't forget to take along a revolver. Miss Stoner, you did wisely in coming to see me. But you haven't told me all.
3: I've kept nothing back.
1: You have. You're screening your stepfather.
3: Why? What do you mean?
1: If you'll excuse me while I push back the lace which fringes your hand here. Now, what about these 5 livid imprints of 4 fingers and a thumb? Miss Stoner, you have been cruelly used.
3: I told you about his temper. Well, sometimes he doesn't seem to know his own strength.
1: But he certainly knows on which side his bread is buttered. You see, I spent some time looking at your mother's will, and the figures that I have here on this paper show that if both of you girls marry, your stepfather would have to exist on a mere pittance. The marriage of even one of you would put a serious dent in his income. Whereas, if neither of you marry, he does very nicely indeed.
3: But, Mr. Holmes...
1: Miss Stoner, you turn to me for help. Let me assure you that your stepfather is a crafty and dangerous villain. And you will have to put yourself completely in my hands if we are to save your life.
3: You're not trying to frighten me.
1: Indeed I am. For your own sake. Now, there are some things that I must make certain of. First, are you sure about hearing this whistle and the metallic sound on the night of your sister's death?
3: It's my strong impression that I heard it.
1: Mm-hmm. Was your sister dressed?
3: No. No, she was in her nightdress. And in her right hand was found the charred stump of a match, and in her left, a matchbox.
1: So she struck a light and looked about her when the alarm took place.
3: Is that important?
1: Vital. But did the coroner's jury come to any conclusions at all?
3: None. The case was investigated with a great deal of care. But my evidence proved conclusively that my sister was quite alone when she met her death.
1: Just how thorough was the investigation?
3: The walls and flooring were carefully sounded and shown to be solid all around.
1: The chimney?
3: Is wide. But is barred with 4 large staples. The windows were blocked by old-fashioned shutters with broad iron bars, which were secured every night, and the door was locked from the inside.
1: Mm-hmm. How about poison?
3: The doctors examined her for it, but no traces were found.
1: I ask you then, Miss Stoner, What do you believe caused your sister's death?
3: Fright and nervous shock.
1: Induced by?
3: I can't imagine.
1: You mentioned gypsies. Were there gypsies in the plantation at the time?
3: Oh, there are nearly always some there. What do you think my sister's allusion to a band, a speckled band, has something to do with gypsy costumes?
1: We're fishing in very deep waters, Miss Stoner. And I suggest we repair to the dining car for some tea.
3: Oh, you and Dr. Watson can go. I feel no desire for food. If you don't mind, I'll try to take a little nap.
2: But Holmes, if Dr. Roylott murdered his stepdaughter, how in the world did he accomplish it? The door, the window, and chimney were impassable. The flooring and walls were solid. And then Julia Stoner was undoubtedly alone when she met her death.
1: It would appear so. But then, how do you account for these nocturnal whistles and the very peculiar words of the dying woman?
2: I can't account for any of it, Holmes. Unless they were hallucinations.
1: Not likely, as the two women would be afflicted with the same hallucination about whistles in the night. And only one of them referred to the speckled band.
2: Yeah. Well, you've evidently formed some conclusions. Otherwise, we wouldn't this very moment be on our way to Stoke Moran.
1: No conclusions, my dear doctor. Only surmises, which have to be checked on the spot before I can even begin to make deductions.
2: And these surmises?
1: We have a vicious, seemingly unprincipled stepfather. Stepfather definitely subject to violent rages, who stands to gain a good deal if his stepdaughters never marry. In addition, we have a band of gypsies camped very near Stoke Moran, with whom the stepfather is on friendly terms.
2: Yes.
1: Now, when you add to that the fact that Miss Helen Stoner thinks she heard a metallic clang, which might have been caused by one of those metal bars that secure the shutters falling back into place,
2: yes.
1: Then I feel that we must begin our investigations along these lines.
2: Yes, and while we pursue these investigations, what about Miss Stoner?
1: I have telegraphed her fiancé to meet us at the station and take her to Stoke Moran and wait for us. She'll be safe enough while we visit the gypsies. I think it's best for us to pose as architects. Something to do with the alterations that are being made at the manor.
2: Well, seems like the gypsies are breaking camp.
1: It does indeed. That fellow over there seems to be giving the orders. Hello. Can we have a word with you?
6: Sorry. No fortune telling today.
1: Oh, come now. You can't be in that much of a rush to get to Saint Marie de la Mer. The festival doesn't start until late May.
6: Who are you?
1: I'm Sherlock Holmes. And this is Dr. John Watson.
2: How do you do?
1: We're assisting the architects in the rebuilding going on at the manor.
6: What do you want with us? What do you know about our annual festival?
1: Oh, I'm interested in the history of the Romani people. And I'd hope to talk with you about your friend and benefactor, Dr. Roylott.
6: Gypsies have no friends.
1: You don't consider it an act of friendship that Dr. Roylott allowed you to use these grounds as a campsite?
6: We paid.
1: With odd jobs around the banner? Doing some of your metalwork and other favors, no doubt.
6: Woman, bring me the cards.
1: No. I'm not interested in the tarot.
6: No, but you are interested in Dr. Roylott. He is why we leave today.
1: He hasn't ordered you off.
6: No. We leave because he asks us to stay.
1: Could you explain that?
6: Give me the cards, Bowman.
1: Surely you don't need these.
6: Like you, Dr. Roylott knew of the Romani people and our customs. He asked questions. Now, these figures on the cards, properly interpreted, contain not only the answers to your questions, that could reveal the secret of the universe.
1: I see.
6: Not yet. Here. Choose a card.
1: Very well.
6: The serpent of wisdom. You, sir, are not only an architect, but you travel all paths seeking knowledge.
2: I say, Holmes, that...
1: Please, Watson. Allow the gentleman to tell us what he can in his own fashion.
6: Select four more cards, quickly, without thought.
1: Satisfactory?
6: Path 12, the elephant, justice. And path 16, the goat. Or, if you please, the devil. And path 17, The Falling Tower. And here, the last card you selected, part 14. Death. Does that give you the information you seek?
1: Not quite. But I must apologize to you.
6: For what?
1: For mistaking your calling. You're not a metal worker.
2: What on earth was that all about? And why did you apologize for calling him a metal worker?
1: You looked at his hands as he handled the tarot cards, Watson, but you didn't really see them. They were not the hands of a laborer, but of a card manipulator.
2: Oh, I say, you mean that those cards you selected...
1: were the ones he forced on me, Watson.
2: Oh.
1: And because of that, I need only to verify one more fact. To eliminate the gypsies as the speckled band.
0: Listener, the facts which would enable you to arrive at the correct solution for the adventure of the Speckled Band are not yet all before you, but I promise faithfully that they'll be placed before you at the very outset of Act 3, right after these messages. The master of film suspense, Alfred Hitchcock, knew and exploited the sinister undercurrents flowing beneath the placid green and beautiful English countryside. But he didn't discover it. That vein was explored half a century or more before by Sir Arthur Conan Doyle. Listen now as Dr. Watson sets the scene in peaceful Surrey for the final act of the adventure of the Speckled Band.
2: Holmes and I hurried back across the fields to Stoke Moran. As we neared the half-ruined building, we spied Miss Stoner.
1: Miss Stoner! Miss Stoner.
3: Oh, Mr. Holmes. Oh, I'm so glad to see you. My stepfather's returning this evening by the 9 o'clock train. What will he say when he discovers you're here?
1: Well, that problem will have to wait. I must make use of this time before he gets here to make my investigations. The workmen have all gone for the day?
3: Yes.
1: Mm. Are these windows... opening on the lawn, I take it belong to the room in which you used to sleep. And the center ones are your sister's, and the one next to the main building's Dr. Roylett's?
3: Exactly. But now I'm sleeping in the middle one.
1: Mm-hmm, because the repair's being made at the end wall over there.
3: Yes.
1: The wall doesn't seem to be in any pressing need of repair.
3: That's what I thought.
1: Mm. All right, so much for that. Now, Miss Stoner, would you be good enough to go into your room... and bar your shutters?
3: Of course.
1: Watson, come along and help me test my theory about the gypsies. All secure in there, Miss Stoner?
3: Yes, Mr. Holmes.
1: Mm-hmm. Good. Watson, would you hold my magnifying glass while I try to slip this knife through a chink? Not possible. As you see, Watson, nothing can be slipped through there. Now for the hinges.
2: Those hinges are solid, Holmes. Built right into the masonry. Mm,
1: exactly. So, we shall have to look inside for the answer.
2: Miss Stoner admitted us to her room, which was cozy and homey, with a gaping fireplace, plainly but nicely furnished, with a chest of drawers, dressing table, and two small wicker chairs. Holmes, how in the world did the gypsies manage to get in?
1: No, they didn't, Watson.
2: Oh, but the band, the speckled band, and those tarot cards.
1: My dear Watson, there's no way in which they could have been involved in the death of Miss Stoner's sister. Hmm? Now, let's look about here. That bell rope over your bed, Miss Stoner, where does it go?
3: To the housekeeper's room.
1: Hmm? It appears to be newer than the other furnishings.
3: Yes, it was put there a couple of years ago.
1: At your sister's request?
3: No, I never heard of her using it. We always got whatever we wanted ourselves.
1: Indeed. Excuse me if I take a closer look at it. The tassel actually lies upon your pillow here. Now let's see what happens if I pull it. Why, it's a dummy.
3: It doesn't ring.
1: It's not even attached to a wire. If you look closely, you can see it's fastened to a hook just above... where the little opening for the ventilator is. You see?
3: How very absurd. I never noticed that before.
1: Very singular. Mm. What kind of a builder puts a ventilator leading into another room when, with the same amount of trouble, he might have put it where it would get the outside air?
3: The ventilator is also quite new.
1: Done about the same time as the bell rope. Miss Stoner, with your permission, I'd like to continue my investigation in your stepfather's room.
2: The chamber of Dr. Grimsby Roylott was larger than that of his stepdaughter, but equally plainly furnished. A camp bed, a wooden shelf full of technical books, plain table, round wooden chair, a large iron safe, where the principal things had met the eye. Well, Holmes walked slowly around, examining them all with the keenest of interest.
1: By any chance, do you know what's in this safe, Miss Stoner?
3: My stepfather's business papers.
1: Ah, you've seen inside, then?
3: Only once, some years ago. I remember that it was full of papers.
1: There isn't a cat in it, for example.
3: Oh, what a strange idea. What makes you ask that?
1: This saucer of milk standing on top of it.
3: Oh, I can't explain that. We don't have a cat, but there is a cheetah and a baboon.
1: So you informed me, and a cheetah is just a big cat, and yet a saucer of milk wouldn't go very far in satisfying its appetite. Now, I should like to examine the seat of this chair for just a moment. Aha. Just as I thought.
2: Well, common, small dog leash. And I don't know why it should be curled upon itself and tied so as to make a small loop. If that's what you're asking.
1: That is uncommon, Watson, isn't it?
2: Well,
1: oh, me. It's a wicked world. I think I've finished in here, Miss Stoner. And it would be wise for us to leave. Miss Stoner, your life depends on doing exactly as I say.
3: Very well, Mr. Holmes. I place myself completely in your hands.
1: In the first place, both my friend and I spend the night in your room.
3: What?
1: It must be so. Now, let me explain. First, am I correct in assuming that I can see the village inn from here?
3: Yes, that's the Crown.
1: Excellent. And your windows are visible from there?
3: If you have a room on the side facing the manor, yes.
1: Ah, trust us to arrange that. Now, when your stepfather comes back, I fear that we cannot keep our visit a secret from him. So, inform him.
3: Oh, but he's sure to ask what you were doing.
1: Well, you will plead a migraine headache and confine yourself to your room. And then, when you hear him retire for the night, open the shutters of your window, undo the hasp, and put your lamp there as a signal to us. And then, very quietly, very, very quietly, take everything you may need and go to the bedroom you formerly occupied. Can you manage there for one night?
3: Oh, yes, easily, but what will you do?
1: We shall spend the night in your room, and we shall investigate the noise which disturbed you.
2: Holmes and I had no difficulty engaging a bedroom and sitting room on the upper floor of the Crown Inn, commanding a fine view of the manor and of Miss Stoner's bedroom window.
1: You know, Watson, I really have some scruples about taking you tonight. There's a distinct element of real danger.
2: Well, can't I be of assistance?
1: Well, your presence might be invaluable.
2: Well, then I shall certainly come. You evidently saw more in those rooms than was visible to me.
1: No, you saw everything I did. I just deduced a little more.
2: Well, I saw nothing out of the ordinary, except a bell rope and what purpose that could serve is more than I can imagine.
1: You also saw the ventilator.
2: Well, it's not unusual to have a small opening between two rooms. It was so small that a rat could hardly pass through it. What harm can there be in that?
1: Well, at least grant me a curious coincidence of dates. A ventilator is made, a cord is hung, and a lady who sleeps in the bed dies. Doesn't that strike you?
2: I can't see any connection.
1: Did you observe anything very peculiar about the bed?
2: I can't say I did, no.
1: It was clamped to the floor. Did you ever see a bed fastened like that before?
2: No, can't say I have. What purpose did that serve?
1: The purpose for which it was intended. The lady could not move her bed.
2: We waited patiently for some hours until just after 11,
7: a bright light shone out from one of the manor bedrooms. Holmes sprang to his feet.
1: That's our signal, Watson. It comes from the middle window.
7: As we were crossing the lawn as silently as we could, a hideous and distorted figure darted out of a clump of laurel bushes and ran swiftly across the lawn. I froze instinctively and turned to Holmes. Good Lord, did you see it, Holmes?
1: That's the baboon, Watson. No harm there, although they can be savage if they feel endangered. Ah, the shutters are open. Now, carefully, through the windows, Doctor. Now, the least sound would be fatal to our plans.
2: I understand, yes.
1: Good. You're through. You're through. Good man. Now, you sit on the chair.
2: Good.
1: I'll stay on the edge of the bed. You must sit without a light because he would see it through the ventilator. Do not let yourself fall asleep, Watson. Your life depends on it.

0: furiously with his cane at the bell pull.
1: You see it, Watson? You see it?
0: But I saw nothing. At the moment when Holmes had struck a light, I'd heard a low, clear whistle. Holmes had ceased to strike and was looking up at the ventilator when... I say, what can that mean, Holmes?
1: It means that it's all over, and perhaps for the best. Take your pistol and come with me to Dr. Roylott's room.
0: When we entered the room cautiously, a bizarre sight met our eyes. Dr. Grimsby Roylott sat in a chair beside the open door of the safe. Across his lap lay the short stock with the long leash we'd seen earlier in the day. His chin was cocked upward, and his eyes fixed in a dreadful, rigid stare at the corner of the ceiling. Wound tight around his brow was a peculiar yellow band with brownish speckles.
1: The band, Watson. The speckled band. A swamp adder. The deadliest snake in India. He died within 10 seconds of being bitten.
0: After we'd used the dog leash to thrust the reptile back into the safe and notified the county police, Holmes explained to me and Miss Stoner.
1: Once I'd noticed the bell rope was a dummy and the bed nailed to the floor, I instantly thought about the rope being used as a bridge for something coming through the ventilator and passing to the bed.
2: But the snake's venom, Mr. Holmes. Surely the coroner would...
1: That type of poison is undetectable. And it would take a sharp-eyed coroner to detect the 2 minute punctures which would show where the snake had struck. When I saw the saucer of milk and the dog leash, the picture was complete. He had trained it by means of the whistle to return for the milk after sliding down the rope.
0: But Holmes, how could he be sure the snake would strike?
1: He couldn't. But sooner or later, it was bound to. That was why the seat of the chair in the doctor's room was deeply indented by his standing on it for many nights to call back the snake. Tonight, the reptile, enraged by my blows with the cane, turned on the doctor and killed him.
3: As I reread Sir Arthur Conan Doyle's stories about Sherlock Holmes and Dr. Watson, I begin to think that part of their never-ending appeal is they create a world where injustice is served. Violence recoils upon the violent, and criminals are brought to book by the brilliant deductions of a gallant detective rather than through the impersonal use of computers. All in all, there's a lot to be said for such a world. I'll be back shortly. A forgotten man in the Sherlock Holmes stories is the young doctor who introduced Watson to Holmes. He's referred to as young Stamford. And the chance that brought this about was when he and Watson ran into each other at the Criterion Bar in London. Insofar as I know, the Criterion is still there. I, for one, vote that a small plaque commemorating that meeting should be set up in the Criterion. And perhaps someday in the near future, it will be. Our cast included Kevin McCarthy, Court Benson, Patricia Elliott, and Jackson Beck. The entire production was under the direction of Hyman Brown. And now, a preview of our next tale.
4: You know the address?
5: Summer Street, I think. And the phone number, I have that.
4: You've been at the station here all day?
5: See?
4: How about lunch?
5: Oh, well, I'm out about 1 hour.
4: Yeah, when?
5: Usual time, 12 to 1. Maybe a little more. I am the boss.
4: You go home?
5: No, I bring him a lunch. Then I go sit in the park where there is the sun. I am alone. No noise, you know?
4: Yes, I know. It's like the next best thing to an alibi.
5: An alibi? Hey, what are you talking about? You think I killed Sam?
4: I don't know. Did you?
5: No.

0: Why should I?
1: I got no answers. Right now, there ain't anything but questions.
2: 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Until next time, pleasant dreams.

Giovanni Perez. A cloud of ocean aroma finds its way up my nose, coaxes a cough out of me, and snaps me out of my trance. I finally put my pen down, and all at once, the crowds of smiling children are gone. The seagulls finally shut up, and there's a group of college kids by a campfire. There's no one splashing their friends, just acoustic guitar and surfboard drum solos. 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But somehow, this place is prettier at night. You can see the stars reflect off the wet sand and the waves try to hide them for just a moment, like the beach is trying to play peekaboo. But now, it's my time to leave.

0: Come in. Welcome. I'm E.G. Marshall, here to lead you through an experience which neither of us is likely to forget soon. We'll travel with people who take murder quite easily in their stride. We'll share the fear of a girl who finds herself somehow led to do and say things that are altogether contrary to her nature. In other words, we'll have an adventure. Our mystery drama, The Telltale Corpse, was written especially for the Mystery Theater by Field and Farrington and stars Earl Hammond and Catherine Byers. It is sponsored in part by Anheuser-Busch Incorporated, brewers of Budweiser, and Sinoff, the sinus medicines. I'll be back shortly with Act One. I know it isn't an original thought, but it is nonetheless true that you cannot judge a man by his outward aspects. Take Ernie Blake and Sid Sullivan, for example. Ernie looks like a man in his late 30s who is going places, soberly but not unfashionably dressed, solemn, purposeful in manner. Sid is a smaller and much older man, perhaps in his middle to late 60s, bent from the burden of his years, sad but wise, if his face can be trusted. Actually, they were both released from the state penitentiary only last week.
1: Now, when we see this Aunt Grace, I do the talking, Sid. Is that understood?
2: Is it okay if I just say howdy or pleased to meet you just so she won't think I'm deaf and dumb?
1: You know what I mean.
2: Okay, Ernie. You're the brain.
1: All right. This must be the house. 378, yeah.
2: I wouldn't have thought it would be such a nice little place.
1: That's not important. I don't see no bell button.
2: So, knock.
1: All right, now try to act like you feel bad about Tad. He was our buddy.
2: Yeah, I know, I know.
3: Yep. What is it you want?
1: Are you Tad Beatty's Aunt Grace?
3: What's it to you?
1: Oh, we're good friends of Tad's. We promised him we'd pay you a visit.
3: Fact of the matter is, Tad ain't in no shape to have friends right now, good or bad. Tad's dead.
1: Yes, ma'am, we know. We were with him right up to the end.
3: Down at the penitentiary?
1: That's right. We were inside ourselves, see? We just got sprung last week. My name's Ernie Blake, and this is Sid Sullivan.
3: What's the matter with him? Can't he talk?
2: It's nice to meet you, ma'am.
3: Well, come on inside if you want to. There's nothing much in here worth stealing. Just go right on in there in the sitting room.
1: We were kind of special friends at Tad's. He gave us the key.
3: Now sit down. Gave you what key?
1: Come on, you know what key I'm talking about. One of the two keys it takes to open a chest.
3: A chest?
1: Stored in the attic of a cottage halfway up Gooch's Peak. Half hour's drive or so from here.
3: I ain't got the faintest idea what you're going on about.
1: Look, take a look at this key. No, I'll hold on to it. You just take a good look and see if it don't look kind of familiar to you.
3: So, how'd you get your hands on it?
1: Well, we and Tad was good friends, like I told you. After he got knifed, we never did find out who done it. We stayed with him right up to the end. When he knew he was gone, he told us about the money from the bank robbery and where it was stashed. He told us about you having one of the two keys that had opened the chest and him the other one. He gave us his key, and he said he wanted us to have his half of the money. That's the way he wanted it, Aunt Grace.
3: I was Tad's Aunt Grace, not yours. He wanted you to have his share.
1: Yeah. We was buddies, the three of us.
3: A likely story. Well, no matter how you got it, there ain't no getting away from the fact that you got the key. If I want to get into that chest, I gotta let you into it, too. I'll be glad to get it over with, tell you the truth. I've been paying rent on that cottage for 2 years now, till folks was getting suspicious. Didn't dare to take it this season. It'll be going to the summer folks.
1: Yeah? Any of them moved in yet?
3: Not that I know of. But they're due any time now. You got an automobile?
1: No. We took a bus here.
3: Well, I ain't got one neither. Never trusted them. You can rent one, though, down at Hank Millett's garage. I'll come with you.
1: You just stay right here, Aunt Grace. You just make the garage fellas curious. You go down there with us.
3: Yes, you're right. Okay, you two go down and get the car, and then come on back here and pick me up.
4: Steve,
3: What does the red light on the dashboard mean?
4: It means the motor's overheating, and that's the reason I'm poking along at 40 miles an hour.
3: Won't it blow up or something?
4: No, there's no danger of that, Alice. The worst that could happen is the car could stall. I figure we can limp into Windville this way. It can't be more than 5 or 6 miles.
3: And Windville's the last town before we get to the cottage?
4: Right, and then it's not much of a town either. Rental agent said the population was 2,000.
3: No, we should have seen the cottage before we agreed to take it.
4: Well, it has electricity and a kitchen with an electric stove and 2 bedrooms and all the conveniences except the telephone, the agent said.
3: Except the telephone?
4: You know what would happen if we had a phone. It would be ringing from the minute we walked into the place until we leave. You remember what happened last year. The office was on my back the whole time. We might as well not have taken a vacation.
3: I know, but what if something happens and we need help?
4: What could happen? We'll make it to Windville.
5: What can I do for you, gentlemen?
6: You Hank Millett?
5: That's right.
6: Well, my name is John Baker, and this is Sid Sullivan. They tell me you got a car to rent.
5: Yeah, I do have you.
6: Well, we'd like to rent it.
5: Just let me go back and make sure it's available before we get to talking business.
2: Hey, why did you give him my right name and use a phony name for you?
6: One of us has to use his right name, dummy. We have to show a driver's license, don't we?
2: So why me?
5: All gassed up and ready to travel.
6: Yeah.
5: Now, who told you I had a car for rent?
6: Oh, I don't know his name, the fellow we were talking to down at the bus depot.
5: I see. And what do you plan to use the car for?
6: Well, we're thinking about renting a cottage somewhere in this area. We just sort of thought we'd go out and scout around a little. That suits you all right?
5: Just fine. How long do you think you'll need the car?
6: Oh, not long. Be back before dark, I'd say. There's no use looking at cottages when you can't see, is there?
5: Yeah, right. Well, she's out front waiting for you. Have a nice afternoon.
6: You don't get a deposit in advance?
5: I don't make a practice of it. That's the reason I like to ask a few questions.
6: Yeah. Okay, it's us.
5: She pulls a little to the right when you break her, but it's nothing to worry about.
2: The only thing I don't like is that fella's got my name.
6: Stop worrying. We're practically home free right now.
3: There it is, Steve. There's the garage just up ahead.
4: Oh, good thing, too. One block more and I don't think we'd have made it. And just hope it isn't beyond help.
3: Do you think we'll be held up long?
4: I have no idea. I certainly hope not.
5: Howdy. Pulling in, you sounded like you could use some help. Overheated, that's for sure.
4: Well, I just hope she's not too far gone. You know, she's been running very hot in the last 5 or 10 miles.
5: Well, just let me see what we're up against here. Way too hot to touch, but wouldn't surprise me if we found a cracked block in there.
3: Well, how much of a delay would that mean?
5: Hard to say till I can get a better look. What's happened, see, is one end of that hose came loose and you've leaked out mighty near all your water. New hose wouldn't take a minute, but I'm afraid you've done more damage. Well, let's see if I can get a better look now.
3: Oh, we should have stopped the minute that little red light went on the dashboard.
5: Cracked block, all right. I'm afraid it's going to cost you some money.
3: How long will it take?
5: It's hard to say. Whatever parts you'll need, I'll have to wait till I can get them in from Concord. Don't carry them all here.
3: We have to have a car.
4: Oh, I suppose we could take a taxi up to the cottage, but then we get stuck there. Oh, she's right. We do have to have a car.
5: Couldn't go by taxi anyway. Charlie Castle's got the only one in town, and he's laid up with his arthritis. Which cottage are you going to?
4: The Carswell place, I think the agent called it. It's partway up toward Gooch's Peak.
5: Old Aunt Grace finally letting go of that, is she?
4: Aunt Grace?
5: Town character, sort of. Old curmudgeon kind of lady. She's been renting that cottage for the summer last couple of years and then never going up there. Nobody's figured out why.
3: Well, we can't manage without a car.
5: I'll tell you what. I got a car I rent out. Old buggy, but I keep her in good shape. Party's got it out right now, but I'm expecting them back before nightfall. I could let you have her while you're waiting for your own car to be put in running shape.
4: Oh, that would solve our problem, all right. How soon did you say you expect it?
5: Well, before dark was all the party said.
6: So
1: Somebody ought to trim this brush back.
3: Well, I've been paying rent on this house 2 summers running now, just to keep the nosy summer folks away from that chest up in the attic.
1: A good thing any way you look at it.
3: The sheriff was after me to prune. They patrol the area around here now and again. I told him to stay away from the place if he didn't like the brush.
1: The sheriff patrols around here?
3: Just drives in and out. Nothing to get upset about. Only thing worrying me right now is, did old Mrs. Lockery see me leaving my place with 2 strangers?
1: Mrs. Lockery?
3: My next door neighbor. I expect she was watching all right. She don't miss much.
1: Hey. This is quite a place once you get to it.
3: Ain't nothing I'm interested in except the attic.
1: All right, let's get this over with.
3: I had an extra key to the front door made over at Concord. Kind of musty, and there may be some cobwebs. Let's see if the summer folks had the lights turned on. Well, now, that was mighty nice of them.
1: I wish I knew when they're expected.
6: All the more reason to get our business over with. All right, you lead the way, Aunt Grace.
3: Oh, I thought about moving out here last summer. Place all paid for and going to waste. But then if I'd done that, there'd be my place in town just going to waste, too. So it didn't seem worth the trouble. Just push that door open. It ain't locked.
1: Whew. Talk about musty.
3: Ain't been much traffic. Oh, that's the chest right over there.
1: Which key fits which padlock, eh, Grace?
3: Try your key and see. Ain't you got no sense at all?
1: No, it seems to work in this one. Okay, Aunt Grace, unlock yours. Yeah, I'll open the chest up. There's nothing but a suitcase in there.
3: Full of 10s, 20s, and 50s. $100,000 worth.
1: Yeah? Look at that.
3: I want the $800 I paid out before we start splitting it up. That's what it cost me to keep the summer folks away last couple of seasons.
1: You don't have to worry about that.
3: No, I ain't worrying. I just want what's coming to me, that's all. What's the gun for?
1: To make sure you get what's coming to you, Aunt Grace.
2: Honey, just plenty to go around.
3: No, don't.
2: Come on now, Aunt Grace. It won't do any good to act like this.
3: Let me go.
2: Stand away from us, Ed. Honey, I don't think you ought to.
1: She put up a better fight than Ted did.
0: Well, we can't moralize much over what we've just heard, can we? One person's greed has cost her her life. But it was another person's greed that prompted the killing. It leads us to no firm conclusion except the trite one that right is right and wrong is wrong. We're left with an uncomfortable doubt as to whether or not right is invariably rewarded and wrong always punished. We don't promise to banish this doubt, but we will delve further into the mystery when I return shortly with Act Two. A dead body is an awesome thing, and I've often wondered why. Aunt Grace's body, for example. Only a moment ago, Aunt Grace, inhabiting the body, was a tough old lady who commanded a certain respect, granted, because of her toughness. But there was nothing in her spiritual makeup to inspire an almost reverential awe. Now, the spirit having departed, the body lies on the floor of a cottage's attic, halfway up a New Hampshire mountain. And at least one of the two witnesses to its transformation is frightened.
2: You shouldn't have done it, Rainy.
1: Don't be stupid. $100,000, she said, is in this suitcase. If she took half, that'd have left $50,000 for us to split. 25 apiece. Now we got 100 to split, and that makes 50 apiece. Come on. Let's get the body out of here. She wasn't much of a bleeder, was she?
2: You mean you're going to take her somewhere else?
1: Well, what do you think, stupid? We're going to leave her here?
2: Well, I don't see why not.
1: Well, then listen close and learn something. You better believe the cops know that she's Tad Beatty's aunt. They'd never found the loot from his bank heist. They'd find Aunt Grace up here, and they know the only reason anybody want to knock her off is for the money. They already got her tied into that, so they start asking around. Who knew Tad Beatty and Stir? Who got sprung lately?
2: And what they'd come up with is you and me. So they'd better not find the body.
1: Oh, yeah. Yeah, I suppose so.
2: Okay, okay. You take Aunt Grace's feet.
1: Where are we going to take her?
2: Down to the car first. We'll stuff her into the trunk and drive till we find a good place to stash her.
1: Don't you think we ought to take the money first, though?
2: It's been locked up here for 2 years. It'll be okay for another 10-15 minutes. We'll come back for it as soon as we got Aunt Grace safe in the trunk. All right, take hold of our feet, Sid.
1: Well, okay. It's going to give me the creeps, though. Oh, she weighs a ton.
2: Yeah. All right, watch yourself backing down them stairs.
1: Yeah. I wonder why she got mixed up in the bank thing in the first place.
2: No money, what else?
1: She must have been pretty well fixed, though. I mean, if she could spend $800 renting this place.
2: Yeah. So she was willing to spend $800 to get $50,000.
1: Yeah.
2: All right, watch yourself, will you? You're coming to the bottom of this.
1: Okay. Can we put it down and rest for a minute? I need... She's breaking my back. A little higher, Sid. You gotta lift her a little higher. She won't fit into the trunk, ain't he?
2: Well, we gotta double her up some. What do you think?
1: That's a terrible way to treat a dead person.
2: You gotta get her knees doubled up good and tight.
1: Oh, right.
2: Yeah.
1: Yeah. Okay. Does it? You know, I don't think the trunk lid's gonna close.
2: Yeah, sure it will. May crowd the old gal a little. She won't mind.
1: I just wish we didn't have to do it.
2: Yeah, shut up, Sid. I'm getting sick of it.
1: Well, I just ain't used to things like this, that's all.
2: All right, just think $50,000. All right, let's get back and get the suitcase. Old Aunt Grace won't mind waiting here for us.
1: Ernie?
2: Yeah.
1: Ernie, there's a car coming up the lane toward the house.
2: Let me see.
1: Damn. Who you suppose it is?
2: Didn't the old battle I see the cops patrol this area somewhere?
1: I don't remember.
2: They're sheriff or somebody. That's all we need.
1: You think they'll look in the trunk of our car?
2: How the hell would I know? Okay, here's what we do. We'll sneak around the side of the house. We can't go inside now.
1: You think they'll come in the house?
2: Well, they will for sure if they look in that car trunk. This place is lousy with weeds and bushes alongside the house here.
1: Hey, can you read what it says on the side of the car?
2: Wait a minute. Yeah. It says County Sheriff.
1: Oh, well, we better get out of here, Ernie.
2: And leave that $100,000 behind?
1: They're looking our car over pretty good.
2: Just as they don't open the trunk. Can you hear what they're saying?
1: I can't even hear them talking.
2: One of them's getting in our car. Must be some kind of a deputy. The other guy keeps ordering them around.
1: Well, what are they going to do? They're going to take our car away.
2: It looks like it. We think it's abandoned, I guess.
1: But she's in the trunk, ain't she?
2: Shut up, will you? I know she's in the trunk.
1: What are we going to do? Hadn't we better get out of here?
2: As long as there's $100,000 in that suitcase up in the attic, we ain't going nowhere.
3: Mr. Millard, it's dark already, and they haven't brought your car back.
5: I know, ma'am. Ordinarily, I'd have closed up and gone on home by now.
3: Well, do you still expect them back, the people who rented the car?
5: They said they'd be back by nightfall. That's all I know.
4: Well, isn't there some other way we could get up to the cottage?
5: Not with Charlie Castle down with arthritis. He drives the only taxi in town.
3: What are we going to do?
5: Only one thing I can suggest. Miss Purdy lives over back of the church. She takes in tourists sometimes. I expect she'd be able to put you up for the night. Excuse me. Hello. Oh, hello, Bess. Oh, not again. Well, looks like I'm going to have to start charging a deposit, whether I like it or not. Okay, thanks a lot for calling. Yeah, I've got customers waiting right here in the office to take the car out. Yeah, thanks again.
4: That was about our car, wasn't it?
5: Yeah. Bess Tolliver, the sheriff's wife. She minds the office when he's out. She said they found the car abandoned in front of the... Hey, didn't you say you were on your way to the old Carswell place?
4: Yeah, that's what the rental agent called it, yeah?
5: Yeah, funny thing. That's where they found my car, left standing in front of the Carswell cottage.
3: Do you suppose there's somebody in the cottage?
5: Appears not. The sheriff, he called in by radio from out there and told Bess to get in touch with me. He was all through the house and Didn't see any signs of anything disturbed.
4: Well, so then your car should be here any minute now.
5: Yeah. Deputy's bringing it in. Would you like the sheriff to wait until you get there? Bess can get hold of him by radio.
3: Oh, I think I'd feel better if he did, yes. If it won't be too much trouble.
2: Watch out for this one bush here, Ernie. It's thorny. I tore my shirt.
1: Yeah, shut up. I want the sheriff to hear you.
2: He was up there in the attic, Ernie. I saw the light on up there.
1: I know that.
2: You suppose he found anything bad up there? I mean, like blood?
1: Yeah, she didn't bleed that much. And I left the chest locked up. He didn't find nothing. Why doesn't he start his car? What's he waiting for?
2: Well, maybe they found a body in the trunk, Ernie. You think that could be it?
1: How do I know?
2: Well, I think if they found that thing in the trunk, we ought to get out of here, because that's murder. We ought to try to get clear of this part of the country altogether.
1: I told you before, and I'll tell you once more, we ain't going nowhere as long as there's $100,000 in that chest up there.
5: Okay, Mr. Carter, she's all gassed up and ready to go.
4: Good. Well, you ready, Alice?
3: I've been ready for hours. Did you put the luggage in the trunk?
4: Oh, I tossed it in the back seat. There are only three bags, and we'll be there in 15 minutes.
5: Mr. Carter.
4: Hmm?
5: Are you sure you and Miss Carter want to go out there tonight? You sure you wouldn't rather stay with Miss Purdy?
4: When we can get to our own cottage? Oh, I'm certainly in favor of going on.
3: Oh, don't you think we should, Mr. Millett?
5: Well, I don't want to frighten you or nothing, Miss Carter, but this car was found abandoned right in front of your cottage, and, I guess it's all right, and the sheriff's waiting for you at the cottage. If you don't feel perfectly safe after talking to him, you can just turn around and come on back.
4: Right. So, let's go, Alan.
3: All right. I guess.
5: I hope I haven't upset you none, Miss Carter.
3: No, I just... Oh, it's nothing.
4: What, Alan?
3: Oh, for a moment, I just didn't want to get into the car. Oh, it's nothing. A goose walked over my grave.
1: Sheriff hasn't made a move since he got back into his car.
2: He's reading something, some kind of a book.
1: Yeah. All right, let's go.
2: Go? We're going to clear out like I said, Ernie?
1: No, stupid. We're going in the cottage.
2: Oh, come on, Ernie.
1: As long as he sits there in his car reading or listening to his radio or whatever he's doing, what's to keep us from sneaking in the back way, taking a suitcase full of bread and sneaking out again? What's to stop us?
2: The sheriff, if he catches us in there.
1: Well, he's not gonna catch us. For Pete's sake, Sid, ain't you got no guts at all?
4: You're not very talkative, Alice. You feeling all right?
3: Oh, sure. Sure, I'm okay.
4: You don't sound very positive about it.
3: I don't know. Spooked or something. I just don't feel right riding in this car. Don't ask me why.
4: Do you feel all right otherwise?
3: Not really, no. I feel kind of achy all over. You know, my legs mostly. They ache like anything in my back, in my chest. And I keep wanting to double up. You know that feeling. You just want to curl up into a ball.
4: Here, let me feel your forehead.
3: I don't have a fever. I'm sure I don't. Have I?
4: Doesn't feel like it.
3: Would you mind terribly if I just sort of curled up here on the seat?
4: Of course not. Would you rather move into the back seat?
3: Oh, it's all full of luggage.
4: Well, you can put the bags in the trunk.
3: No, don't bother. We'll be there pretty soon anyway. I'll just curl up here. Am I in your way?
4: No. But you look awfully uncomfortable.
3: Well, if you want to know, I am.
4: Well, then don't stay that way. Go on, sit up.
3: No, I'll give this a few minutes. I mean, I can't explain it, Steve. But I feel like I have to stay in this position. Like somebody's forcing me to.
4: Well, who's forcing you? Certainly not me. But I don't like the sound of any of this, Alice. I think we should...
3: Steve, turn the car around.
4: What?
3: Turn around. I don't want to go to the cottage. I want to go back to Winville.
4: But why?
3: I can't tell you why.
4: We better go back to Winville and see a doctor.
3: No, I don't want to go back to Winville to see a doctor.
4: Okay. The lane back to the cottage should be showing up any time now.
3: Can't you drive faster? I'm very uncomfortable, you know.
4: Well, why don't you sit up straight?
7: Of course you're uncomfortable all rolled up into a ball that way.
8: I told you and told you this is the way I have to be. Now stop nagging me about it and get us to that cottage, will you?
7: What is it, Alice? You don't even sound like yourself.
8: Just turn this car around and go back to that lane.
7: What is wrong with you? You don't sound a bit like my Alice.
8: Of course I don't sound like Alice. Why should I? Now get me up to that cottage and get me out of this car. Fast.
0: Why should Alice sound like Alice? She really doesn't sound like herself, does she? To me, she sounded like... Well, call me fanciful if you wish. She sounded more like Aunt Grace. Although Alice and Steve are not aware of it, Aunt Grace is right there in the car with them. She's dead, of course, and that ought to be the end of her in this world. But is it? I'll return shortly with Act Three. The question we must deal with is simply this. How dead does a dead body have to be? All the way dead, you say? Well, that's very true as far as our five workaday senses can make out. But there's a lot going on in the world around us that our senses may not perceive. Who are we, then, to say that death must be only what we make it out to be? Ernie Blake and Sid Sullivan, the two men responsible for the presence of Aunt Grace's dead body in the car, are still in the underbrush that surrounds the cottage.
2: What if the back door is locked, Ernie? Then I'll pick the lock.
1: Hold it.
2: Hold it. Sheriff's got his motor running. No, it ain't the sheriff's car, Ernie. There's another car coming up the lane. I can see the lights. Like we ain't got enough trouble already. Okay, we stay right here where we are and see what happens.
9: Well, who could be coming out here? Nobody but you and me knows about the money up in the attic. Tad Beatty and Aunt Grace used to know, but they're...
2: Shut up! And stay closer to the house in the shadows. They just pulled up in back of the sheriff's car. It looks like... Good Lord.
9: What is it, Ernie?
2: It's the car we had. The one we rented from that garage.
9: It can't be. I mean, how can it?
2: The guy rented it to somebody else. And that means nobody's opened the trunk.
9: You mean she's still in there?
2: Must be. They found her in there. You know damn well the sheriff's office had impounded the car for evidence, so they didn't. So she's still in there.
9: Well, what are we gonna do, Ernie?
2: Hide out and wait. What else?
10: You Mr. and Mrs. Carter, are you?
11: Yes, that's right.
10: I'm Sheriff Tolliver. My office radioed me that you two are on your way.
11: Well, we thought since the car was abandoned right in front of our cottage, we'd feel better about things if you stayed around till we got here.
10: It's a funny thing, the car being left right here in front of the cottage you rented.
11: Yes, it's quite a coincidence.
10: Yeah.
11: I can't stand the smell of coincidences. I just don't trust them.
8: Steve?
11: Oh, yes, Alice, you feeling better?
8: Couldn't we just get in the sheriff's car and go back to Windsor with him?
11: But why should we?
8: I don't think I'm going to like it here.
11: Well... I suppose we could.
10: You're perfectly welcome, of course, if that's what you want. I've been over to the house, top to bottom, and there's nobody in there. It does seem like a shame for you to spoil your whole vacation just because a couple of nuts decided to ditch your rented car in front of your cottage.
11: Alice?
8: Oh, I suppose it's all right. I'm just feeling spooked tonight for some reason. Of course we'll stay. I was just being silly.
10: Well... Anything I can do for you folks before I go on back to town?
11: I guess not. No, no.
10: I'll be going then. If you should need me for anything, feel free to call on me.
8: I'd like to know how we're going to call on him with no phone in the house.
11: Everything's going to be all right, Alice. I'll go get the bags.
8: I'm not sure I can get out of the car, Steve.
11: Can't get out of the... Alice... You've been screaming to get out of the car all the way out here. Now you say...
8: I know. It doesn't make sense. But it seems to have changed its mind.
11: It? Changed its mind?
8: So stop picking away at every little thing I say.
11: Well, I know. Look, come on, Alice. You're just tired of riding, that's all. Now, once we're inside...
8: Get away from me. Get your hands off me.
11: Alice, now, something is wrong. It wasn't you saying that. It didn't sound the least bit like you.
8: It didn't feel like me either. I didn't even want to say it. It was like something or somebody made me say it.
2: She looks like she's sick or something.
9: Yeah, the way he practically lifted her out of the car and she's not walking so good. Maybe they won't stay, huh?
2: They'll stay. They're going to be here for 2 or 3 weeks, maybe longer. Why do things like this always happen to happen to me?
9: But we'll just have to go away and leave the money in there, Ernie. I mean, for now, anyway.
2: Will you shut up about going away and leaving all that money here?
9: But what else can we do? We just can't walk up and say, look, Mr. and Mrs. Hoos, it's the loot from a bank heist. It's stashed in your attic. Would you mind if we go up there and get it?
2: Hey, you know something? That ain't such a bad idea you got there.
9: You're kidding. You ain't really gonna go up and talk to him, are you?
2: Not out here. We'll wait a while after he goes back in. And Sid.
9: Yeah?
2: You let me do the talking, you hear? You button your lip and keep it buttoned.
9: You mean I gotta be deaf and dumb again?
2: Yeah, that's what I'll tell them if they ask.
7: Alice? Alice, where are you?
8: Back in the bedroom, Steve. I thought I'd just lie down for a minute.
7: Oh, it's a good idea. You're just worn out, that's all.
8: Oh, I hope so. I don't know. Somehow I feel so... I can't tell you. So creepy.
7: Alice, what in heaven's name are you doing? Why are you all curled up in a ball there in the bed? Why do you keep doubling up like that?
8: Steve, I'm sorry, but there's something very strange going on. I have to lie doubled up like this. That's all I can tell you about it. Steve, it's like I was in a little cramped space, all curled up this way, and there isn't room to straighten out. Like being in a closet.
7: Oh, now that's just nonsense, Alice.
8: It's... Steve.
7: Hmm?
8: It's as if somebody else is controlling me.
7: I think we'd better get you back to Winville. There must be some kind of a doctor there, and I think you need a doctor.
8: No, I'm not going to see any doctor.
7: All right, then you stay here, and I'll bring the doctor to you. Now, I'll go into Winville and get him.
8: You're not to do any such thing. I don't want that car moved away from here. Do you hear me?
7: Well, you just can't lie there, tying yourself up in knots and talking foolishness.
8: Oh, somebody at the door. Don't answer it. You're to stay away from that door.
7: It's probably the sheriff come back for something. He and the garage man are the only two who know we're here.
8: Don't let them in. Don't go near that door.
7: It's all right, Alice. What can I do for you?
2: I'm sorry to butt in on you this way, but we forgot to take one of our suitcases when we left.
7: I don't understand.
2: Oh, well, you see, we were the tenants in here before you took the place. We had one of our suitcases up in the attic here. I can't remember how come, but we forgot to take it with us.
8: That's them. They are the two. They are murderers.
7: Alice, why don't you just...
8: one there, the young one, he killed me not more than a couple of hours ago. Shot me dead.
5: Hi, Sheriff.
10: Hello, Hank. Sorry to bother you at home this way.
5: Oh, no bother at all, Sheriff.
10: Mrs. Lockley called you a few minutes ago.
5: He lives out on Elm Street?
10: That's right. Next door to Aunt Grace Beattie. She said she saw Aunt Grace get into a car with a couple of strange men this afternoon drive away. Says Aunt Grace hasn't come back, and it's dark now, and Aunt Grace never goes out or stays out after dark.
5: I've heard that before, yeah.
10: Mrs. Lockley says she recognized the car the minute she saw it. Says it was one you rent out.
5: And, the strangers would be those two that left the car high and dry halfway up to Gooch's Peak?
10: Well, that's the way I figure it. It's not natural for Aunt Grace to go out with them and then just disappear. What can you tell me about these two?
5: Well, just that they rented the car and said they was looking for a summer cottage.
10: Mm-hmm. Well, I think I'll just drive out to that cottage and have another look around. Might be something I missed, not knowing at the time that I was looking for Aunt Grace.
2: Okay, just stay right where you are, lady. Don't come a step closer, or both you and your husband, both of you, are going to be very dead.
7: Please, Alice, do as he says.
3: Don't you please, Alice, me. You think I'm going to stand here and let them walk up them stairs to the attic and then walk out with all that money?
2: What do you know about any money upstairs?
3: I know all about it. What do you think? Half of that money is mine by right, and I don't aim to see you two walk off with it.
2: Aunt Grace?
3: Who did you think it was?
7: Alice, I ask, why are you talking this way?
3: It ain't Alice right now, mister. It may look like her, but it ain't her.
8: I'm sorry about taking her over this way, such a pretty little thing, but it was the only way I could think of. I'll be through with her in a bit.
11: Good Lord.
2: I don't give a damn ghost, spirit, anything you want to call yourself. You ain't going to keep me away from that money. Sid, you got your gun? You see, Sid don't talk, but he can understand all right. You got your gun, Sid? See, he nodded. He hears what I'm saying. Okay, Sid, you hold your gun on these two while I go up and get that suitcase.
8: You better give me that gun.
11: Alice, don't do anything.
2: Lord! Stay away from me, lady, or I'll have to... Okay, lady, I give up. Get off of me.
12: I told you I'm not a talk, Sid.
2: Yeah, but how could...
12: I don't matter anyway. All right. What I got in this suitcase, if you don't know already, I got $100,000 or money close to it. And it's all mine. You thought I was going to split with you, Sid?
2: Yes.
12: Well, maybe I'm a little bit sorry, but come right down to it. You're too stupid to live anyway.
11: Alice, don't do anything. He'd just as soon kill you as not.
12: I'm going to have to anyway, let's face it. You too. I can't have a lot of witnesses walking around shooting off their mouths, now can I?
8: You're going to have to get past me if you expect to get out of this house with that money.
12: I don't know which one you are, the old lady that's dead or the young one you look like. But a bullet's going to take you out, whichever. I'll get past you, all right.
8: I'll kill you.
10: All right, hold it right there, everybody. Drop that gun, you on the stairway.
7: Sheriff, he killed that man.
12: And I ain't through yet, so...
11: Alice, are you all right?
8: Not yet, I ain't. That man dead, Sheriff?
10: It's a shot in the shoulder, Mrs. Carter. Or are you? You sound exactly like Aunt Grace.
8: Who else would I sound like? I'd like to know.
10: where's your own body?
8: I'm in the trunk of that car outside there. Get me out of there and I'll be finished with a lot of you.
10: You still plan to spend your vacation here at the cottage in spite of what's happened?
8: I think so, if it's all right with Steve.
10: Good. If there's anything I can do for you while you're here, you'll be sure to let me know.
11: We will, and thank you. Yeah. Bye.
10: Be safe, dear.
11: Well, are you sure you want to stay, Alice?
8: Yes, I really do. Oh, it was an unpleasant experience, I admit, but somehow now it's all over... I sort of like old Aunt Grace.
11: Ah, well, I don't. If I could have figured out a way to get at her without hurting her, she wouldn't have had things so much her own way, believe me.
8: I'd have chopped you up and had you for breakfast, Sonny.
11: Alice, was that... That wasn't...
8: You'll never know, will you, Steve?
0: So it was a simple case of possession. Oh, of course it was. That last bit about Aunt Grace chopping Steve up and having him for breakfast, that was just Alice having the last word. A simple case of possession. You don't think possession is such a simple matter? Good heavens, it happens all the time on Mystery Theater. And if you heard it here, you know you can believe it. I'll be back in a few minutes. Steve and Alice stayed on in the cottage where they had had such an extraordinary experience. And the remaining 3 weeks were as peaceful as the first few hours had been terrifying. Alice got a beautiful suntan, and the fishing was so good that she has sworn never again to fry a brook trout. Our cast included Catherine Byers, Earl Hammond, Court Benson, and Guy Sorrell. The entire production was under the direction of Hyman Brown. Radio Mystery Theater was sponsored in part by Buick Motor Division. This is E.G. Marshall inviting you to return to our Mystery Theater for another adventure in the macabre. Until next time, pleasant

0: Tonight's WOR Mystery Theater was also brought to you in part by ShopRite Supermarkets, where you get a lot more for a little less. 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
1: These sidewalks don't lie, because they don't have to, baby. No embellishments necessary. 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My sidewalks make concrete a red carpet, because hilltop is where we roll deep. And love sweet, love hard like gangbusters, like fruit fresh off the vine, like we were never hurt in the name of love. These sidewalks are weathered and worn from the footprints of city soldiers and prisoners of this long-fought war. They have cracked under the weight of regret, ripped open like defeated samurais, and some have up and left to become part of the structures they once despised, falling in line with short-sighted high-rises and crooked, shiny expansions of a stranger's fantasy to survive. What else would you have them do? We are soaked in the sweet and the sordid. Relief comes and goes with rehabs and festivals, campaign trails and media-fed movements, but grace lies in the sediment, the rubble and the dust of the people that stroll these streets. This grit ain't no eyesore. It is the lifeblood of me. It drives the pulse of my wretched heart, tying me to this doomed paradise till I return to the Creator.

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What was all the fuss? Why did I bother?

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You'll have time, 'cause you're gonna die. 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

0: taste it, you'll have time, 'cause you're gonna die. 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
1: Dead.
0: JFK, that guy in the Stones.
1: Dead.
0: Lou Gehrig, Einstein, and Joey Ramone.
1: Joey Ramone.
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1: Dead.
0: This may come as news, but it's time. You're gonna die. 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By the time you hear this, I may

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0: Hines and Hines Honey, Gracie Allen, with Frank Parker, Ray Nobleman's orchestra, and Truman Bradley speaking.
1: 100 million songs, that's right, you can't go wrong. Go for Gracie, she's going to come along.
2: Thank you. Thank you very, very much.
1: Hello. Oh, George, what'll it be tonight? Shall we talk about you, or shall we talk about something interesting, or shall we talk about...
2: Gracie, let's talk about me.
1: All right. Tell me about you. What do you think of the way I upset them at the Wisconsin primaries last week?
2: You upset the Wisconsin primaries?
1: Yes.
2: What about Dewey?
1: Dewey? Who's Dewey?
2: He's a Republican.
1: Oh, he's the one.
2: Yes, he's the one. He's the one who's running against you for president.
1: Oh, the poor fellow. What's he going to do for a living?
2: Oh, he'll do all right. It happens that he carried Wisconsin.
1: Well, he won't carry it far. If you saw the front page of the Milwaukee Sentinel, you know it was a landslide for me.
2: A landslide for you?
1: I got 63 votes.
2: 63 votes out of millions of voters in Wisconsin?
1: Oh, well, that was only in one copy of the paper. And that paper has a circulation of 187,000. 187,000 times 63.
2: All right, Gracie. That bingo and never mind.
1: Just imagine me getting 63 votes in Wisconsin last Tuesday, and I wasn't even there.
2: I see.
1: The whole thing's silly.
2: Yeah.
1: I was at the Pantages Theater seeing Too Many Husbands.
2: All right. So it was silly.
1: Oh, it certainly is silly. There's no such a thing as too many husbands, if you know what I mean.
2: I think I know what you mean, yes.
1: Now, if the Republicans and Democrats are going to keep nominating me at their primaries, there'll be nothing left for my party to do. And you know I'm a one-party girl.
3: Hello, Gracie.
1: Oh, there's my party now.
3: Yes. Gracie, I brought you a little remembrance.
1: Oh, Ray Noble, why, there Easter Lily.
3: Yes, I want you to remember Easter.
1: Oh, thanks. Spring, spring, I love spring. You know what Tennyson said?
3: No, what did he say?
1: Well, I don't know, I wasn't listening, but I just love spring.
2: Look, what's going on here?
1: Spring.
2: Spring.
3: George, old boy, would you mind taking Truman and Frank out into the hall? I'd like to talk to Gracie, and it's very confidential.
2: It is, eh? There are millions of people listening in.
3: Well, would you mind taking them out with you?
2: Yeah, well, come on, folks.
4: Hello, Fred.
1: Hello, Pinky.
2: Oh, hello, Frank.
4: Well, well, what does the man in the street think about tonight?
2: I'm not the man in the street.
4: Well, you will be, brother, when Gracie's elected.
2: First of all, Gracie is not going to be elected, and when she is, I'll be able to take care of myself.
1: That's right. George can always follow in his father's footsteps.
2: Mm.
4: Yeah. What was his father?
1: A ski jumper.
2: He was not. He was a baseball player.
4: And you were his first error.
2: Oh, quiet, quiet. Don't worry about me. I don't need a job. I've saved my money.
1: Oh, you said it.
2: All right. Never mind. I'm not so cheap.
3: You said it first.
2: Oh, stop. Well, didn't you all just have lunch at my house this afternoon?
4: Well, we haven't eaten out of paper plates since we ate over at Jack Benny's.
2: What's wrong with serving lunch on paper plates?
1: Well, at least you could have served it on today's paper.
2: Today's paper?
1: Yeah.
2: It wasn't a formal lunch, you know.
1: Oh.
5: Don't you worry about George getting a job. He had the sponsor to dinner last week.
2: You said it. I had him eating right out of my hand.
1: Oh, no plates at all, huh?
2: Gracie, I happen to have a set of plates, and they're beautiful.
1: Oh, especially when you smile. Smile for the lady.
2: Quiet, quiet. I may have my faults, but on me, they look good.
1: Yeah. Especially the IT.
2: Yeah, the buck tooth, yeah.
3: I said, George, you know that saying that a wise man changes his mind, but a fool never?
2: Yeah, I know that saying, Ray.
3: Well, would you change your mind and take Truman and Frank out into the hall so that I can be alone with Gracie?
1: Oh, yeah, will you, George?
2: Look, what's going on in here tonight?
3: Well, you see, it's spring, and I want to ask Gracie to help me with my income tax.
2: Ray, anything you want to ask Gracie, you ask me.
3: Well, will you kiss me, George?
2: Will you go away? Go away!
6: Silliest fellow I ever met in my life.
1: Hello? Hines Honey, Gracie Allen speaking. What? You called up to say you're going to vote for me? Oh, thank you. Well, I certainly appreciate it. What? Well, sure, I'll be glad to send you a picture. Where shall I send it? Oh, just bring it home with me? Oh, hello, Mother.
2: Oh, it's your mother. Fine.
1: What? The census taker was there? Well, did you tell him I wanted to ask him some questions? Oh, he's on his way down, huh? You called him what? A loafer, a tramp, a hobo, a bum, a good-for-nothing, and a heel, and he liked it? Oh, Oh, we get 4 cents a name.
2: If your daddy was there, he could probably retire.
1: What, Mother? Laura? She's sick? Oh, isn't that too bad, George? My kangaroo is sick.
2: Oh, yes, Laura, the party emblem.
1: Oh, you don't say, Mother. She has a fever of 115? Well, what are you going to do about it? Oh, I see. You're putting some potatoes and a leg of lamb in bed with her. Oh, yeah. Well, let me know when they're done.
2: Yeah. Ought to be delicious.
1: Well, I'll be home right after the broadcast. But don't let that lamb burn. Keep turning Laura over. Yeah, goodbye.
2: Gracie, your family was nutty enough before you got that kangaroo.
1: Well, it's really serious, George. Mother said they had 8 doctors there today, and they all said the same thing.
2: What did they say?
1: $2 in advance.
2: Yes, that stuff is contagious.
4: Oh, well, fever is nothing, Gracie. Why, once I had a fever of 120.
2: Fever of 120? How did you live?
4: I got an annuity.
2: Gracie, how did Laura, your kangaroo, get sick?
1: Well, she caught a cold. She slept all night with her pouch open.
2: She did, huh? Well, that's all I want.
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4: Thanks, Drew. The scene is from the musical play, The Girl from Utah. The time is the year 1914. The song is They Didn't Believe Me, composer Jerome Kern, The Boy Me, and The Girl You.

0: Frank, I never get tired listening to your singing. You know, every week you seem to get better.
1: George, you make me feel like a dog. You're always saying nice things about me, and here you are without a voice, without a future, very little personality, or hardly anything else.
2: Kid.
1: But really, I'm serious, George, and I'd like to say something nice about you.
0: Well, why don't you?
1: Well, I will as soon as I can think of something.
0: I'll remember that when your options do.
3: Oh, don't pay any attention to Frank, George. He only repeats what everybody else says.
0: Well, now I feel better.
3: Where's Bubbles? There's so much campaign mail to answer. I've been getting letters from colleges, mayors, governors, politicians, executives, farmers, doctors.
0: How about pajamas?
3: Third floor, please. Lawyers,
0: quiet.
3: And not only do I get letters, today I got an oil painting. It was a picture of Sally Rand.
0: Must be valuable.
3: Valuable. It was a whistler.
0: A whistler?
3: Yeah, every time my daddy looks at it, he goes...
0: Can you whistle with your mouth closed like that?
4: Well, we've covered everything except Sally Rand.
5: Come in. I say, come along in.
0: Come in. Ray. There's nobody knocking.
5: Oh, yes, there is. I'll answer it. Hello? Who? Oh, just a minute. I'll tell him. George, somebody wants you, Frank, and Truman out in the hall.
0: Who wants us out in the hall?
5: I do. I'd like to talk to Gracie.
0: Ray, after the broadcast, you'll have all the time in the world.
3: Bubbles, you've got on a new dress.
6: Yes, it came from Saks.
3: Fifth Avenue Saks?
6: No, potato sacks.
0: Certainly looks sexy, Bubbles.
6: Yeah, I know. Say, Gracie, what are we going to do with all these letters from important people?
3: We'll just write and invite them to my surprise party convention in Omaha in May and tell them they can all be my guests.
0: Well, that's nice.
3: At popular prices.
0: Well, and they'll surely come.
3: And sign it, what's that name again? Oh, yes, Gracie Allen.
0: Oh, yes, that's the name.
5: Hey, you, stop thief. Leave those cars alone. Those cars belong to George, Frank, and Truman.
0: What's going on there, Ray?
5: Oh, nothing. Somebody's trying to steal your cars.
0: We haven't got any cars.
5: Really? Well, you three fellows can borrow mine if you want to go someplace.
0: So you can be alone with Gracie.
5: George, you're psychic.
0: Cheerio.
5: Oh, cheerio.
0: Cheerio. Come back here, Gracie.
3: Well, I'll see you later, Ray, and give me back my chewing gum.
0: What?
6: And, Gracie, here's some more letters. The Silver Lake Young Democrats, the New York State Young Republican Club.
3: Did we get a letter from Clark Abel?
0: Clark Abel? What's he got to do with your running?
3: Well, who do you think I'm running after?
0: He happens to have a wife.
3: Oh, she can be repealed.
0: You know, Gracie, I do wish you'd get elected. Then I'd have nothing to do.
1: Nothing to do? Well, then you'd really have your hands full.
0: Full of what?
1: Shoelaces, newspapers, pencils, whatever you're selling, brother.
0: Yeah.
7: Say, George, I just made a bet for us. I bet Ray Noble $6 against $6 bottles of Heinz Honey and Almond Cream that he can't get Frank, you, and me out in the hall.
0: Well, that's one bet he'll lose.
7: Ray, you lost.
5: All right, well, I'm not a welcher. I'll pay off. My secretary will give you the money. She's in my office.
0: Where's your office?
5: Out in the hall.
0: Well, you get out of here. Come in.
8: Good evening. I'm the census taker.
3: Oh, yes. My mother phoned me about you. Come in and pull up a chair.
8: I can only sit down a second.
3: Oh, well, then, pull up a splinter.
0: My name is George Burns.
8: Oh, how do you do, Mr. Burns? This is indeed a pleasure. Tell me, do you smoke?
0: Why, yes.
8: Soothing, isn't it?
0: Huh?
5: Mister, you say you're a census enumerator? Have you got a card to identify yourself?
3: Well, he doesn't need one. He knows who he is.
0: Gracie, why did your mother send him over here?
3: Well, I'm being elected president, and it's very important that I find out how many people over 21 are old enough to vote.
0: Well, I wouldn't be without a piece of information like that.
8: You know, Miss Allen, all the information I get is confidential. In fact, it's so confidential that half of it goes in one ear and comes out the other.
3: Well, isn't that kind of drafty?
0: Yes, you'll probably catch cold sleeping with an open mind.
3: Now, you know, what I'm asking for isn't very confidential. All I want to know is what goes on with our neighbors after they pull down the shade.
0: That's all you want to know.
3: That's all.
0: Gracie, these census takers have pledged to secrecy. They can't tell anybody anything.
8: That's right. So whatever I tell you is in strictest confidence.
0: Why, sir, what?
8: Of course, I'm not the one to talk, but the last 3 days I gathered enough dirt to raise my own vegetables.
3: Oh! Isn't that exciting? Now, look, Mrs. Jones across the street, is she a Republican, or is that her natural hair?
8: Oh, you don't need to worry about her. She was 38 last October, and she looks it.
3: 38? That's her waistline. Her hips are 10 years older.
8: Well, her husband certainly ought to know how old she is.
3: Oh, her husband. husband told you?
8: No, I found out from the maid.
3: Oh, the husband told her?
8: Mm-hmm.
3: Oh.
0: Mister, I thought all your information was confidential.
8: It is, so don't breathe it to a soul.
0: Look, you're here to take Gracie's senses and not to gossip about her neighbors.
8: Oh, yes, I'd better get to work. Now, Miss Allen, what is your name?
3: Gracie.
8: What's your surname?
3: Sir Gracie.
8: I mean your full name.
3: Oh, Gracie M.M.M. Allen.
8: What does the M.M.M. stand for?
3: M.M.M. Emily. I was named after my aunt and she stutters.
0: Oh, yeah, that's the one who looks like last year's calendar.
3: Yes,
0: the pretty one. The one without the face. Yes.
8: Do you live in Hollywood?
1: She goes out with George Burns. Do you call that living?
0: Oh, quiet, quiet. Toto.
3: I live next door to Nelson Eddy.
8: Oh, yes, I just took his census.
3: Oh, tell me, are they really happy? Or is that the vacuum cleaner I hear humming all day?
8: Well, did you know that Nelson Eddy sings in the bathtub?
3: How did that leak out?
0: No plug in the tub.
1: Say, tell me something. Does Nelson Eddy have a shower besides a tub?
8: Yes.
1: Does he have a rubber curtain?
8: Yes.
1: Does he have hot and cold water?
8: Mm-hmm.
1: See, George, what's he got that I haven't got?
0: Shut up, right.
8: Miss Allen, are your parents natural-born American?
3: Well, my mother was natural-born. The stork brought her, but my father had a hitchhike.
8: Regarding income, what do you get a week?
3: Well, it all depends. Now, 1 week I get a cold, 1 week a headache.
8: No, I mean, what do you earn?
3: Oh, just a salary.
0: Well, watch out. What are you laughing at?
3: I don't get it.
0: You said it. And here's Ray Noble's arrangement of Gracie's campaign song.

0: that Alice Van Ray. How is it that you're always able to make such swell arrangements?
1: Well, George, if you'll step out into the hall, my second...
0: Never mind the hall. Just tell me right here.
1: Well, it's very simple, old boy. You see, whenever I see spots in front of my eyes, I just write them down and the boys play them.
0: These spots that you see, are they dots?
1: No, they're mine.
0: Well, dots that.
2: You know, my brother used to see spots in front of his eyes, but he cured himself by drinking.
0: By drinking?
2: Yeah, now Pink Elephant's hide the spots.
0: Now, but you know, if we can just get something for the elephant to hide behind.
3: Well, you're looking at me, Mr. Burns. I'm not available.
0: I never mentioned you. That's for you, probably. You might as well answer.
2: Hello? I'm Penny speaking. Yes? Yes. Oh, how old is the little girl? Oh, really? Well, around that age, they can eat solid food. Oh, she does. Oh, well, she'll get over that. You have to expect things like that from little girls of that age. Oh, thank you. Goodbye.
4: Who is that?
2: Judge Jessel.
0: I thought your kangaroo's cold was getting worse, I hope.
5: Say, Gracie, I read a great remedy for colds that might help Laura.
2: Oh, good.
5: Yes, sir. You take an old stocking, rub it with mercurochrome, and tie it around your throat.
2: Oh, of course, you take your foot out of the stocking first.
0: Naturally.
5: And then you rub your forehead with a gold wedding ring.
0: Where did you read that, Truman?
5: At lunch today on one of your dinner plates.
0: Look, let's settle this once and for all. If you fellows didn't like my food, why did you come to my house for lunch?
6: Well, where else can you get a 35-cent lunch for 40 cents?
0: All I know is that half of my personal silverware is missing.
2: You mean that stuff Mark Beverly Wilshire Hotel?
0: Yeah, my personal silverware.
3: Well, it's the first time I ever saw a sandwich made out of a slice of ham between two pieces of confetti.
0: It's daintier that way and quiet.
5: Well, I really enjoyed your luncheon, George. It wasn't just the food, it was also the hospitality.
0: Thanks, Grove.
2: Although the hospitality could have had a little bit more meat on it.
0: Huh?
6: Well, you know, at most luncheons, there's a very little conversation. All you hear is pass this, pass that, pass this. But at your luncheon, it was really marvelous because there was nothing to pass.
0: I don't know what you're complaining about. The dinner didn't cost you anything. The food was on the cup.
2: Well, it wouldn't have been if you'd served napkins.
0: Oh, quiet. I've had enough of this. It's going to be a cold, cold day before
5: Say, George, instead of serving meals for a living, you can always be a singing announcer, you know. Why, with your voice, you can open up a new field.
6: And plant corn.
0: Oh. Singing commercials. Well, you think you're kidding. It's not a bad idea.
5: No. What song would you use, George, to sell Heinz honey and almond cream?
0: Huh? Oh, there are thousands of songs that I can sing.
2: Yeah, there's only one that you know, ain't Mr. Haven?
0: Yeah. Well, what about this one? If your hands are up and right and you're all by yourself, get Heinz honey and almond cream, you'll find it on the shelf. A dollar could count it. What does it amount to? $10, about $15 size, and it'll be popular with all the guys. You ain't Mr. Haven all by myself. I ain't Mr. Haven. I'm happy. Hello.
7: Quiet.
0: How do you like that? It was the wrong number.
6: Yeah, any number you sing is the wrong number.
0: Oh, yeah? Yeah.
2: Say, Frank, I think you've gone a little too far. Kidding is kidding, and George, I wouldn't stand for any more. Of course, there's no harm in what he says to the elevator boy, but when he stands
0: the
2: right here in front of
0: me... Elevator boy?
2: Yes. When he stands...
0: But, what'd he say?
2: Well, yeah, I couldn't repeat it.
0: I'm going out to find out. I'll take that.
6: Gracie, I didn't say anything to the elevator boy.
2: Oh, well, then you better go out and tell George. It was Truman.
6: I will.
5: Gracie, I didn't say anything to the elevator boy.
2: Oh, well, then you better go out and apologize to Frank.
5: I certainly will.
1: You know, Gracie, this is the first time you and I have ever been alone.
2: Be alone with me, or alone with Maine and Vermont.
1: Well, I feel a little strange with them. I don't know them as well as I know you.
2: People are funnier than anybody else.
1: Mm-hmm. I say, Gracie, I just love your campaign.
2: Oh, thanks. I got it at Magnum. It's a copy of a 3750 model.
1: Mm-hmm. I notice it's made of odds and ends.
2: Yes, isn't it odd where it ends?
1: Rather.
2: Say, Ray, when I have my convention in Omaha next month, you'll make a wonderful delegate.
1: Oh, I won't always be delegate. I'm going to drink a lot of malted milk and I'll be big and strong.
2: Well, would you like a malted milk now?
1: With an egg?
2: No, I'd rather have it with you.
1: Well, I say, Gracie, when you're in the White House, Will you forget all about me?
2: Well, I will if you'll forget about me.
1: Well, let's just forget about each other, then.
2: Oh, well, let's write it down, and then we'll remember it.
1: Yes, we might forget it.
2: My daddy always ties a string on his finger.
1: Why?
2: To keep it from falling off.
1: Hey, Gracie, would you like to sit on my lap?
2: No, I'd rather sit on your lap.
1: All right, then you'll sit on my lap.
2: Oh, now you see? Isn't it better my way?
1: Gracie, put your arms around me.
2: Like this?
1: Mm-hmm. Do you mind if I whisper something in your ear?
2: Now, what is it?
1: You're stepping on my foot.
2: Do you mind if I whisper something in your ear?
1: No, what is it?
2: Pardon me.
8: Hey, what's going on in here?
9: Come on, everybody. 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
0: Thanks, Coleman. Now Gracie will sing Frank Lesser and Jimmy McHugh's new song from Buck Benny Rides Again, My, My.
10: My talk is fishy and clever. My line was sharp as a tack.

I should say how intriguing. And I should say how elite. I should have whipped you in the palm of my hand. But every time we meet dead pigeons, I look.

0: The moment you see a jar of the new Heinz hand cream, I'll bet you'll want to try it. Why, it looks for all the world like a fine face cream. And as a matter of fact, this Heinz hand cream is swell, both for hands and face. It's made by the makers of Heinz Honey and Almond Cream. And like the famous lotion itself, Heinz new hand cream is quick, softening, and fragrant. Try it, will you?
1: Well, Gracie, say goodnight.
2: Well, goodnight. Good night. And when I'm in Washington, don't forget to drop in and see me at the White House. I don't know the address, but I'll leave a congressman burning in the window.
1: Good night, all.
0: Next Wednesday at the same time, we'll all be back again. Join us, will you? This is Truman Bradley saying goodnight for Heinz Honey and Almond Cream. This is the Columbia Broadcasting System.
3: 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But shh, don't tell THA they lost yet another bid. 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My strong but weary voice falling on closed ears of planner types in khakis and sweater vests over hip plaid shirts who don't seem to care that this is my secret East Side playground. My clipper ship, my boxcar, my passage to India, a sanctuary of fleece-clad misfits of sorts, my beloved rat trap. Click-clack, trickery-track, they sold you in a nice package. Now there's no looking back. What once was for a century will be gone in the blink of an eye, transformed into a sleek but lovely alien creature with seductively long lashes, steady gaze, and penetrating constant smile. All aboard! The conductor is always on the engine, after all. Never the caboose. You lose.

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7: Oh, hiya, Walt. How's your health?
8: Terrible, since you ask. I got asthma, Johnny.
7: Again? I thought we agreed
8: 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Yeah, I know. I get suspicious. I get asthma. Happens every time. Cure me, will you?
7: What's the case, Walt?
8: Man named Eddie Kalin, C-A-Y-L-I-N, out in Los Angeles, died yesterday. $5,000 policy, double indemnity.
7: What did he die of?
8: Mysterious circumstances.
7: Well, that's usually a fatal disease, all right,
8: but... That's it, Johnny. That's all I know. Mysterious circumstances. The body was identified by the widow.
7: I see.
8: Our salesman out there can probably help you. He issued the policy only 6 weeks ago at the request of the widow.
7: Uh-huh.
8: 6 weeks, one premium paid, check signed by the widow.
7: Hey, tell me something. Would the beneficiary happen
8: to
7: be...
8: That's right, the widow. Oh, this asthma's killing me, Johnny. You gotta do something about it.
7: All right, Walt. Just call me doctor.
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7: 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The following is an accounting of expenditures during my investigation of the Kalin matter. Item 1, $198.20, airline fare and incidentals, Hartford to Los Angeles. I hadn't arranged for anybody to meet me when I arrived in L.A., so I picked up my bags and headed for the taxi stand.
10: Mr. Dollar, please, wait a second.
7: He was a small man, nervous and fluttery, with a shiny pink nose and a face like a little white rabbit.
10: I was watching for you out on the ramp, but somehow you must have slipped by. You are Mr. Dollar, aren't you?
7: Yes, I'm Johnny Dollar, but I don't think I...
10: Welch. Presley Welch. I'm the...
7: Oh, yes, you're the district salesman here for Trinity Mutual.
10: That's right.
7: Well, how are you, Mr. Welch?
10: I'm out of breath at the moment. From running, you understand. You see, I'm troubled occasionally by asthma.
7: You too?
10: Oh, do you have asthma, Mr. Dollar?
7: No, it's a friend of mine in Hartford.
10: Oh, in Hartford? Oh, well, you don't say.
7: Yes, in fact, I came out here just to cure it for him.
10: Out here? Oh, this is the worst place you could have come. Oh, you see, the smog here is so... Oh, I do believe you're joshing.
7: I guess I am at that. Come on, let's add to my expense account with a cup of coffee.
10: Oh, you really think we should?
7: Oh, why not? Let's be daring.
10: All right, let's. I always say if the company can't afford it, come on.
7: If Presley Wells sold insurance the way he answered questions, it was amazing that he hadn't starved to death years ago. He skidded around the field, flip-flopped overhead, and buzzed the tower, all verbally, of course, and for 15 minutes he didn't touch a wheel to the ground. But when he did finally land, he came in with a swoop.
10: I do hope you'll accept my apologies, Mr. Dollar, for causing all this trouble, because the whole thing is my fault, of course.
7: Oh, I don't see how, unless you murdered Eddie Kalin.
10: I scarcely knew him.
7: A perfect alibi.
10: Oh, no. You misunderstand.
7: Well, I'm just joshing.
10: What I meant was, I wrote the policy, and I knew better right when I did it.
7: What do you mean?
10: Well, Mr. Kalin was quite facetious about the whole procedure. When I tried to point out the retirement security factors in our multiple endowment plan, he actually laughed.
7: You don't say?
10: Yes. He said all the security he'd ask for was two aces up and one for the kicker.
7: Well, what about Mrs. Kalin? What was her attitude?
10: Well, she was quite serious about it.
7: Wasn't she the one who actually applied for the policy?
10: Well, not technically. The beneficiary can't, you know. It's against the rules.
7: Yeah, I know, but didn't
10: she... Well, she was the one, yes, that called me and asked me to come out and talk to her husband. And he finally signed the application, but he seemed to regard it as a joke. He only did it as a favor to her, something of that sort.
7: And now it's turned out to be a $10,000 favor. What kind of a woman is she, Mr. Welch?
10: Well, she's quiet, well-mannered, quite charming, I thought. I must confess I felt a good deal of sympathy for her, in view of her husband's incessant flippancies.
7: A real happy fellow, huh?
10: Oh, positively frivolous, Mr. Dollar. And I should have been warned by his attitude. You know, insurance is a serious business.
7: Oh, sure. But Eddie Kalin didn't laugh himself to death.
10: Oh, my. Oh, he died in the fire when his automobile caught fire. Oh, laugh. Oh, I see what you mean.
7: Say, tell me, how well did you get to know the Kalins, Mr. Welch?
10: Oh, hardly at all. I saw Mr. Kalin twice, once at his apartment the evening I sold him the policy, and then 2 weeks later at my office when he came in to sign the paper.
7: And Mrs. Kalin?
10: Only once, that evening at their apartment. She phoned me earlier in the week.
7: And you haven't seen her since her husband's death, huh?
10: No. I phoned to express my sympathy, but she wasn't available.
7: She hasn't filed a claim yet.
10: No, but I knew she would, so I took it on myself to notify Hartford. I just can't help feeling guilty about this, you know.
7: Yes, so you mentioned.
10: Not that I really am, of course, but, you understand.
7: Sure, I understand. Well, I'll keep in touch. Watch out for comedians, Mr. Welch.
10: Watch out for whom? Oh, comedians, watch out.
7: Expense account item 3, $6.35. Taxi fare to the Beverly Wilshire Hotel and a second taxi to the West Los Angeles Precinct Police Station. The case wasn't being handled by any of the usual departments, Bureau of Homicide, Missing Persons, and so on. The man in charge was Detective Sergeant Jose Reynosa, unattached, working out of the Central District on special assignment.
4: Pull up a chair, Mr. Dollar.
7: When I talked with him in his office, Reynosa told me the reason for it.
4: Yeah, it's a funny deal, Mr. Dollar. The facts in the case could point a lot of different ways. But the way it stands right now, they just don't add up in any direction. At least not quite.
7: Do you mind filling me in on some of those facts, Sergeant?
4: Yeah, I'll be glad to. Last Thursday morning at 4:20 a.m., we got a call relayed through the fire department to investigate a burned automobile out on the Palos Verdes headland, up in the hills above the harbor. The car was lying in the bottom of a ravine below the road, and it was a total loss. Apparently, the gas tank had burst and flooded the whole interior.
7: Oh, what do you mean, apparently?
4: Well, the upholstery may have been deliberately soaked with gas. The arson squad isn't sure.
7: I see.
4: That's why this case doesn't quite fit in any niche, Mr. Dollar. Might be homicide, might be arson, missing person, or only an accident. We're not sure yet. Anyway, there was a body in the driver's seat, burned to a cinder. Unrecognizable. But we did recover a few personal effects. A signet ring, keychain, wristwatch with the strap burned off, a wallet badly scorched.
7: Mm-hmm. I noticed the keychain has a metal tag with the address stamped on it.
4: Yeah, that and a part of the driver's license were the only leads. Eddie Kalin, Argus Terrace Apartments up on Sunnyway Drive above the strip. So we went up there and we ran into a second surprise.
7: What do you mean?
4: Nobody home. We attained access, found the place in a mess. There'd apparently been a fight, a chair and a couple of lamps were broken, and there were bloodstains in the living room.
7: What about Mrs. Kalin?
4: Located her the next afternoon. She'd been spending a few days at a friend's cabin up at Arrowhead.
7: Does the friend confirm it?
4: She was there alone, had her own car. Yeah, she might have come back to town that night, but we got nothing to prove it.
7: Or disproven.
4: Right. Just another one of those maybes. That's all this case is, a collection of maybes.
7: Yeah, I see what you mean. Tell me, Sergeant, just who was Eddie Kalin?
4: Eddie Kalin, male, Caucasian, height 5'11", weight 175, complexion olive, hair medium brown, eyes gray, age 34, birthplace Chicago.
11: What was he? What did he do?
4: He called himself a promoter. Done a lot of things. Small-time agent for a while, handled a few singers and dancers, vaudeville and nightclubs. Been a bookie off and on, but mainly he was a gambler. Oh, and there's another maybe for you.
11: Now, how's that?
4: According to rumor, Eddie was in an all-day poker game. It broke up only a few hours before we found the car. The game was supposedly run by a big-time gambler named Topo Leanley. And the word has it that Eddie cleaned up something over $60,000.
11: And there was no money found on the body?
4: Nope.
11: Have you talked to this Topo?
4: Sternly. We had him in here for 4 hours this morning. He never heard of Eddie Kalin. Wouldn't know a poker deck if he saw one. Spends all his spare time raising petunias and driving his dear old mother to church.
11: Like that, huh?
4: Like that. So there's another one for you. Maybe Topo didn't like the idea of losing 60 grand, decided to get it back. Or maybe the widow wanted the insurance, or it could be that somebody else took a crack at him.
11: And it's possible, of course, that Eddie mailed the 60,000 to a blonde in Milwaukee and just ran off the road by accident.
4: Yeah, it's possible. But I don't think so. I don't think it was an accident. I'm always getting cases like this. It's the kind they always put me on. Officially, it's because I'm a college man and majored in criminology, but actually, it's because I'm a Latin, Mexican ancestry, and they know I get certain feelings about a case. Hunches.
11: Oh? And how do you feel about this one?
4: It's hokey. Real hokey. And it's murder, not an accident. But beyond that, Ken Savvy. Why don't you poke into it a little, see what you can find? Then maybe we can talk it out some more over a bottle of Muscatel.
11: Yeah, good idea. Where can I find Mrs. Kalin?
4: Oh, the widow? Well, that's a good starting point. She's out at their apartment. There's the address.
11: Okay, thanks. Oh, just one other thing, Sergeant Reynosa. When you gained access to the apartment, I assume the door was locked.
4: Yeah, it took a little effort.
11: What kind of a lock? Automatic night latch? Spring cylinder?
4: No, it was an old-fashioned warden bolt.
11: Had to be locked with a key.
4: Mm-hmm. What are you getting at, Mr. Dollar?
11: Oh, a hunch of my own, Sergeant. Let's save it for the Muscatel. See you later. Expense account item 4, $2. Taxi to the Kalin apartment in West Hollywood. It was shortly after dusk by now, and the lights were coming on all over the city. It was a cool, clear night. Los Angeles at its best. As we swung off the Sunset Strip and started climbing up into the hills, I looked back across the basin toward the dark mass of the Palos Verdes headland that bounded the far side of the great carpet of lights. 3 nights ago, a man had died over there in the darkness, and in a few minutes now, I'd be talking to his widow, or at least to the woman who claimed to be his widow. Keep the change. The Argus Terrace apartments, like most of them in that section, sprawled up the hillside above the street. 6 or 8 apartments on as many different levels, all opening onto a central patio filled with walks, steps, and banks of tropical plantings. The Kalin's apartment was at the top, and I was still 50 feet from it when the door opened and a man came out and hurried toward me. I stepped back against the shrubbery and waited for him. Good evening, Mr. Welch.
10: Oh, it's you.
11: Your second visit to Mrs. Kalin?
10: Second? Oh, yes. Yes, it is. I imagine you've been notified, too.
11: Notified?
10: Well, yes. I got a wire from the home office in Hartford this evening. That's why I'm here. Well, Mrs. Kalin has filed under the double indemnity clause of the policy a claim for $10,000.
11: She has, huh?
10: She hopes it can be paid immediately. And without any trouble.
11: Well, I don't like to dash a lady's hopes, Mr. Welch, but I've got news for the widow.
10: News?
11: The claim won't be paid immediately. And before this is over, there's going to be a lot of trouble.
10: Oh?
11: In fact, Mr. Welch, if my hunch is right, this claim is not going to be paid at all.

0: Now, here's our star to tell you about tomorrow's intriguing episode of this week's story.
1: Tomorrow, a lovely girl lies, cries, crosses her heart, and hopes to die. And a killer fires from the dark. 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

Yours truly, Johnny Dollar, starring Bob Bailey, is transcribed in Hollywood. Written by Les Crutchfield, it is produced and directed by Jack Johnstone. Be sure to join us tomorrow night, same time and station, for the next exciting episode of Yours truly, Johnny Dollar. Roy Rowan speaking.

What's in a name? A name is an identity, its meaning, and history. Washington State is full of such meaning and history. From the towering beauty of Tahoma to the serene waters of the Puget Sound, we will delve into the meanings of the names of the places that define our city, region, and state. This is our history. This is our sound. Eatonville. Eatonville is southeast of Tacoma, near the Pack Demonstration Forest in Pierce County. T.C. Van Eaton platted the town site in 1888. His store served as the first post office when it was founded June 25, 1890. Van Eaton Hall, the second story of the building, was the town's early social center. T.C. Van Eaton was born in Pope County, Minnesota, June 27, 1862. He came to Eatonville, where he served as postmaster for 18 years, and in the state legislature in 1894 and 1895. He died in October of 1951 and is buried in Eatonville. Eatonville was incorporated October 28, 1909. The U.S. Atlas, published in 1895, shows the place to be Eatonville. This information was provided by the Tacoma Public Library's online digital collections. For more information, visit your local branch or browse the online digital collections yourself at tacomalibrary.contentdm.oclc.org.

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2: You are listening to WOB Radio, a production of the Tacoma branch of the Industrial Workers of the World. 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My name is Eric. I am the chair of WOB Radio, and joining me today I have...
3: My name is fellow worker Noah. I use he, him pronouns. I'm the former branch secretary for the Tacoma GMB, and I am currently an organizer with a couple of organizing campaigns here in the Tacoma-Pierce County area, and I'll hand it off to you.
4: Good afternoon, or morning as the case may be. This is Marilyn. I go by she, they, and we're sitting around my dining room table. I am also president of Radio Tacoma, as well as a very longtime member of the Industrial Workers of the World.
3: Go ahead.
4: And Lynn?
5: I'm Lynn, and I'm happy to be part of WOB Radio and, more broadly, the IWW, the Wobblies, we're known as. I've been a member of IWW for several years, and I really appreciate the organization, the camaraderie, the direction, the intentions. So I hand it off to...
6: Greetings, I'm Gordon. Been a member of the Tacoma IWW since 2008. I've been a member of other branches in the IWW, notably Whatcom Skagit and Olympia. And I'm a retired shipyard worker, live in Bremerton.
1: All right, up next we have the land recognition from Maryland.
4: We would like to remind our listeners and our union members that the show is produced on the lands of the Puyallup people. And we are forever grateful for the ability and the opportunity to reside on these lands. We recognize and stand in solidarity with the Puyallup tribes pursuant to reclaim their lands and to have full autonomy over their affairs.
3: Thank you, fellow worker Marilyn.
1: Here's Gordon with the preamble.
3: Oh, all right, you're
6: the working class and the employing class have nothing in common. There can be no peace so long as hunger and want are found among millions of the working people, and the few who make up the employing class have all the good things of life. Between these two classes, a struggle must go on until the workers of the world organize as a class, take possession of the means of production, abolish the wage system, and live in harmony with the earth. We find that the centering of the management of industries into fewer and fewer hands makes the trade unions unable to cope with the ever-growing power of the employing class. The trade unions foster a state of affairs which allows one set of workers to be pitted against another set of workers in the same industry, thereby helping defeat one another in wage wars. Moreover, the trade unions and the employing class aid the employing class to mislead the workers and the denial that the working class have interests in common with their employers. These conditions could be changed and the interests of the working class upheld only by an organization formed in such a way that all its members in one industry, or in all industries if necessary, cease work whenever a strike or a lockout is on in any department, thereby the making an injury to one an injury to all. Instead of the conservative motto, a fair day's wage for a fair day's work, we must inscribe on our banner the revolutionary watchword, abolition of the wage system. It is the historic mission of the working class to do away with capitalism. The army of production must be organized, not only for everyday struggle with capitalists, but also to carry on production when capitalism shall have been overthrown. By organizing industrially, we are forming the structure of the new society within the shell of the old. Greetings, listeners and fellow workers. A fellow worker has written an article that they want to have read on our show, so here goes. On March 11th, The Independent published an article titled VA Announces Forced Guardianship Plans for Homeless Vets That Could Put Them in Mental Health Facilities. It says the DOJ can appoint a VA attorney to be the guardian of veterans who the government is not able to take care of itself. The guardian can do civil commitment when the court orders someone to be institutionalized because they pose a threat to themselves or others, or are severely disabled. But why are these veterans homeless? Most common is PTSD. I think the most common reason is PTSD and other disabilities that hinder their ability to find stable housing. One thing most people don't know about it is that many of the women on the streets are survivors of sexual trauma and domestic violence, or STDA. According to the Stars and Stripes, an article published December 6, 2023 is titled, quote, "Nearly half of female veterans in homeless programs are survivors of military sexual trauma," unquote. MST is very prevalent in the U.S. Armed Forces. 1 in 3 females and 1 in 50 males are survivors of MST and DAV. But it is one of the hardest disability claims to get from the VA. Most victims don't go to the authorities, and there is no proof of it happening. There are many barriers to having the claim met. But if you check certain boxes, the VA will help you. One homeless vet was helped because she was a child adopted from Romania, and she loves her country and now makes YouTube videos, so she is helped rather quickly, while some veterans are suffering from chronic homelessness. So how do we counter what Trump is doing? Well, a Gavin Newsom presidency is not the solution. He spent $20 million sweeping homeless camps, calling them unsafe and dangerous. The newly elected mayor of New York, Mamdani, has reinstated homeless sweeps in New York City. But instead of the cops doing it, a contractor will. And they refer to another link, which I'll give at the end of the show. Locally, the mayor of Seattle just gives the homeless more time to leave compared to the previous mayor. So our elected officials aren't going to help us. Wherever there is a massive protest event, such as No Kings, that had celebrity activists performing, many homeless people were swept up, just like in preparation for the Super Bowl. How do we stop the sweeps? We need housing, but that can't happen because of gentrification, no rent caps, and property value issues. Also, 80% of houses in Tacoma are run by an HOA, which means a homeowners association, which means the HOA can put a lien against your house for a myriad of reasons, including racial. Also, in HOAs, you can't make your house ADA, which means Americans for Disabilities Act, as it will get in the way of the property value. Also, Airbnbs take people's homes for profit. If you have ever driven past a homeless encampment or center, other than seeing homeless vets, you see a lot of wheelchairs, walkers, and silver hair. Half the population are over 55. If you have limited income due to retirement, disability, or any other reason, you are more likely to end up on the streets. Imagine, you're in a wheelchair and your wife is in a walker, and you two have to sleep in a tent on the ground because you were forced out of your house to make way for people with more capital than you. That's gentrification. And the city of Tacoma keeps pushing them into Pierce County with these new anti-camping bans, killing more people. But it's okay, the people leading the resistance are the ones who are benefiting from the killing. The fellow worker concludes with this. They also put a few links to other articles as reference that we're going to post on our Facebook page. And you can see them there if you go to the Facebook page for Tacoma IWW.
1: Excellent. Thank you very much, Gordon.
4: Thank you, Gordon.
1: I read some interesting news the other day I'd like to share with you fellow workers. The NLRB is now back up and running.
3: Finally?
1: Yes. Yes, let me see here.
5: With a balanced panel?
1: With its newly restored quorum, the National Labor Relations Board published a final rule for determining a joint employer under the National Labor Relations Act, reinstating its longstanding rule and higher threshold for determining joint employer status. The rule went into effect on February 27th of 2026. The final rule returns to the 2020 standards issued under the first Trump administration that vacated the board's director in 2015, standard under Browning Ferris Industries of California. Under the reinstated rule, a business must possess and exercise substantial, direct, and immediate control over at least one essential term and condition of employment of another employer's employees to be found a joint employer. The rule defines substantial direct control as actions that have a regular or continuous consequential effect on one of the 8 core aspects of the worker's job. These essential terms and conditions of employment are wages, benefits, hours of work, hiring, discharge, discipline, supervision, and direction. Most importantly, the rule provides that even where an employer exercises direct control over another employer's workers, it will not be held to be a joint employer if such a control is exercised on a sporadic, isolated basis. The board determined that its insurance of the final rule is ministerial in nature.
2: because of the prior 2023 ruling of the Browning Furnace Standard was vacated before it took effect. As a result, a notice and comment period is unnecessary. So it's good to know that the NLRB is functioning again.
3: That was its first ruling in what, over a year probably?
5: At least.
2: Yeah.
3: Yeah, it's been vacant for several months at the very least.
4: Yeah. I'm not sure what all that verbiage meant.
2: You know, I don't either. I was just excited to see the NLRB is functioning again. Gordon?
6: For the listeners, the NLRB is the National Labor Relations Board, and they're the final arbiter at the federal level as to workers' rights and workers' ability to organize. And it was set up from the National Labor Relations Act, NLRA, 1935, so that by Franklin Delano Roosevelt and Francis Perkins. So, it's just to clear up. So what this means is that the NLRB gets to judge if your employer's unfair. If you have a complaint, you can get fired. And you can come back and say, hey, NLRB, I think I was wrongly fired. And you can get an attorney and you can argue this case in front of federal magistrates. So the NLRB has been very important to the average worker. Even if they're not in a union, the NLRA governs all workers.
5: Well, in the past, I've understood that the board was really lopsided in terms of, you know, because it can be, I think, a presidential nomination process or appointment. And so I wonder how the makeup is. You know, it's just the same thing as what they're doing to the FCC and other organizations, stacking it with people that are resistant to progressive programming and things like that.
3: I actually have a point on that. The reason why the NLRB wasn't really making any big decisions like what fellow worker Eric was just reading off was essentially they have to have a minimum quorum of, I think it was 3 or 4 members, and Trump basically cleared the National Labor Relations Board of anyone that wasn't sympathetic to him, basically.
5: Yeah.
3: And so the board for the past several months has basically been understaffed to the point that they can't make decisions like what fellow worker Eric was just reading off. They couldn't effectively do their job. So effectively, it was non-existent up until very recently in terms of being able to actually weigh in on workers' complaints and things like that.
4: But I think what Lynn was asking is this new person that's on the board now, were they picked by Trump? Are they right-wingers? Are they anti-union?
5: Are they election deniers?
3: I personally don't know, but if it's okay if I could share another bit of labor-related news, kind of tangential to this, our Secretary of Labor just recently had to step down. She was a longtime member of the Teamsters. She was previously working with the Department of Labor, I think, in the state of Oregon, and she was kind of the bipartisan pick for being the Secretary of Labor, but unfortunately she had to resign recently. She had multiple scandals in her office regarding, I think it was drinking and harassment-related activities related to that, so she had to actually step down. So we're actually looking forward to getting a new Secretary of Labor here pretty soon, and I'm kind of interested to see who Donald Trump is going to appoint into that position as well. So,
1: yeah, listeners, we will definitely keep you up to date on that, but don't keep your hopes up.
4: Yeah.
3: Yeah.
6: Well, the thing about NLRB is that it is governed by law, and it is, you know, set aside in law that they have these authorities and these abilities to, it was designed to help workers from being abused. Mm-hmm. And so the NLRB, full of Trump sycophants, is not going to be worth much, but it is there, it exists, okay? And so we've proven that this fascist movement can be thwarted and stopped, sometimes little by little, some with court action, direct action. So the NLRB having a full board is at least a modicum of progress.
4: Mm-hmm. True.
3: And the board has ruled many times in the past in a very pro-worker fashion whenever workers have had legitimate legal complaints brought forward to the board. And there's been a number of labor organizing-related decisions that the board has also weighed in on as well. Yes, fellow worker Lynn?
5: Well, just to broaden my point that I was kind of making a little earlier, is that it's the same thing with the Fed, the Federal Reserve Board. You know, the people chosen are, you know, likely to be people that are in favor of doing whatever Trump wants rather than what's good for the population and the budget and the economy.
3: Yeah, no, absolutely. I mean, we've seen this especially with the Supreme Court, I think, is probably the most, like, explicit example of politically stacking a political organization or a court in order to advance a political agenda. So you absolutely hit the nail on the head there. I wonder who is going to be replacing those positions.
1: This just in. I was able to find the answer to our question, listeners. On March 27th, 2026, this is on the NLRB.gov's website. I'm not going to say his name. That guy, designated board member James R. Murphy, chairman of the National Labor Relations Board. He gives his thank to that individual. Let's see here. Mr. Murphy returned to the board after a distinguished career at the National Labor Relations Board with over 47 years of service. Mr. Murphy began at the board as a student law clerk in 1974 and served as counsel to numerous board members over three decades. Being that it's on the government's website, that doesn't give us too much information on who he is in his personal life or his political leanings, but the fact that he served for 47 years is, you know, not the worst decision that individual could make for us.
6: And at least he's qualified for the job.
1: At least. At least.
3: At least he's tenured at that job previously. But it sounds like kind of a rehire position of, hey, we just need this organization to work again.
6: Right.
3: You know, kind of when you rehire somebody that you previously let go just because of low staffing.
6: They're the only person who knows where the key to the other bathroom is. Yeah. And now they're retired.
3: Exactly.
1: Oh, that's good. All right, here with an environmental report, we have Marilyn.
4: Well, this is a short but very sweet report. Those of you that are listening that may have been part of the struggle, there was an issue at TCC trying to save the wetlands a number of years ago. There is a smallish area. It goes from South 12th Street to South 19th Street and from Pearl to Mildred almost, and it was a wonderful wild wilderness area. There were muskrats and quail and all kinds of wonderful plants growing. It was a great huckleberry place to pick, and there were apples and there were pears and tiger lilies, and it was just a gorgeous, beautiful area, and also had a rare peat bog there. Well, the city of Tacoma and the Parks Department at the time, and this is pre-COVID, were seriously courting a soccer association that wanted to level it and build multiple soccer courts and parking lots there and completely destroy it. And there was a dedicated group of us that walked in that area that organized and fought back to preserve it. And they even had all these attractive young soccer players come down from the north and testify at city council, and it was looking pretty tough. Well, then COVID hit and everything went quiet, but that didn't mean that the area was safe. And we waited and we waited and we waited and we waited. This last week, the city of Tacoma and the Parks Department announced that it is permanently set

0: Geological Survey as an arboretum area at one point. There's still a little brass marker there that I found that's probably overgrown by now. But that explains why there are a few apple trees there, many cherry trees, of course, nut trees, and even two pear trees. So they did gardening and planting there as part of their survival before they were all kidnapped and hauled to what is now the Puyallup Fairgrounds. But that area really has history and really has a lot of ecological value, and now it's safe.
1: That's good news.
0: Yeah.
2: Well, that's terrific.
1: You find that in big cities sometimes just the topography doesn't allow construction or makes it very difficult, and it doesn't get used.
0: Right.
1: And it becomes sort of a mini wildlife area.
2: I'm wondering who had the ultimate decision, because I know that people who work at TCC, I think they're state employees, and so, I mean, and it's a state-sponsored institution, and so, I'm wondering whether Tacoma and the parks had any final say in that kind of decision.
0: Well, the parks did, and Tacoma did.
2: Yeah, I heard that.
0: And that's who made the decision. My friend and ally at Radio Tacoma is a professor at TCC, and she was part of the struggle that we did, too.
2: Cool.
0: Yeah.
1: So
0: Tacoma
1: Parks essentially is going to manage that area?
0: Yeah.
1: Okay, well, that's better than having it hand it over to a private contractor.
0: Absolutely. Oh, well, yeah. And they've designated that it is not to be built on. That's the thing.
1: That's good. Because that would be interesting to get in contact with any of the children of the survivors of that.
0: Mm-hmm.
1: You know, because they're all the original.
0: That's a very good point.
1: Yeah. And you could have, they did something down at Fireman's Park or something. I heard about. It was something about a Chinese
2: Reconciliation
1: right. thing, and they invited people of that community, and it was nice.
0: Well, they paid for the whole thing. The the Asian Pacific Cultural Center.
1: Okay.
0: Paid for that whole construction.
1: Well, what I'm getting at is that might even tend to bring more interest to the area, mm-hmm. and you can get some of the children of the survivors of that whole deportation.
0: Well, and they may be in the process of wanting to name it, but this just happened.
1: That'd be nice to have a memorial park named after some of the survivors of the...
0: Absolutely. So, one win, and it took many, many years, and it is the Parks Department that has the final say. Okay.
3: Right. Well, thank you very much, Marilyn. I'm going to continue our roundtable with a discussion about Cesar Chavez.
1: Oh, boy.
3: Started off by sharing an article I found from Northwest Labor Press entitled, Cesar Chavez, A Moral Reckoning and a Teachable Moment. And it was written by Bob Bussell. The news that Cesar Chavez was a sexual predator who abused young girls and raped United Farm Workers co-founder Dolores Huerta hit me
0: Huerta.
3: Hard. Huerta. Thank you, Marilyn. 53 years ago, my labor career began when I volunteered with the United Farm Workers. I was attracted to the righteousness of the farm workers' cause, La Casa. The passion and the integrity of the union leaders, the infectious spirit of solidarity and common purpose, and their energy of a vibrant social movement. For many idealistic young people like me, the UFW represented, in the words of journalist Miriam Powell, the, quote, union of our dreams, end quote. As its most visible and charismatic leader, Cesar Chavez inspired us by rallying the Davids of the world to fight the Goliaths of California agribusiness who had exploited farm workers for far too long. However, I began to see troubling evidence of the UFW of self-righteousness and tolerance for dissent and demands for absolute loyalty. Later I learned these attitudes had spread more widely. Political missteps and strategic errors slowed the union's momentum. Chavez grew increasingly paranoid, prompting him to purge some of the UFW's most talented leaders and staff. The union increasingly began to resemble a cult, forfeiting its moral authority and alienating supporters who looked elsewhere to apply the skills they had learned from the UFW. Although I later moved on to work for another union, I never lost my loyalty to La Casa. I donated money and helped when I was asked, while regretting that the UFW had failed to fulfill its early promise. However, even though I knew...
2: La Causa.
3: Thank you. However, even though I knew that Cesar Chavez was an imperfect man, I was totally unprepared for the revelations of his brutal sexual misconduct. Like many others, I am grieving the harm he inflicted and processing the betrayal of trust it represents. Removing Chavez's name from public spaces and no longer holding

0: events in his honor represents one immediate and appropriate response. I also understand the argument that UFW was much more than Cesar Chavez, and the refusal to have his misdeeds discredit the movement's many achievements. However, Chavez's actions have eroded what social critic Daniel Bell once called the idea of unions as a moral vocation. Mm-hmm. For a movement grounded in the values of justice, dignity, and respect, his behavior demands a more thorough moral reckoning and a willingness to turn this terrible story into a teachable moment. To its credit, the UFW and Cesar Chavez Foundation are launching a truth and reconciliation effort to support women harmed by Chavez. This could lead to the accountability and atonement needed for the UFW to begin a genuine process of healing. Beyond the UFW, other unions should engage in soul-searching about their treatment of women. We know from the stories told by Oregon women labor leaders about the hostile environment too often encountered by women and LGBTQ persons in the House of Labor. Changing this will require a serious long-term commitment to help union movements uphold its identity as a moral vocation. Educators and activists are now grappling with the question of how to talk about Chavez and the UFW. Miguel Sandoval, a ninth grade ethnic studies teacher in Los Angeles, offers a thoughtful approach. Quote, "We need to acknowledge the reality and what happened and include the voices of the people that were hurt by it and make that part of the story," end quote, he told the New York Times recently. "Keep him in the story, but tell the truth. As we mourn, attempt to heal, and rededicate ourselves to la causa, we can draw comfort from the words of Maya Angelou, the famed artist activist who herself experienced sexual abuse as a child. History, despite its wrenching pain, cannot be unlived, but if faced with courage, need not be lived again."
1: So when I heard about this, and I had a beautiful painting of Cesar Chavez up on my kitchen wall that I really enjoyed because the artist was so talented, and I looked at it and I took it down, and I was hurting so bad. But then, at first, I didn't want to believe it. But then when the Dolores Huerta came out and said what she said, I had to. And it brought me to a point where I have a saying that I learned years ago that I probably will have to explain. And the saying is, when you meet the Buddha on the road, kill him.
2: Yeah, that's a Zen.
1: Yeah. Saying. And, of course, what that means is we should not have heroes that are more than human, because humans always are flawed. And yes, there are people we admire, but expect missteps, even huge missteps, even criminal missteps, because humans have the capacity for great good and great evil, especially those people that seem to accomplish so much in life.
2: This is why our union, the Industrial Workers of the World, stresses solidarity, first of all, solidarity together. Also, democracy. Mm-hmm. We elect officers because we think certain people can handle the job of, you know, taking care of our money, you know, taking care of the leaflets that we need for our, you know, demonstrations and stuff. But these officers are servants, and they're the trusted servants of the membership, and they are recallable. It's difficult sometimes. We've had some internal strife in our union, but we faced it with democracy, and we faced it with sensitivity. I come from a different generation where, you know, locker room talk, as they call it, was predominant. I worked on a waterfront for 31 years as a machinist, and what you find out is that it's toxic masculinity, mm-hmm. and it goes into all the institutions that these men are members of. You know, you carry that. Most of them were ex-military. You know, I'm ex-military. What I'm saying is that the culture shift came about only by being honest with one another. When we heard that they had hired a new class of helper trainees, and a lot of these helper trainees were women, and we had to be advised, because we were so dumb, take down our pinup calendars, and it's because it's offensive, mm-hmm. and you have to be sensitive to your new fellow workers. And, you know, what if we had a whole draft of people from another country who needed a job and were entering into the system? We try to be sensitive. That's the IWW. Other unions, maybe not so. But it is important not to deify, you know, charismatic leaders.
1: Yes.
2: And because it does end up looking like a cult.
1: Yeah.
2: You know, we can't have that.
1: And then I had to stop and step back too, because that doesn't mean that I don't support the United Farm Workers.
2: Right.
1: So I took Cesar Chavez's picture down, and I sent a contribution to the United Farm Workers.
2: All right, then.
1: They still have work to do.
2: Oh, yeah.
1: Yeah, but they have been doing good work. You know, there was also the incongruity that everybody experienced when Dolores spoke up, because yeah. they wondered why she didn't speak earlier.
2: Right.
1: And we have to also look at her reasoning was that the United Farm Workers Organization, in spite of what happened to her, was still doing good work, and she didn't want to kill it. And she also was a product of the times.
2: Exactly.
1: And
2: also the culture.
1: Yeah.
2: We're dealing with a predominantly Hispanic culture.
1: Right. She didn't think she would be believed. So,
3: and there was shame if you did, you know, come out openly about that happening to you as a woman.
1: But on the other hand, other women and girls got abused because she didn't speak up.
2: It's true.
1: So it's complex,
3: right.
1: And it will continue to need a lot of work, a lot of work.
2: Well, the prime thing that I'm feeling about this situation, I felt all great. And then we hear about other people in politics that use their positions of power, and you got to wonder. If you're a charismatic person, if you have influence over people, it's easy to slip into the phase where you're taking advantage of that.
1: That's right.
2: You're taking advantage of your own charisma. That's when you say a cult, you know, you think of all the people who are in religious cults that kill themselves, you
1: right.
2: know, for the dear leader. Let's go back to the first step. People are flawed, right? And when confronted with their own flaws, one would hope that they would, first of all, admit it. Second of all, try to heal the damage. It's kind of like AA. You know, I don't go to AA meetings, but I do have a copy of their, you know, 10 principles or 12 principles. And so it's like, it's pretty good advice. Even if you don't want to get into the outfit. The first step is to admit that you're powerless or admit that you messed up.
1: Yeah.
2: Because, you know, I don't know. Abusive behavior can be like an addiction, I think. And once you realize that you have that much power over somebody and they'll do your bidding, that could be a pretty intoxicating feeling.
1: I think we have a prime example of that right now in our country.
2: Oh, you're kidding.
1: But he who shall remain nameless.
2: Oh. The orangeman in chief.
0: It reminds me of the adage, power corrupts. Absolute power corrupts absolutely. It's something from my experience in my journey. Anytime there's a power structure, when you have one person, and it's something, for me personally, I could never fathom knowing what's best for an organization or a group of individuals. It's just my nature to go talk with them and see what they want to do collectively, where I've never wanted power or control over anybody, mainly because of trauma from my past. Where I think anytime you have that situation where you raise somebody up, time again, we've seen, like Gordon brought up, where you see these different institutions, whether they're religious or, you know, you just see
2: political.
0: That space for corruption and to take advantage of people. Just it creates a safe space for those abusers to just thrive in, where it really makes me thankful to be part of the IWW, where, as Gordon mentioned, we don't have that. We have horizontal democracy.
1: Right.
0: There's no head.
1: And a big healthy dose of skeptical cynicism.
0: Yes.
1: Yeah. So we don't just fall into absolute belief.
0: Yeah. Yeah.
2: Critical thinking.
1: There you go.
0: Yeah. And thankfully we have that. And also, you know, the communication and the compassion with fellow workers to, if there was to be a potential issue arising, I personally would feel more than comfortable talking to any of my other fellow workers about that issue.
1: Yeah.
0: So the fact that, you know, that would be my first thought is, oh, you know, I need to go talk to them about how I'm feeling just to make sure, you know.
1: Direct communication.
0: Exactly. Just to have that really clears up a lot of the potential hazards of having that whole, you know, power structure.
3: That's the given.
0: Yeah. So I'm very thankful to be a member of the IWW where, as Gordon so eloquently mentioned, you know, we elect people and we can revoke them as soon as we need to.
2: Yep. We can unelect them.
0: That's right.
2: Because, you know, as we started out, we are human beings. And we are, you know, in some regard, most of us are messed up some way from whatever happened. And and so, you know, the thing is to be honest. Try to be honest. Try to be honest. And especially with your fellow workers. And a democratic labor union, truly democratic. And most of the business unions aren't. The farm workers aren't still. They still have that structure. The machinists aren't. You know, every union out there that I can think of, well, except for UE, they're pretty good. It's United Electrical, Radio and Machine Workers. They're very democratic. That's why they're not part of the AFL-CIO. Here we go. But what I'm getting at is that to be democratic, to get back to the origin of the word, is to everybody's got a say, you know, and everybody's opinion should at least be respected and evaluated. If we're going to disagree, there's been disagreements in the IWW. We're not, you know, an idyllic utopian organization. We have fights inside the outfit. And so, but what happens? The contradictions get worked out. And how do they get worked out? From honesty. You have to be honest. You have to be able to say, hey, I don't like how you're doing that. I don't like your behavior. And and here's why. Mm-hmm. See? And instead of just getting into a fight, you get into a...
1: discussion.
2: Yes. And what comes out of it? That's dialectics, okay? You have a thesis, you have an antithesis, and then you have a synthesis. And a synthesis is the good idea that comes out of any kind of struggle.
1: I love it when you use big words.
2: I'm a big word type of guy.
1: Actually, I'm being cynical, right?
2: Oh, yeah.
4: You got it.
1: Okay. So, Eric, you should lead this one. I just want to say that I am thrilled with how much spirit the actions of the people of Minneapolis gave the rest of the country, how much hope and how much respect we have them in. And they are still struggling. It has not been easy for them since the director of Homeland Security was replaced by the current person whose name, again, shall not be mentioned because I can't remember it.
4: Lucky.
1: Yeah, but they're having a hard time and they could use our help. Now, we just passed May Day, mm-hmm. and one of the calls was for a one-day strike. Eric, why don't you take it the rest of the way on Minneapolis and the strike and kind of get us started on this?
5: I'll be honest, I'm not too familiar with the general strike aspect of it, but I know from what I've witnessed and read, it really inspired me that to see a city come full out. Yeah. There was times where, you know, from just the photos, I'm seeing hundreds of thousands of people.
2: Yeah.
5: Coming out, you know, not going to work, not going to school, choosing their community and their connections over those things was just really inspiring. It's something
1: I have. The mutual aid that they had going on.
5: Yes.
2: And it was kind of spontaneous.
5: It's something I haven't seen in real life. It's what I've read about during the Seattle General Strike in the early 1900s. But
1: and for him to withstand that weather.
5: Yes.
2: Yeah, 20
1: oh
2: below.
1: Oh, my God. Yeah. So that when I would start feeling whiny about going out and doing my bannering in the rain, I would just think about the people in Minneapolis and go, oh, put your big girl pants on. Get out there.
5: At the May Day protest yesterday, I marched with a gentleman that was from Minnesota, and he was wearing, you know, it was 75 degrees here. Yeah. So I was in shorts and a T-shirt because that's summertime for me as a Washingtonian.
2: That's a Northwest uniform anyway.
5: Where this guy was wearing a jacket, long sleeves, long pants, and hiking boots. I'm like, how do you wear that? And he opened up his shirt and he had, his shirt said, proud product of Minnesota.
1: Oh.
5: And I go, oh, and he goes, he brought up, you know, during their protest, he goes, yeah, you know, when you're out there in negative 27 degrees and your snot freezes before it leaves your nose, it's a different kind of feeling.
1: Yeah.
5: And my heart goes out to them. I couldn't imagine that. So. Yeah.
2: Well, look, so, for a little historical context.
1: Yes.
2: Okay. Please. Minnesota generally and Minneapolis, St. Paul in particular, and a lot of other towns in Minnesota have a history of having socialist mayors and other kinds of left sewer socialist type people, the people who just get the job done and use public funds for the public good. What a concept, you know. But they so we'll put that in context. They have a history, and plus the winters are brutal. And that was where the iron miners lived, on the Mesabi Range, right? And so Duluth, that's another tough town, okay? But they have a history of solidarity and mutual aid, you know, so they seem kind of clipped. You know, when you talk to a person from that region, but their hearts are big. And that's why the Somalis were defended so fiercely. The Somali community there.
1: Ah.
2: And so they have you ever been to Minnesota or, you know, you ever been to the Midwest, the northern Midwest? There's a lot of white people there. And the Somalis are from Africa and they are black people. And so what they came to their defense because I think because of their long history of mutual aid and solidarity.
1: Yeah.
3: So the Somalis have been there for a long time?
2: Well, they've been there since the troubles in Somalia, which I don't know how long, but they've had civil war and they've had invasions and stuff in that region for years. And a lot of times the strife is caused by us.
1: That's where I was going.
2: Yep. Yep.
1: So the general strike. There was a general strike in Minneapolis, but there was also a call for a general strike throughout the United States, and it was very specific. The strike called for not buying anything from the big multinational corporations such as Amazon and Walmart, and conversely, going out of your way to buy local.
2: Yeah.
1: And support businesses, especially minority businesses.
2: Right.
1: And I don't know how much good a one-day strike does, but maybe it affected the stock exchange. I need to go and take a look at it and see if it did.
2: I think if it's well organized, okay, which this ain't, right? And it's not premature, which this is. I mean, we're building to that. But maybe we should explain what a general strike is and what it means. I'd be glad to take a one-sentence shot at it. General strike means that all the workers in all industries, down tools, cease work and go out or sometimes sit in their workplaces. And so that paralyzes the economy. And by paralyzing, that's the only tool the working class really has. They have the strike, and other people can't necessarily join it. They got to feed the kids. You know, I can't go on strike. You don't get paid if you go on strike, right? Okay. But to get the solidarity needed for a general strike in any region, and it's happened. Happened in Minneapolis, it's happened in Tacoma, happened in Seattle.
5: Oakland.
2: Yeah. So the tool works. The trouble is being able to organize all these disparate industries, and that's what our preamble was talking about.
1: Yeah.
2: Organizing people in all industries. So the general strike is the main tool of syndicalism and unionism.
1: Well, I know that here in Tacoma, a lot of people planned ahead of time not to go into work that day. And quite a few members of the IWW and DSA, that's Democratic Socialists, took the day off to celebrate the workers' holiday.
2: Right.
1: Which the listener, I'm sure, knows that the U.S. government switched our Labor Day to September.
2: Right.
1: Because they didn't want to acknowledge the international power of a workers' celebration.
3: Yeah, I beg you.
1: Well, listener, if you made it out in Tacoma to the May Day march and rally and celebration, I estimate there were at least 2,000 people there. And everybody I'm looking at.
3: That was my guess, too.
1: Yeah. It was a peaceful celebration. It was very well organized. Nobody was injured.
3: Right.
1: The security was phenomenal. And we marched from the theater on the square up to City Council building, where we speechified and made our point about the need for a strong climate commission in Tacoma that actually has the power to say no to extractive polluting industries in Tacoma. And then we went all the way down to the Northwest Detention Center, which is 1.7 miles away.
2: That's a walk.
1: And we provided shuttles for those people who couldn't walk it. It was family friendly. People met down there. And there was a big pinata that we busted open, and music. Bugs for Change played, and I was part of the car brigade and provided rides. And
3: thank you, Marilyn.
1: Yeah, and people really needed rides back up because it was a long walk back up.
3: Yeah,
1: but a lot of people made it, and a lot of shuttles went back and forth and took people. And the point was made that down at the Northwest Detention Center, that we have a lot of work to do, and we need to let our immigrant neighbors know that we support them and do everything we can to provide mutual aid to them and increase their safety and stop the kidnapping of our neighbors.
3: Also, the one-day strike thing, I think that it had to be noticed, you know, across the country. And so they can just see that people are starting to rally and show their power, show their determination to resist. And so I really think it's noteworthy to all.
2: No, people are feeling it. And this is the moment when people are actually feeling it in their bank account and in their home, you know. That's when it's time to organize. You were going to say something.
5: It's like I've noticed a lot just following politics for the last two decades where more often than not, it's not until it personally affects you that one cares.
2: Check.
5: Where I've seen so many, and, you know, just for fun, I'll poke fun at the Democratic Party. For years, you know, heard nothing about them for any support of, you know, LGBTQ groups at all. But as soon as a member of their family comes out, well, all of a sudden they're taking the stage, you know, I've always been a supporter. Yeah. And, you know, this, and it just highlights that a lot of us, you know, we all got our lives, we all got a lot going on. Now more than ever, we're taking in a lot more input than I think our species is meant for. But when things personally affect you, that's when your brain kind of, you know, a little light goes on. You kind of go, wait a minute, like, what's this going, like, what, you know, like, just looking at your finances, you know, if you are part of the working class, you pay attention to, you know, your monthly output and input. Just try to handle things and try to budget and plan for, you know, some fun if you can. But yeah, no, it's been really nice to see, you know, like Marilyn had mentioned, just your average people that normally, you know, stick to the center or lean more independent, finally them kind of going, you know, hey, you know, we need to do something about this.
2: Well, see, that the job of people on the left, and especially unionists, is to help their members connect the dots.
5: Yes.
1: Oh, I like that.
5: That's brilliant.
2: Well, we sort of speak in a code because we've already been convinced that capitalism is corrupt and it has to be replaced with a different system based on human need.
5: Mm-hmm.
2: And so we're already in the tech. You know what I'm saying? And so we speak in a sort of secret code. We assume that we know what we're talking about. Sometimes people, I mean, we do know what we're talking about inside the group and in the larger left. You know, you can speak in a sort of code language where a couple of words takes the place of what I'm doing right now. What I'm getting at is that if you can show people that, well, yeah, they got the Strait of Hormuz blockaded, and they'll go, whoa, what the hell is that? What's Hormuz? Okay, none of the ships can come out because the Navy's there, and they're blocking it. That's the truth, right? And it's simplified. And some, I'm not saying you have to talk down to people or you have to dumb down your speech. What I'm saying is you got to be precise in how you connect the dots. And if you say, the reason why your sneakers are 50% more is because we can't get them, you know, to ship them from Japan because they can't afford the insurance on the freighters. So it's like when you get people to connect the dots, find out what people do for a living. That's the thing. You say, oh, what do you do? You know, and if they might be involved in some kind of paper activity.
1: I call myself a professional malcontent. What do you do for a living?
2: Yeah, yeah. I'm an amateur malcontent.
3: I'm just wondering whether the truckers are going to start a strike, something like that.
1: Oh, I don't think they can afford to.
2: No, the Teamsters won't. They're not getting on board this at all, I don't think. And it was the Teamsters that were instrumental in the 1934 strike in Minneapolis. God.
5: Now, wait, and I could be wrong.
2: Uh-oh.
5: But wasn't there a big trucker convoy for that individual that shall not be named that went all around the U.S. and through Canada?
2: That's true.
5: I wonder what the Teamsters thought about that.
2: They probably turned the other way.
5: I'm sure.
2: You know?
5: I'm sure.
2: I'll bet, because they can be reactionary, and that's the problem.
5: Yes.
2: You have some reactionary unions, and these are the ones that we were talking about earlier when talking about Cesar Chavez and the United Farm Workers.
1: I'm not going to equate United Farm Workers with the Teamsters.
2: Well, you can in a certain way because they're in part of the same structure now, ideologically or culturally.
5: I see what you're saying. The same type of power structure.
2: And we're all under the same labor
1: law. Right.
2: So, you know, we're constrained unless we step outside of that frame. But what I'm getting at is that our role is like education. And that's part of our three stars.
1: Yeah.
5: Educate, agitate, organize.
2: No. We have a little different. It says organize, educate, emancipate.
5: Oh.
2: Yeah, that's the IWW take on that.
5: Okay.
2: Organize, agitate, educate is another leftist slogan, and it works. I've used it plenty of times myself. Because to agitate means to get people aware of what the hell's going on. And that's what I just gently call connecting the dots. So it's like, you got to make people understand that it's not just all, first of all, it's not all their problem. And that's a big problem with people with depression or other mental illness or symptoms, which are becoming more and more common, is that can't talk about it,
1: right?
2: Seemingly. You got to communicate.
1: I just want to say a few things about everybody doing all this work and struggling for as long as we have. People are going under a lot of stress, and some people are getting exhausted.
2: Yeah.
1: And
2: we didn't talk about that.
1: What they can do to survive the struggles that we're going through right now. And we were talking earlier and off the record about what we do. And Lynn was talking a little bit about she had a call from her health provider, a phone conference.
2: Nurse.
1: Lynn, why don't you talk about that? And we'll go around the table about what we do to survive.
3: Well, this doesn't really answer that, but just it was a little interesting moment where the first question that she asked me on this video call was whether there's anything in the past 2 weeks that I had felt like I had no control over, and I was just extremely anxious over, and I went, politically, yeah.
2: Yeah, yeah, you got then, an hour?
1: Yeah, and that's what struck me, because I was thinking of two things. Number one, Emma Goldman and her famous quote, "If I can't dance, I don't want to be part of your revolution," where she absolutely understood the necessity of having fun and camaraderie along the journey in order to survive. And I was telling Eric and Gordon and Lynn about sometimes when somebody confronts you politically in a really aggressive way, for me, the best response is to do something so outrageous that it's funny. So when someone is screaming at me about what a horrible person I am, or communist or whatever, I just burst into a chorus of America the Beautiful, and it was so surprising, they just stopped cold.
2: Freaked them out, Marilyn.
1: I know, or to go up to somebody who's just saying ugly things and just take their hand and shake it and tell them, thank you for giving me the opportunity to work on my anger management, and just turning and walking away.
5: Brilliant.
1: Yeah. So sometimes humor, and you will find that with any group of minority people, that they survive and they're well known for humor because it is a survival technique. And music.
2: Yep.
1: The Irish have an expression. They, when they really want to talk about poverty of spirit, they say somebody is so poor they don't even have a song. Think about that.
2: Mm-hmm.
1: Wow. So have a song. Keep your song. Sing your song. That's my stuff.
2: Very poetic. That was delightful.
1: Well, thank you. I'm having a day too.
5: I've happily been going back to therapy these last couple months, which has been absolutely wonderful. I've experienced therapy and counseling numerous times in my life, and it had been about 20 years since I had sought some professional help, and it was perfect timing. It was nice to have a refresher on the tools that I had already been equipped with through past therapeutic experiences, but thankfully I was able to get reminded and kind of help focus my personal direction and aim in life. And for me, it's especially in the last couple months, my brain has been telling me, is it depression? Is it compassion fatigue? Is it burnout? Is it all three?
1: Yeah.
5: Are you going crazy?
1: Yeah.
2: That's a possibility.
5: And
2: sometimes.
5: More often than not, yes. Thankfully, I've been working with some professional help and also with good friends and family and my labor union. It's really important to have meaningful connections, whether it's your neighborhood, your school, your work. It's really important to feel like you're part of something.
1: Yes.
5: And to have those connections with people where you can feel the freedom to be honest and open about your feelings and your intentions. And for me, you know, trying to handle everything that's going on in the world, I just had to acknowledge I'm only responsible for my little corner of the world. And if I can make my little corner a little bit better and a little bit easier for the generations that follow, I've done a good service.
1: Yeah.
2: There you go.
5: For me, it's been focusing a lot on personal care, self-care it's called, where I've been trying to spend more time outside in nature, spend more time with my dog, spend more time outside just being quiet. Just the other day I watched clouds for 2.5 hours just because it seemed like the best idea I could come up with. And it was also my way of, I've been trying this new thing through my therapist where anything my depression tells me to do, I try to do the opposite. And 10 times out of 10, I always end up having a way better day than if I just, you know, capitulate my depressive tendencies. So it's really helped. And another thing that helped that I was reminded of yesterday is going out and doing things with the May Day protest and march. That just filled me with so much, dare I say, it's a word I don't use often, but hope.
1: Oh.
5: and just that camaraderie you get from being surrounded by like-minded, you know, caring, compassionate individuals that are willing to take their time out and spend their energy working for things outside just themselves. And it was just so nice to be surrounded by, I mean, all types of people, all walks of life, every type of person you could imagine right now. There was at least three or four of them there.
1: Yeah, all ages, too.
5: All ages, all, you know, demographics you could imagine. And yeah. it just, that's what gives me that motivation to keep going and that reassurance that I'm doing what I think I need to be doing in this experience. Where that's something that makes me feel good for the short time I'm here on this earth, I want to leave it a little bit better than I found it.
1: Yeah, perfect.
2: Thank you, fellow worker.
1: Yeah, you're having a day too.
3: Well, myself, you know, in order to survive at to my age, I have to have a few skills that I've developed. Let's see. There's a little thing that I learned years ago that it's hard to remember to do. It's hard to get myself to do sometimes, but it's worth it. When something comes up and I'm worried about it, I either have an actual box and I put a piece of paper and I put what my worry is and I put the paper into the box and can be like a Kleenex box or something like that. And then I think I'll worry about it later. Right now I'm busy, you know, I'm doing something. Wow. I've got better things to do right now, but I'll get back to it. So you give yourself space to like not be ducking it necessarily, but you know, and then maybe you might not get back to it because there's other ones that you put in there that are more important, more timely or something. So wow. That's something that kind of helps sometimes.
2: That's pretty unique, fellow worker.
3: Yeah. And I was at the rally yesterday too, and it was very inspiring. And there were like, you know, hundreds and hundreds of people. I don't know, 2,000 was my guess yesterday, but I was being optimistic. But it was probably well over 1,000, and that's encouraging. And I think more and more people are starting to see the need for resistance to so much of what's going on. I worry that we might be getting past the point of no return. The man has consolidated so much power. Anyway, so those are my points right now.
1: Thank you. Well,
5: thank you very much.
3: Oh, and music. I'm a singer.
2: Yes,
3: and
2: you
3: I
2: are.
3: Do quite a bit of music, and it's wonderful.
1: Yeah.
2: Oh, just this harkens back to, I remember 1999. I went with my Machinist Union fellow workers, and I went to the WTO demonstration.
1: Oh, yeah.
2: And that was the first time I had been to a demo since, well, 1970. And it was very inspiring.
1: Yeah.
2: And that you did see, and you've heard my rants about puppets and, you know, theatrical stuff in demonstration. Yeah. I'm serious. I want to march and, you know, like, fight the cops. But but the thing is, there were people, actually. There were Teamsters and Turtles. And it became a cliche.
1: Yeah.
2: But guess what? It was the first time many of us had ever met each other. What are you doing here? Well, I'm protesting the World Trade Order. Well, so are we.
1: You know, that's something that I have long noticed. When people are doing the organizing work and they want mutual aid, they tend to want people that join them for a particular activity to stay with them forever and ever. Mm-hmm. I don't think that is the natural process. I think that different organizations will join up to achieve a goal and then back off and do what they do in their groups. And then when it's time again, they will join up. It's not a failure. Okay, Eric, you disagree.
5: I don't disagree. What you just described was the origin of a corporation where individuals, say for in a town on two sides of a river, individuals from both sides, from both towns on either side of the river would come together for the purpose of building a bridge.
1: Ah.
5: After the bridge was built, they would dissolve the corporation until the next time they needed to come together.
1: Ah.
2: So it was a temporary arrangement.
1: Temporary. Yeah,
5: exactly.
1: Well,
5: yes.
1: Corporations should be temporary.
2: Yeah, all of
5: and
2: them.
5: They used to be, and we can turn that around if we'd like to.
1: Okay. So I really think that, you know, when leftist organizations complain that groups don't stick with each other and they see that as a failure, it is not a failure.
2: Yeah, because we all have our particular reasons for starting or joining any organization, and it could be hyper-local. Mm-hmm. You're involved with the Climate Alliance of the South Sound.
1: Yeah.
2: Now, that's very local, right?
1: It's very local.
2: But it has principles in common with other groups, and other groups have principles in common with them.
1: Right.
2: And that's what I always talk up, a popular front or a united front.
1: Okay. Yeah.
2: Because our purpose now is to stop fascism.
1: Eric.
5: Just mentioning corporation again, I prefer the definition of fascism, that of Mussolini. Fascism can be best described as when you can't fit a cigarette paper between state and corporate powers.
2: Mm.
3: Yeah, government and business come together.
5: Yes, which I see, at this point I look at America as...
2: That's what it is.
5: ...as 15 corporations in a trench coat, like from a Scooby-Doo episode.
1: Corporations,
2: wow.
1: Government, and the media are all in bed with each other.
5: Well, as always, listeners, thank you so very much for your time. Until next time, fellow workers, please take care of yourselves and each other. And in the words of Mother Jones, mourn for the dead, fight like hell for the living. Thank you again, and solidarity.
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7: What's in a name? A name is an identity, its meaning, and history. Washington State is full of such meaning and history. From the towering beauty of Tacoma to the serene waters of the Puget Sound, we will delve into the meanings of the names of the places that define our city, region, and state. This is our history. This is our sound. Aberdeen. Aberdeen is at the mouth of the Chehalis and Wishka Rivers, at the east end of Grays Harbor in southwest Grays Harbor County. An important forest product city, it was founded in 1867 by Samuel Benn. The name was chosen by B.A. Seaborg, who established fish packing plants at Aberdeen and at Iwako in Pacific County. He objected to the name Wishka and named the place for Aberdeen, Scotland. Edwin Van Sickle wrote that the second family in the Aberdeen area was the James B. Stewarts, who arrived in September 1875. Quote, Mrs. Stewart was born December 22, 1847, as Jean Brodie Kelman in Aberdeen, Scotland. She was instrumental in having Sam Benn name his new town Aberdeen. This information was provided by the Tacoma Public Library's online digital collections. 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

0: de rêver. 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
1: Mais je l'aime et je n'y peux rien. 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
2: From Feature Story News in Washington, I'm Nick Harper with the Week in Review. This week saw a return to military conflict in the Middle East, with the US restarting attacks on Iran. By Friday morning, US Central Command had carried out 6 consecutive days of airstrikes. Iran claimed that civilian infrastructure, including bridges and power infrastructure, had been targeted, a charge that the Pentagon denied. Tehran says during the week, at least 38 people had been killed in the strikes, with some 400 people wounded. FSN's Jagruti Dave sent this report from Washington.
3: US CENTCOM has posted on social media saying that they conducted a 6th consecutive night of strikes, that they targeted Iran's military infrastructure, their air defense sites, maritime capabilities, in order to try to deter Iran from stopping ships from transiting through the Strait of Hormuz and further damage their capabilities.
2: U.S. President Donald Trump accused China this week of meddling in U.S. elections. He made a primetime speech on Thursday night from the White House, in which he made the case for Congress to pass enhanced voter security legislation. However, there are fears that his latest election-related claims could backfire on his Republican Party in the upcoming midterm elections in November. Canadian wildfire smoke affected parts of Canada, the US East Coast and the Midwest, with air quality in major cities deteriorating to dangerous levels. In New York City, the haze drifting south from more than 100 wildfires burning in Canada pushed the city's air quality index to 270, the worst reading since June 2023. FSN's Mitch McCann sent this report from New York.
4: On Friday, 115 million Americans were forecast to be exposed to unhealthy air quality as smoke from more than 100 wildfires drifts south from Canada across the United States. Here in New York City through Thursday and this morning, large numbers of people have chosen to wear masks as they travel across the city to work to protect their lungs. Earlier this week, New York Mayor Zohra Mamdani urged New Yorkers to stay in air-conditioned spaces where possible.
2: This week, Andy Burnham was officially declared the leader of Britain's governing Labour Party at a special conference in London, clearing the final hurdle to become the country's next Prime Minister. The current Prime Minister, Keir Starmer, will formally tender his resignation to King Charles III on Monday, when the King will ask Burnham to form a government, making him Britain's 7th leader in the last decade. FSN's Ollie Barrett sent this report from London.
5: The reason he's so popular within the Labour Party is also partly because of his perceived ability to communicate. And I think that communication is going to be a key element of his leadership.
2: From Bureaus Worldwide, this is FSN. US Defence Secretary Pete Hegseth this week announced that all active duty military personnel aged 30 and older will have to undergo mandatory annual testosterone deficiency screenings as part of their routine health assessments. The Pentagon has not said when the program will begin, how much it will cost, or whether a low result could affect a service member's career. Medical professionals have raised concerns about the scientific basis for the mass screening, as FSN's Kate Fisher reported from Washington.
6: There's a lot of unanswered questions. The Pentagon hasn't been particularly forthcoming on any of them. And also, medical studies show that actually it's very hard to test for this because hormone levels fluctuate throughout the day and it's only a small number of men who do suffer from this. Nonetheless, Pete Hegseth, he says it will keep them strong, resilient and capable.
2: This week, Uganda discharged its last Ebola patient from the isolation unit in Kampala, triggering a 42-day countdown that could see the country declared free of the disease. The Ugandan Health Ministry says 17 of the country's 20 confirmed cases have recovered, with 2 deaths recorded during the outbreak. However, in the neighbouring country of the Democratic Republic of Congo, cases are continuing to rise, with fears that the disease could spread east towards the capital, Kinshasa. FSN's Isabel Nakiria sent this report from Uganda's capital, Kampala.
7: The last Ebola patient walked out of the isolation unit at Mulago Hospital on Thursday morning. Uganda's Ministry of Health said it was safe for the Congolese national to rejoin his family. The country had 20 confirmed cases. 15 of those were Congolese nationals who crossed into the country for treatment.
2: And that was the Week in Review. That's Feature Story News. Nick Harper reporting.
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0: Come in. Welcome. I'm E.G. Marshall. There's a common belief that in matters of criminal investigation, Scotland Yard stands fingerprint and microscope above the French Sûreté, the Italian Questura, the Russian NKVD, and even our own FBI. I've often felt that we in the USA could match malfeasance, felony, and forensic probing with anyone, anywhere. So it is with pride that we present a tale of deviousness, deceit, device, and detection in that city of American law and order, Washington, D.C.
1: Have you no faith, Inspector? No belief that I, Andrew Wolfe, could have gone straight?
2: Andrew, you wouldn't know how. After 40 years of embezzlement, bank robbery, every con, swindle, and heist in the book, how could you go straight?
1: Oh, I have a surprise for you, Inspector. I have not only become a law-abiding citizen, but I'm going to help you solve a murder that hasn't happened yet.
0: Our mystery drama, The Rivalry, based on one of the first Arsène Lupin adventures, was adapted especially for Mystery Theater by James Agate, Jr., and stars John Beale and Court Benson. It is sponsored in part by Contact, the 12-hour cold capsule. I'll be back shortly with Act One.

0: those of us who are connoisseurs of criminal cunning, it's an axiom that patterns of wrongdoing repeat themselves. It's as though the malefactors of today have taken example from the masters of past crime, which is why today's detectives must be as scientifically knowledgeable and unrelenting as a Father Brown, a Lord Peter Wimsey, or a Sherlock Holmes. And indeed, such a man is Inspector James.
1: Interesting case, this. Probably the one that gave me the greatest headaches of my career. And certainly the first in which I had the assistance of a retired professional lawbreaker, Andrew Wolfe. It began one sunny afternoon on the 1st of December. Sergeant Holloway and I were sauntering down Connecticut Avenue, returning to police headquarters.
2: Let's walk a little slower, Inspector. See that man half a block ahead of us who keeps turning around?
1: How could I miss him? A raggedy old man wearing a straw hat in the middle of winter?
2: He's stopped now. He's bending down, tying his shoelace.
1: I know. I've been watching him. Watching us. Let's duck over to this store window and see what he does.
2: Look. Now he's moved over to that hardware store. He's looking into those mirrors on display.
1: So that he can keep an eye on us back here. Now, where have I seen that crazy straw hat before?
2: He's taking a package out of his coat, Inspector. He's put it on the sidewalk. Oh, I'd like to see what's in that package.
1: Oh, hold on. Isn't what he's doing a little obvious?
2: Obvious?
1: It's not the package on the sidewalk that's important. He's trying to attract our attention. So, why don't we take the hint and follow him?
2: Look, there he goes, dropping another package into a trash can.
1: And he knows we're watching. You pick up the packages, Holloway. If they're at all suspicious looking, call the bomb squad. I'll keep an eye on our man. There's something about that straw hat he's wearing that really bothers me.
2: But if he's up to something, why would he want the police to know about it?
1: Sergeant, that's exactly what I'm going to find out. The old beggar hailed a cab. And I followed in another, as far as a doorway on M Street in Georgetown. Then up a flight of stairs over a bookshop. You'll forgive me for not knocking, won't you?
3: My little room is honored by the presence of Washington's finest. I hadn't expected you for another 10 minutes, though.
1: Andrew, when I saw your scroungy-looking friend here wearing that particular straw hat, I said to myself, that's the hat. I've seen that hat at every racetrack in the country. It belongs to Andrew Wolfe.
3: Now, how about that? You recognized my straw hat and wondered why this old bum, Louis, was wearing it. Perhaps old Louis has murdered my friend Andrew Wolfe. Yes, indeed. Inspector James had better follow and find out.
1: I admit that was about the size of it, Andrew.
3: I'm touched. Excuse me a moment, Inspector, while I keep a promise. Louis, thank you for inducing the inspector to follow you. Here's the $10 I promised you. Goodbye, Louis.
1: Wherever did you find that character?
3: Inspector, in my profession, there's an army of such characters ready to do little jobs for a few dollars. And old Louis is one of them. Oh, darn, he took my straw hat.
1: He's kind of an ungrateful fellow, isn't he? Didn't even say thank you, just left.
3: Well, Louis can't speak. He's quite dumb. And a little deaf, too. I prefer an assistant who's speechless. Gets us both into less trouble.
1: I thought after all those years in prison you'd retire, Andrew.
3: What, from active service? I have.
1: Well, then why this elaborate scheme to get me here? Does the parole board have your address?
3: You'll never forget the past, will you, Inspector? You have no faith that I, Andrew Wolfe, have gone straight.
1: Andrew, you wouldn't know how. After 40 years of embezzlement, bank robbery, every con and swindle and heist in the book, how could you?
3: So you're waiting around for me to stick my hand in somebody else's cookie jar, eh? But I have a surprise for you, Inspector. I'm not only a law-abiding citizen of Washington, D.C., but I'm going to become a friend of the police. I'm going to help you solve a crime.
1: Andrew, will you get on with it?
3: Have you had a report yet at your precinct of the murder of a young lady last night?
1: Murder last night? No, things were pretty quiet as far as I know.
3: You're quite sure? A ballet dancer or an opera singer? Someone who wears a costume? A young lady?
1: No.
3: Supposing I told you that a murder had been committed, and it's only a matter of hours before you find out.
1: Andrew, will you go ahead with this undiscovered murder of yours?
3: Right. Last night, a friend of mine who has a little private boat business up and down the Potomac was passing under the Arlington Bridge, and a paper bag landed on his deck. Some of the contents of that paper bag fell overboard, but I have here what my friend brought me, and I thought it might interest you, Inspector.
1: All this has something to do with a murder?
3: All right, take a look at what I've spread out on this table. A piece of a crumpled and torn newspaper, right?
1: Mm-hmm.
3: A cut glass inkstand with a silver top. Then a small piece of broken glass with a tiny hole in it. Two folding paper boxes, a large Dixie cup, and lastly, and most interesting exhibit, an ornate kind of red-colored shawl with a gold tassel at one end. It's the kind of thing one might see on a costume. I'd say probably was part of a costume. People haven't worn brocaded shawls for over 100 years. Well, what do you think, Inspector?
1: You get me up here for a look at this junk pile.
3: You don't think it means anything?
1: Well, sure it means something. Some jerk of a second-story amateur was getting rid of what he didn't want by tossing it over the bridge.
3: Well, now, I'll tell you how I see it, my dear old friend. Yesterday evening, between 10 and midnight, a young lady dressed in some kind of a costume was wounded with a knife and then choked to death by a well-dressed gentleman wearing a monocle and interested in horse racing, with whom this young lady had been eating a hamburger and drinking a milkshake.
1: And to think I'm listening to all this gibberish in broad daylight.
3: Note, the piece of newspaper is a racing form. Note, the piece of glass has a little hole in it. I'd say part of a monocle. Note.
1: Sure. No one I know's worn a monocle in 50 years.
3: Well, that should narrow down the field then, wouldn't you say? Note the paper boxes and the Dixie cup. The well-dressed man picked up two hamburgers and a milkshake and joined the young female who wore a costume. Perhaps they went to his apartment, perhaps to hers. Maybe late, after the show. First, he stabs her with a knife and then strangles her with this shawl. If you look closely, Inspector, you'll see on the red material darker red stains. To me, it looks like a bloody knife has been wiped on it. After the deed, our murderer has to cover his tracks, get rid of the evidence. So he wipes off the knife, picks up a piece of his monocle, which probably broke in the struggle, takes a pair of scissors and cuts off this bloodied, stained part of the shawl. I'll bet you the rest of it is still in his victim's hands. He then wraps everything in a piece of the racing form he had in his pocket, adds a heavy cut glass inkwell to weigh the parcel down, shoves it all into the paper bag he brought the food in, and over the bridge it goes. Fortunately for justice, it falls right into the hands of Andrew Wolf.
1: Thank you, Andrew. But I've got to go.
3: Why don't you take all this evidence along, Inspector? It may come in useful.
1: All right, if it'll make you happy.
3: The only thing I'd like to hang on to is this piece of the shawl. I know you don't believe there's blood on it. When you've discovered the other end of it, as I say, around the victim's neck, why don't you come back here in, say, 4 weeks, the end of the month? Ah, New Year's Eve. And I'll give you this part to match up with it. Oh, by the way, Inspector, when you arrest the fellow with the monocle, be careful. He's left-handed.
2: Glad you showed up, Inspector. Chief was asking for you. You know those packages that the old bum in the straw hat left in the street?
1: Don't tell me, I know. Empty boxes.
2: You never cease to amaze me, Inspector James. Well, did you catch up with that old bum in the straw hat?
1: I did. I certainly did. Well, what's with the chief?
2: A murder at the far end of Wisconsin Avenue. Top floor. 1333, or 3313.
1: The victim, a man or woman?
2: It's a woman. The divisional surgeon is up there right now.
1: Ours?
2: Oh, yeah.
1: When did you get the report?
2: About an hour ago.
1: Did you say a woman?
2: Yes, young woman. Music hall singer or ballet dancer. Someone in show business. She was wearing a costume.
1: I'll be a son of a gun.
4: Hi, James. Welcome to another fatality. I'm just about finished. Lab's on its way to take pictures. You know who it is?
1: Well, the name on the mailbox for the top floor is Jenny Sapphire.
4: Mm. Well, there she be. What's left of her.
2: Oh, Lord, that's awful. The poor girl. What's she got in her hands?
1: Let's have a look, Sergeant. A piece of red shawl. It's been cut off with scissors. Oh, no.
2: What do you think, Doctor? Isn't the inspector miraculous?
4: Well, James, you do fast work. It is cut with her scissors.
2: Oh, but look at the poor girl's neck.
1: And the expression on her face. Did you ever see such fear?
4: Well, my conclusions are that the victim was stabbed twice with a sharp instrument, a knife, dagger.
2: Well, yeah, maybe even with the scissors.
4: Yeah, and then strangled. Probable cause of death, asphyxia.
2: Yeah, but Doctor, there's no discoloration on the neck.
1: Well, she may have been throttled with that shawl.
2: The way she's hanging on to it. The hands clenched.
4: I wonder what happened to the rest of the shawl.
1: It's possible the murderer cut it off, Harry, because it had blood stains and fingerprints on it. Let's have a look around the apartment, Holloway. We worked over the case the rest of that week. Everything we came up with matched the conclusions handed me by Andrew Wolfe. It burned me up no end to think that that no good thug had flaunted the right answers to a crime he didn't even know was committed. Or did he know? It bugged the blazes out of me that Wolf could have been right all along. And as a result, it put me into a terrible temper. Holloway! Holloway, where the devil is that man?
5: He was here a moment ago, Inspector.
1: Holloway!
6: Yes, Inspector, coming!
1: Well, it's about time. Now, you go in there and wait at my desk for me to come back. You hear?
6: Yes, Inspector.
2: Oh, boy. What's the matter with him, Harry?
4: It's darned if I know. It's been coming on for days.
2: Coming on? It's here. Every time we get to a new conclusion on the Jenny Sapphire case, the inspector gets angrier. Day before yesterday, I found a few more pieces of glass in the victim's room. And I said, hey, these all fit together. It's a monocle. Oh, you should have seen him, Harry. He hit the roof.
4: Take a look at that sheet of paper on the inspector's desk. Look at his doodling. He's drawing animals.
2: Huh. What is that? Head of a dog?
4: Oh, no. That's a pretty good likeness of a wolf. Look at those fangs. Now, why would he draw a wolf?
0: The inspector might draw an Andrew Wolf if he could. You heard what Inspector James said, didn't you? That it burned him up that a man he'd sent behind bars could take a few assorted pieces of evidence and string them together to make sense. To be outwitted by an ex-felon was an indignity that no self-respecting guardian of the law could put up with. Could you? I'll be back shortly with Act Two.

0: The problem facing the good detective is to distinguish between hard evidence and red herrings. Henry David Thoreau, who went to jail rather than compromise his beliefs, had an amusing view of law and the lawless, and used to joke about it. He said that sometimes circumstantial evidence is very strong, as when you find a trout in the milk. However, Inspector James doesn't think this such a laughing matter.
1: Some more background on the Sapphire case, Inspector.
2: All right, let's have it.
1: Well, I checked the place where she worked. The old music hall at the end of the alley behind Wisconsin Avenue. Her boss, a Billy Jacobs, told me she'd been to Russia about 2 years ago on a State Department exchange program and brought back with her a very expensive sapphire. Some bigwig over there gave it to her, he said.
2: A sapphire?
1: Oh, that's right. That's why she took it for her stage name.
2: Did anyone besides her boss know she had it?
1: Well, I asked him that, and he didn't know.
2: Well, at least we now have a possible motive behind the killing.
1: Robbery?
2: You bet it's robbery. That's why our apartment was turned upside down. At least this is one piece of evidence old Andrew didn't know about.
1: Andrew who?
2: Oh, never mind. Boys, I think we're beginning to crack this case. First things first. I had to tackle those who knew Jenny Sapphire. So I called the old music hall and asked for the boss, Billy Jacobs. He wouldn't be in till that night during the second show. I got there at 9 and waited in the wings for him.
3: You wanted to see me, Inspector?
2: Are you Billy Jacobs?
3: Impressive. The one and only.
2: I'd like to know all you can tell me about Jenny Sapphire.
3: Wonderful girl. Great loss. She'll be missed.
2: And?
3: After I told your sergeant the other day about as much as I know, he told you, didn't he, how she got her name? And that Russian sapphire she brought back. A big son of a gun it was. Of course, Jenny was a beautiful girl. Anyone tell you that?
2: Was Miss Sapphire married?
3: Not so far as I know.
2: Had a lot of boyfriends?
3: You kidding. Talented, beautiful. She was young, pretty. She sang, she danced. She'd been with me a couple of years, since she was 17. So what I'm saying is, she attracted a lot of attention.
2: So she had many admirers, huh?
3: For hours, at least twice a week.
2: Any one in particular? Steady interest?
3: Inspector. When I tell you this man's name, I don't want you to say you ever get it from me. Not that I owe the man anything, but he's so high up in the government that if he thought I told you, oh boy, you know, he's got influence.
2: Well, you're probably not the only one who knows his identity.
3: Oh, yeah. I think I am. At least so far as Jenny is concerned. No one around here ever saw him. He never came to the show. He waited outside in a big black car, shades drawn. She'd run out and climb in. But I sure know who he was. Hey, Inspector, let's go into my office where it's quieter, okay? The man's name is Robert Clay.
2: You mean the Robert Clay? He used to be a congressman and became an ambassador?
3: Yeah, the same.
2: He's the one who used to pick up Jenny Sapphire in his car every night?
3: Well, not every night, but after the performance, maybe I'd say 3 times a week.
2: What's Clay doing now? Well, I remember. He's retired. Said he was through with politics. Spends a lot of his time at the racetrack. Yeah, that post in Moscow was the last one he had. Of course. That's where he must have met Jenny Sapphire, in Moscow. Mr. Jacobs...
3: Dad, now listen, you call me Billy, Inspector. Everyone does.
2: Oh, Billy, that last night when Jenny played here at the old music hall, you remember anything particular about it?
3: Matter of fact, I do. She came in earlier than usual for the second show, second evening show.
2: Yeah.
3: And she asked me, would I get her two burgers malted for when she came off at 10:15? I say, oh, yeah, sure. She say, hold them for me at the stage door, Bill, and I'll take them with me. So I did. And then when she came down dressed, I handed her the bag and she say, I'll pay you tomorrow, Billy. And she ran out, jumped in the guy's car. And that was the last I ever saw of her.
2: The net was closing in. It was too bad that the murderer hadn't bought the burgers and the malted himself. That might have given us a witness. But I knew I didn't have enough to tie Clay or anyone else to the murder. Not one solitary fingerprint. And then suddenly, I began to suspect Andrew Wolf. Had he deliberately laid a smokescreen across the trail? Police headquarters. Inspector James speaking.
4: How are you doing, Inspector?
2: Is that you, Andrew?
4: 2 weeks more, and I hope to see you with the other part of that shawl.
2: What did you call me for, Andrew?
4: Oh, now I detect a certain testiness in your voice. The case isn't getting you down, is it?
2: I'm very busy.
4: If you're having a hard time trying to tie a suspect to the evidence, may I suggest something?
2: Go ahead. Suggest.
4: I don't want to interfere, but just a thought.
2: Suggest.
4: Remember, I want to see you New Year's Eve with the other half of that red shawl.
2: I'm under no obligation to bring you anything.
4: Well, of course you're not, Inspector. If I were you, I'd double-check that piece of newspaper. The Racing Guide? If I remember, it had a yellow paper tag on it, which might be useful. Goodbye.
2: I could have killed that rascal. He was right. That's what made me so angry. I got out that piece of the racing form he'd given me, and there was a yellow address tag on it. Whoever it belonged to was a subscriber to the sheet. The name had been torn off, but a few numbers remained. I put Holloway onto it. He came back in a few hours.
1: You won't believe this, Inspector.
2: Sergeant, were they able to identify the subscriber or not?
1: I presume what you gave me is something to do with the Jenny Sapphire murder.
2: To whom did the paper belong, Holloway?
1: To Robert Clay. You know who he is. Our former ambassador to Russia.
2: I know.
1: Oh, come on, Inspector. Why don't you let me in on this?
2: I don't follow you.
1: Oh, this isn't a simple old murder case involving a music hall entertainer and a politician. This has got international implications. Oh, don't you trust me? Do you think that the State Department will let us work with them?
2: Fergus Holloway, what in blazes are you talking about? International complications, State Department.
1: The inkwell.
2: The inkwell?
1: One of those items in the box marked evidence, case 3536, the Sapphire case. The chopped up shawl, the burger cartons, and so on. Well, the glass inkwell. I had it checked out.
2: The inkwell?
1: Well, I knew you wanted me to. I have to do some things without being told. It's Russian. Russian glass. Silver hinge top with a Russian inscription on it.
2: So it's an antique inkwell. Jenny could have picked it up as a souvenir. Or when she was in Russia, maybe she even knew Clay. Maybe he gave it to her. But just the same, you have given me an idea about something very peculiar.
1: I have, Inspector?
2: When it was checked for fingerprints, what did the lab report?
1: No fingerprints. Nothing.
2: What Holloway had helped me realize was whoever had murdered Jenny Sapphire had wiped that inkwell very carefully. Certain.
5: since the days of the Tsar, someone should have left fingerprints. Harry, have a look at these photographs. That is Robert Clay, former congressman, former ambassador to Russia, now a Georgetown resident. How would you size him up? You're an expert on physiognomy.
2: Tough, disappointed,
5: playboy, maybe.
2: Could be cruel. Oh, that monocle. Is he kidding? It's an affectation.
5: Maybe. That monocle is made to order by a firm right here in Washington. They make all of Clay's monocles. The prescription is identical with this one. I'll show you. I'll dump the pieces out of the envelope. You recognize these pieces?
2: Well, of course I do. Holloway picked them up from the floor near Jenny Sapphire's body.
5: All except this one piece. The one with the little hole at the edge. I got that from an informant.
2: Oh, yes. Well, that must be a hole through which they string the thread you put around your neck.
5: Harry, I think we've enough evidence here to put a much heavier cord around someone's neck.
2: However, you're telling me that this man, this Robert Clay, knifed and strangled Jenny Sapphire?
5: I got a real strong hunch, yes.
2: But you don't have a motive.
5: If he needed money, she owned a sapphire worth a great deal. Maybe he gave it to her. Maybe he wanted it back. Losses at the racetrack. We don't know yet. He's hidden the stone. He turned the place upside down.
2: Must be an angle.
5: That could be it. The angle. Could you tell from the angle of the knife thrusts how strong the attacker was?
2: Oh, quite strong, oh, yeah.
5: Was he very close to her?
2: Just close enough.
5: Anything else?
2: Well, there weren't serious wounds, mind you. It was the strangling that caused her death. You know, I always thought it strange the way we found her holding on to that shawl for dear life. At least the part that wasn't cut away.
6: I haven't figured that either. Harry, think now about the assailant. Do you know anything else?
7: Yes. But I think I told you, didn't I? The murderer was left-handed.
8: Interesting belief about left-handedness, which since early days has been linked with the sinister. A left-handed compliment, even today, is considered malicious or insincere. It begins to dawn on Inspector James that the man he is looking for may not only be left-handed, but two-faced. I shall return shortly with Act Three. In case your attention has been wandering, let me capsulize. Andrew Wolfe, a retired criminal, gives his old nemesis, Inspector James, a number of material clues which make it appear that a man once in high political office may have caused the death of a music hall entertainer. The problem is that no one has yet identified the suspect as having anything to do with the victim. Much hearsay, but no fact. And so we find the inspector burning the midnight oil at police headquarters, puzzling out a solution.
9: Police headquarters. Inspector James speaking.
10: You're up late, aren't you, Inspector?
9: Andrew, what do you want?
10: Just to be helpful. After all, I'm looking forward to our meeting New Year's Eve.
9: It's a little early to wish me Happy New Year.
10: You're having trouble getting proof positive, aren't you, Inspector? You've a suspect, but it's not open and shut.
9: Well, this business is never easy.
10: Retrace your steps, Inspector. Someone may have been lying to you. Good night.
9: Hello, Mr. Jacobs.
11: Hello, Inspector. You're too late. The last show's over. Everyone's gone home. I'm just checking the receipts.
9: That's you I've come to see, Billy. Do you remember identifying the two little boxes in which you brought some hamburgers to the theater?
11: Yeah, I do. And a malted milk for Jenny.
9: Well, I'd like you to come down to police headquarters with me now and let us take your fingerprints.
11: Yeah, my fingerprints? But why? I haven't done anything.
9: Well, if I were less than honest, Billy, I'd tell you it's purely routine, but it's not.
11: You mean now? This time of night? Of course, You're going to find my fingerprints on those boxes. I handled them.
9: True. Then again, we might find your prints somewhere else.
11: What do you mean?
9: Well, shall we say in Miss Sapphire's room?
11: Yeah, I was never in her room. I swear to you, I have never...
9: The night Miss Sapphire died, you weren't there? Billy, it'd be much easier for you if you'd tell me the truth.
11: How did you know?
9: Why didn't you tell me before?
11: It was easier to say it happened the way I said it did. I didn't want to get involved.
9: Go on, Billy.
11: The first part was all true. About Jenny asking me to pick up her stuff. But I guess she was so excited about a date that she ran out the stage door before I could stop her. So anyway, after the theater was empty, I walk over to where she lived. Top floor, number 1333, Wisconsin. I knock on her door and I say, "Hey, Jenny, I brought you hamburgers. You forgot them." And this man opened the door. He was a boyfriend, I guess. It was the first time I'd ever seen him. He took the bag from me. He nodded. He goes back in. Then I hear Jenny call out, "Thank you, Billy. That was real sweet of you. Good night." She was alive then, Inspector. I hear her voice. And then I walked away. Now, that's the real truth.
9: I show you a photograph, Billy. Was this the man who answered the door?
11: Yeah. That's him, all right.
9: Those are the ABCs of investigation. Sometimes you have to bluff your way to the truth. Billy Jacobs had left no fingerprints in Jenny Sapphire's room. But then again, he might not have been above helping himself to a valuable sapphire. However, as they say, the finger of suspicion pointed directly elsewhere.
12: Yes, gentlemen.
9: Mr. Robert Clay?
12: Yes, that is me.
9: We're from the Washington Police. I'm Inspector James, and this is Sergeant Holloway.
12: Oh, well, I would like to help you, gentlemen, but I am just on my way out. You'll excuse me.
9: Now, this won't take long, Mr. Clay, and it's a rather urgent matter.
12: I'm afraid I can't talk to you now.
13: Slam the door right in our face. Shall I break it down, Inspector?
9: I'm afraid we're going to have trouble. Holloway, go around back and cut him off in case he tries to leave that way. I'll hit the call box for some more men.
13: Mr. Clay? I'm Sergeant Holloway. I can see you're opening the back door a crack. Now, let me warn you that to try to run for it only makes your case worse. Now, why don't you just come out peaceably?
9: I won't be harassed this way. Do you hear me?
13: Mr. Clay, I ask that you cooperate with us. It'll make it easier all around. Now, would you just mind opening the back door wide and standing away from it?
9: Now, don't you come any nearer, whoever you are. I haven't got the slightest compunction in defending myself with this crowbar.
13: Now, Mr. Clay, don't be childish. We mean you no harm.
9: Holloway, duck! He's got a gun in his left hand!
14: No one was hit. I had Andrew Wolfe to thank for warning me that the man I wanted was left-handed. It was with that hand he had fired. Holloway and I rushed him and disarmed him, and by 9 o'clock that morning, we had Clay in custody.
9: You know I have the right to consult my attorney before answering any questions. Now, I have put in a call to him, but he is not yet at his office. Let us get this over with.
14: I want you to know, Mr. Clay, that I've sent Sergeant Holloway with a warrant around to your house.
9: What for?
14: To search for anything that would link you to the murder of Jenny Sapphire.
9: I do not know what you are talking about.
14: Jenny Sapphire had a 4-week singing engagement in Moscow when I believe you were there as ambassador.
9: I didn't know any Jenny Sapphire.
14: At that time, she called herself Jenny Hart. I understand all exchanges of Soviet and American artists were known to your office. You never met Jenny in Russia?
9: No.
14: I have asked a witness who has identified a photograph of yours to be present.
9: Well, what does that prove? I have had my picture taken. Have him in. Let's get this over with.
14: Turn around your chair and face the wall, Mr. Clay. I shall address you as Mr. Jones. Mr. Jacobs, would you come in, please? Mr. Jacobs, you told me that you believed Miss Sapphire and a certain gentleman knew one another. Where did you get that information?
11: I don't know exactly, Inspector. I heard it, and I assume the man she was seeing regularly was that gentleman.
14: Will you turn around, Mr. Jones? Mr. Jacobs, I ask you now to take a look at this gentleman. Have you ever seen him before?
11: I'm not sure. The man I saw had evening clothes and in the eye.
14: Mr. Jones, I notice you have a black silk cord from your lapel to your handkerchief pocket. Is that a monocle?
12: Yes, it is.
14: Would you mind placing it in your eye? No, not your right eye, your left eye. That's where you usually wear it, isn't it? Can you identify the gentleman now, Mr. Jacobs?
11: No, I wish I could be more positive, but I can't.
14: There's no similarity to the man you saw in the doorway of Miss Sapphire's apartment?
11: I wouldn't say no. It might be him, but I couldn't swear to it.
14: You want to see me, Chief?
2: Sit down, James. About the Sapphire case. It's been a week since you picked up Robert Clay. I think we'll have to drop the charges against him.
14: Why so?
2: His attorneys produced a pretty hard alibi for the night in question. He turned up a ticket stub and a program for a concert at the center. That concert lasted till 12:30, so Clay couldn't have picked up Miss Sapphire at the music hall at 10:30. She went with someone in a car. It wasn't him. Moreover, there are a number of young men in the diplomatic service who wear monocles, four of them actually living in Georgetown. Those daggers found in the Clay house, clean and inconclusive. So what do we have? Half of a shawl with a tassel, no blood, no fingerprints on it except the victim's. If we could lay our hands on the other half of the shawl, maybe we'd have a case.
4: The other half?
2: We've no case against Clay. So I'm notifying his attorneys we're dropping the charges.
14: Charge? Chief, can you wait till tomorrow?
2: What'll happen tomorrow? You had almost a month.
14: I think I can come up with the evidence you need.
2: What, the other end of the shawl?
14: Yes.
2: Is this a hunch?
14: It's more than that. But I need one thing. Would you authorize the property clerk to release to me the half of the shawl we found in Jenny Sapphire's hands?
2: Why not? James, I don't know what you're up to, but I wish you luck.
14: Andrew Wolfe had said, "You'll be coming to see me on December 31st with the other half of the shawl. Then I'll let you have this piece." I hated like anything to find myself obeying this devil, but I had to.
2: Was I right about the shawl? Cut in half with scissors? Right on the button. Frankly, Inspector, I consider this caper the epitome of my career. Did you bring the shawl?
14: I did. The half that was in the victim's hands. Have you the other half?
2: Right in this bag. All right, let's compare. Let's put them on the table. Spread yours out on the right, and let the tassel hang over the edge. Right. And I'll spread mine on the left. Well, well. Inspector Know-It-All, wasn't I right? Scissor cuts correspond exactly. Let me show you something else. Come to the window. I'll hold my piece of the shawl against the glass. What do you see?
14: Great Scott, this was it.
2: You see what I see, don't you? The mark of five fingers and a palm. Bloody fingerprints. What did I tell you?
14: It's the evidence. If those prints will show up.
2: The murderer held that shawl with the same blood-stained hand with which he stabbed the victim.
14: Yes, a very clear imprint of a left hand.
2: All right, take this half. It's yours. I promised it to you, and good luck and good hunting in your laboratory.
14: Andrew, I was angry with you. Furious, in fact. But in all truth, I have to admit, no more.
2: I wanted to have a look at that piece of the shawl the victim had. Let me see it for a moment, will you? Now, don't be afraid. I'll give it back.
14: Sure. Here you are.
2: Almost identical to the half thrown off the bridge. Tassel and everything. Will you look at that tassel? She must have made this shawl herself. You know, I examined the piece I had, and inside the tassel I found a sacred medal she must have stitched into it. Touching, isn't it?
14: What are you doing to the other tassel? Be careful of that, Half. Don't smudge those fingerprints.
15: Well, I won't.
16: Interesting the way these tassels are made. Braided gold cord wound around a tiny wooden cup, big enough to hold a medal or anything. Even a sapphire. Will you look at that? Beautiful, isn't it? Did you ever see a stone this perfect? This size?
14: Give that back to me. It's part of police evidence.
16: Just think, that poor girl had hidden the only thing precious to her.
14: Andrew, hand it over. You give that sapphire back or...
16: Oh, what, you idiot. Did you think I handed you all that evidence for nothing? A murder has been committed for this stone. For 4 weeks, I've kept you on the move and you never even guessed. Now, you listen to me, my friend. I've given you 5 fingerprints of a left hand for your trouble. You can have the murderer, and I'll have the sapphire.
0: And so the curtain descends on today's Theater of the Mind, where you see...
17: What's in a name? A name is an identity, its meaning, and history. Washington State is full of such meaning and history. From the towering beauty of Tahoma to the serene waters of the Puget Sound, we will delve into the meanings of the names of the places that define our city, region, and state. This is our history. This is our sound. Marion. This rural community is on the west side of the old Buckley to Sumner Highway in northern Pierce County. The district got its name from Mary McHugh and Mary Chamberlain, who were early residents. Since there were several places named Marysville, the name Marion was chosen and is still in use for a great

Hi, this is Gabriel from SAMI, the Science and Math Institute. 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Welcome to